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1: Often, what you think you want is not what you need most. People that we love, our friends, our family members, our co-workers, our neighbors, are lost without a relationship with Jesus Christ. We don't simply need to be rid of our problems. We need to be right with our Maker. Do you understand that? There will be moments where our problems are gone, but if we're not right with our Maker, the biggest problem we have in life has not been addressed. So let me remind you of the truth of the gospel. It applies to everybody. When you're born, you're separated from God because of your sin. It wasn't something you did. It's just the nature of how you were born. That sin means that unless it's dealt with, you'll spend forever separated from God. That's the punishment for sin, according to Scripture. But the Bible says that God demonstrates his love for us and that while we were still sinners, Jesus died. So all of Scripture points us to this truth. If you confess, agreeing with God that you're a sinner, and you believe in your heart that he did what he said he did, and he is who he said he is, he'll forgive you of your sins because of his death on the cross. And he'll give you forgiveness that lasts forever. That's the gospel. That's the hope of everything that we joy. In a world in which sin is the greatest problem, Jesus showed up to meet our need, and he solves the problem. So there are certain problems, but there's also a commanding presence in this story. Who's the commanding presence? Is it the four guys tearing off the roof? No. This is not a trick question, church. Who's the commanding presence? It's Jesus. Let me just remind you, this is all about Jesus. There's power and authority in the words of Jesus. That's the point of this story. When Jesus speaks, things happen. When Jesus speaks, disease is healed. When Jesus speaks, demons flee. When Jesus speaks, death is reversed. There's power and authority in the name and the words of Jesus. That's why we sing, I just speak the name of Jesus. That's why we sing songs that repeat his name, Jesus, Jesus, Jesus. They were right to question if Jesus had the authority to do what he did, because only Jesus can forgive sin. And he made clear he had that authority. The reason God's the only one who can forgive sin, by the way, is because sin is ultimately an offense against him. He's the only one that's holy. So you understand what happened. Jesus sees their faith. He says, hey, buddy, your sins are forgiven. The guys holding him would have been like, man, oh, wait, what? The religious people are like, you can't forgive sin. Jesus says, you're right, only God can forgive sin, right? That's what I've been telling you. I'm not just me. I'm God. Oh, and what do you think would have been easier? Now, if that was us, which do you think would be easier? To say, I forgive you of your sins? Or to say, get up and walk? Well, that's easy. It'd be easier to say, I forgive you of your sins. Because you don't know whether or not, I mean, your sin's inside. You don't know whether or not that happened. So Jesus said, just so that there's no doubt with you, let me throw this in there. Get up and walk. And he gets up, and he walks away, and Jesus meets both of his needs. But I want you to understand, this is ultimately about the gospel. It's the good news. What I just went through, the fact that the greatest problem in the world is a sin problem. So what you need to know is that the good news is not that God will heal you of all your disease and fix all your problems now. He may or may not do that. The good news is that because of Jesus, he will forgive your sins forever. That's what it's all about. So live your life focusing on the presence of Jesus. There's a clear problem. There's a commanding presence. And then you have these confident and committed friends. Jesus sees their faith. Why did he see their faith? Let me just give you some things about these friends. First of all, they had a confident faith. They went to Jesus expecting him to make a difference. I think it was Charles Spurgeon. Someone came to him and asked, a young preacher, what is it you do that allows you to see so many people convert to faith in Christ? And he kind of snapped back quick and he said, young man, do you expect every time you preach for somebody to give their life to Jesus? The young preacher said, well, no, I guess not. He said, that's your problem. What about you? Do you expect to encounter God when you come to worship? Do you expect to demonstrate your faith so that others can see it when you get up and go to work tomorrow morning? Do you expect to see God demonstrate his presence all around you every day? Are you confident in your faith? But then they had a compassionate faith. They really loved this guy. Their love motivated their actions. See, that's what I was telling you about the story with Caleb. When you love somebody, you do whatever it takes, right? And they had a creative faith. They did whatever it takes. I mean, I really can't get in their head. Well, I've got a picture. By the way, this may have been Peter's mother-in-law's house. And when you go to Capernaum, you can see the remains of what we believe is that house. I mean, you can really stand there and think that perhaps this is where this story took place. So they climb up on this roof, and it wasn't shingles, like I just paid a lot of money to get re-put on my roof. You know, they had to dig into it, and Jesus would have been talking, and stone and sticks and dust would have begun to fall down. I mean, they were doing whatever it takes. You give up too easily on the things of faith? Do you keep going forward with creative means? I love what I heard somebody say. You can make an excuse or you can make a difference, but it's rare that you'll do both. By the way, it's this kind of determination that continued after the death, the burial, and resurrection of Jesus that caused the early church to flourish and what began with 12 men to change the world. A.W. Tozer speaks of this. He says, what was the method of the early church? It was to go witness, to give everything to the Lord, and to give up all to God and bear your cross and take the consequences. And the result was in the first 100 years of the Christian church, the whole known world was evangelized. With all our technology, all our smarts, all the Christians. What could happen today if we were more creative in our faith? And finally, they had a contagious faith. The result of the passion of these four men, according to the scriptures, is that everybody walked away amazed. Well, we began by saying there was a certain problem. We said there's a commanding presence. There are committed friends. But I want you to know something else. There's also a changed life. That's the point of the story. Jesus changes lives. Maybe you need to hear this today. The world wants to give you a label. For this guy, it was lame. Maybe it's handicapped. I wonder if he had ever been called crippled. Different. Maybe the world wants to label you by your race or your political opinions or your past. That's a big one, isn't it? The world wants to give you a label, but Jesus wants to give you a legacy. He wants you to see that because of the change that he can bring in your life, you just walk away different. And I can't tell you how many times I've seen it. When a dad experiences that different, it changes the legacy for our family. When a mom or grandparent, or even when a child experiences that change. And so this guy was changed. It says he got up, he took his mat, he walked out in full view of them all, and this amazed everyone. And as a result, they praise God. Maybe you need to be reminded today that whatever you're facing, God can cause to work together for your good and his glory. Just like in the life of this man, he can take your pain and transform it into a platform to be used to point others to him. That's why when we show passion for Jesus by doing whatever it takes to illustrate our faith and who he is and what it means, lives are changed for his glory. We sang a new song a little earlier. You remember the words you sang? The song was called Made for More. Let me read some of the words. I know who I am. You know what the next line was? Because I, what? Know who you are. The cross of salvation was only the start. Now I'm chosen, free, and forgiven. I have a future and a life worth living. I wasn't made to be tending a grave. I was called by name, born and raised back to life again. I was made for more. So why would I make my bed in shame when a fountain of grace is running my way? I know I'm yours, and I was made for more. Let me help you apply this in our daily lives. Let me just give you four simple things we can do. Number one, we can share our faith with confidence. There are so many ways you can do this. Maybe you just learned John 3:16, for God so loved the world that he gave his only son, that whosoever believes in him will not perish, but can have eternal life. That's forgiveness forever. Maybe you go a step further and you learn what we call the Romans road. Romans 3:23 tells us we're all sinners. All have sinned, come short of the glory of God. Romans 6:23 tells us the wages of sin is death, punishment, but the gift of God is eternal life. Romans 5:8 tells us that God demonstrated his love and that while we were still sinners, Christ died for us. And Romans 10:9-10, that's where it says, if we confess with our mouth that Jesus is Lord, believing in our hearts that God raised him from the dead, we can be saved. Maybe that's a little much and you just want to wear a bracelet. And maybe you just start with this one that we give to everybody that's got 813 on it. You know how many times people ask me, what does that 813 on your bracelet means? And I just remind them that that's our area code that a lot of us in Tampa have. And I'm just praying that everybody in Tampa would come to know Jesus. Well, what do you mean come to know Jesus? Or maybe they look at this bracelet I wear and we make available through our missions ministry. It looks like barbed wire. And people say, what does that bracelet mean? And, oh, this is because I'm praying because there are people who are my brothers and sisters in Christ that are dying all over the world. Some just recently in Nigeria because of their faith in Jesus. We've got colored bracelets that different colors walk you through the different steps of the Bible. There are tracts we have you can just hand out. We've taught you the three circles method for just sharing your faith. There are all kinds of ways, but just make a determination to share your faith with confidence, like these guys. Number two, make a determination to serve others with compassion. Just wake up each day and say, I'm going to demonstrate the love of Jesus in my little corner of the world in a tangible way. No strings attached. Do you think people around you need Jesus and need to know he loves them? You know, the most common line in the most well-known evangelist in our lifetimes, Billy Graham, his most common line was, Jesus loves you. In a world where fewer and fewer people know the name of Jesus, people desperately need to know that God loves them, that he could never love them more than he loves them right now, and he'll never love them less. And when we demonstrate the love of Jesus through our life in practical ways, it makes a difference. Number three, and stop giving up so easily and start being more creative. So if there's anything today's message should show you about your passion for Jesus is that you've probably got some people that need Jesus and you need to go back to the drawing board about how to get them closer to Jesus. Until you've torn off the roof, you've not done everything you can do. Develop a whatever it takes mentality. Finally, choose to show others that you have a faith that is contagious. We all know this. I think I heard it first about 30 years ago from John Maxwell. He said this, attitudes are contagious. Is yours worth catching? You recognize it. You get around somebody that's negative, and guess what? The whole room goes down. You get around somebody that's positive and expressive and joyful, the whole room comes up. Live your life in such a way that Jesus is so clearly seen in you that it becomes contagious. Because showing passion for Jesus means doing whatever it takes to illustrate our faith in who he is and what that means. I saw this lived out last Sunday night. It was actually in church. And we've spent a lot of time saying you don't have to be in church to show passion for Jesus. But this was in church. And we just had a great time of worship. It was in Portuguese, so I really didn't understand anything. But it was great. They were pointing me to Jesus. It was time for me to get up and preach. And I was about halfway in, and I was passionate. And again, I was talking in English, and Pastor Eliel was translating for me in Portuguese. And man, I noticed some people began to get up and leave. That doesn't always throw me off. That happens here. And so first thing I did is I looked down at my watch, and I thought, did I get confused about the time? Are they like running out to catch the bus because it was downtown in a big city? And then I noticed some other people begin to leave. And then I began to notice people started pointing. And then I looked at where they were pointing. And I saw that the church was on fire. What happened is there were some homeless people that were outside. And one of them had a tent right beside the church. And they got in a fight. And one of them lit his tent on fire. And it started to come through the windows. And Pastor Eliel said, I think we might need to stop. So we stopped, and everybody ran out. Everybody ran out of the church. That's when I went outside and took the picture. And I just assumed that was it. I mean, literally, mid-story, mid-message, figured it was done. So we went outside. They had water buckets. They put out the fire. And then the pastor there said, okay, we're going up to the third floor. I thought, what? He said, yeah, we got a big room on the third floor. We'll finish the service. I'm like, okay. I pastor a Baptist church. You know how many people I thought were going to come up to the third floor with me to finish that service? Not many. To my surprise, everybody, I don't think anybody left. They all came up, and they were just sitting there waiting by the time I got up there. When are you going to start preaching, Pastor? So I started preaching, and man, God just gave us some holy moments, and we were crying together. We were worshiping the Lord, and we ended in a time of inspiration, and then I walked off. And then the worship pastor stepped up and began to lead in song. And that's when I saw them showing passion for Jesus. I thought maybe it would interest you. Watch this.

0: Anybody here speak Portuguese? Let me translate that for you. This is what they were singing. God sent his son. They called him Jesus. He came to love, heal, and forgive. He lived and died to buy my pardon. And an empty grave is there to show my Savior lives. And then those church folks who had just been kicked out of their sanctuary because it was on fire, up on the third floor, were showing passion for Jesus, singing, because he lives, I can face tomorrow. Because he lives, all fear is gone. Because I know he holds the future. Life is worth the living because my Savior lives. That's what I want you to walk away with today. It's worth us doing whatever it takes because our Jesus is alive. Let's live showing passion for Jesus, okay? Let's bow our heads and pray. Heavenly Father, I thank you so much for just the way that as a sovereign God, you orchestrate our lives. And if we're watching in every moment, we can see you at work. Even when we may think the roof's just fallen apart. Holy Spirit, I thank you that you inspired a guy named Mark, a regular guy like us, to write down these words that tell us of this event in Capernaum that can challenge us to live with a whatever it takes attitude. And Jesus, we just want to say thank you for being our God who changes lives. May we show greater passion for you and for your glory. In Jesus' name. Do you know what you call the week where we remember the death, the burial, and the resurrection of Jesus? Do you know what we call the week? It's called Passion Week. Because those events demonstrate the passion of Jesus. Here's what's so great about this story. It sums up the gospel. We show passion for Jesus because God showed passion for us. In Jesus. And that's why as followers of Jesus, we regularly look back and remember the death of Jesus. Because on the cross of Calvary, the death of Jesus satisfied God's wrath and took our punishment. On the cross of Calvary, the death of Jesus dipped into the account and paid the price of the debt we owe. On the cross of Calvary, the death of Jesus made it possible, not for all the bad things to go away in our lives, but for our sins to be forgiven forever.
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19: With SRN News, I'm Keith Peters in Washington. Michigan will offer the country its clearest gauge yet on the direction of the Democratic Party as primary voters in the battleground state choose between a progressive standard bearer and an establishment-backed candidate. While there have been similar contests around the country, this one will hold extra weight because Michigan is a key state in presidential races. Authorities on Sunday arrested a man who was walking the grounds and appeared to be monitoring security planning at President Trump's California golf course 2 days ahead of the president's visit. The Los Angeles County Sheriff's Department said the man was taking photos and video and had a 16-round magazine with ammunition in his pocket. They recovered a loaded pistol in his car. On Wall Street, the Dow up by 907 points. The S&P advanced 136. This is SRN News.
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24: No weapon formed against you shall prosper. He reigns on the just and he reigns on the unjust. God is not against you. He's trying to birth something out of you. And sometimes God will take you through some things because he sees something in you that he's trying to get through you. And the challenge is we get so hurt by what we've gone through, not realizing Jesus hung for purpose. So there's a purpose in your pain.
25: 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We've got some incredible opportunities lined up for you later on in the broadcast to support this radio ministry.

0: go in, make me feel. No, you ain't gonna feel better. You better do better. Look what he says. And write to those who find knowledge and live by it. Take my instruction rather than silver, and take knowledge rather than choice gold. For wisdom is better than rubies, and all desirable things cannot compare with her. Now notice, wisdom is a her. And all the women said, that's enough. Let's keep moving. I, godly wisdom, reside with prudence, good judgment, moral courage, and astute common. You see the word again? Common sense. And I find knowledge and discretion. Number five, knowledge loves discipline. Where you find a disciplined person, you're going to find knowledge. Yeah. Let me give you a public service announcement. Monday through Friday, when I get up at early to pray with you, I really don't want to do it. I know you think I'm so excited to get up and wash my face and brush my teeth and get cameras and lights and get everything set up to do a live prayer every morning. If it was just me, I would just roll over and say, Lord, let's pray. Come on, real saints, real saints. You have to die to your flesh. Real saints, you have to get your butt up and say, this is the day the Lord has made. Your flesh will say, listen, man, let's back up the bedroom Baptist, Lord. Let's back up the, let's get some elk shut eye. You have to crucify this, because the flesh going to say, let's sit here. Yeah, I don't feel like it. But I heard a mandate on my life when God said, Jomo, this is what you're going to do. So I get up and I do what I got to do, and my whole goal is to give you a template. I'm not Jesus. I'm not saying I am. My goal is, in our world, there's very few people who are walking it. So my goal is to give you a template of how to walk by faith. I've walked through cancer. I've walked through chemo. I've walked through bankruptcy. I've walked through foreclosure. I've walked through repossession. I've walked through lights being cut off. I've walked through it. My mother died, my father died, my brother died. I have walked through it. So when I try to tell people, I'm trying to tell you how to walk through it. I'm not saying it's easy. I walk with a limp. I walk with pain. But it's how you have to walk through it. Because what happens when life happens to you and life is lifing, you lose your faith because you feel like God is against you. No, this is just something you have to go through. No weapon formed against you shall prosper. He reigns on the just and he reigns on the unjust. God is not against you. He's trying to burst something out of you. And sometimes God will take you through some things because he sees something in you that he's trying to get through you. And the challenge is we get so hurt by what we've gone through, not realizing Jesus hung for purpose. So there's a purpose in your pain, and when you find the purpose in your pain, you'll find your power. There's no accidents with God. All things are working together for good, but it may not feel good. There's nowhere in the book he said happy. Find in the book happy. There's joy, but there's no happy. But I'm not happy. Happiness is based on what's happening. Meaning happiness is circumstantial. Joys of the Lord. That's why he says in James 1:2, count it all joy. The word count actually means go over your life when they left you, when they hurt you. He said, start counting. And everything that they thought to make you bad, count it as joy. Because see, what it's doing is God is working something out in you. And what the enemy made for bad, God turned that thing around. Ooh, Jesus. Y'all getting a whole new service today. Old thirsty third service thirsty, pulling everything out of me. Verse 12 says, Proverbs says this, let's read, church. Whoever loves instruction and discipline loves knowledge. Wow, you have to love it. You have to, here's another way. You have to hate average. Until you hate it enough, you won't do what you got to do. Glory to God. The word disciple means a disciplined one. So to be a disciple of Jesus, you have to be a disciplined one. There's nothing fun about it, but it is what it is. But he who hates reproof and correction is, I didn't call y'all that. The Bible said that, okay? Number six, knowledge leads to self-control. Proverbs says this, he who has knowledge restrains and is careful with his words, and a man of understanding and wisdom has a cool spirit, self-control even. So if you still have the pop-off spirit, Pastor, what's the pop-off spirit? At any moment, you will pop off. You smile one minute, you cussing the next. Pop-off spirit. Say, neighbor, I know that person right there. I can't take them nowhere. You already know that person. When something pop off, you have to ask who was there. Come on, come on. Everyone knows the person in the family. When something pop off, you don't have to ask who it is. Is Rollo here? Knowledge, number seven. Knowledge leads to better decisions. The Bible's in Proverbs. Notice, all these are from Proverbs. That's the book of wisdom. Solomon wrote it. There's 31 Proverbs, okay? You read a proverb a day. Many of the wealthiest people in the world read Proverbs because it's the book of wealth. Let him who have ears to hear, hear. Also, it's not good for a person to be without knowledge. And he who hurries with his feet, acting impulsively and proceeding without caution or analyzing the consequences of sin. So he says, slow down. A lot of the mistakes you make is because you're moving too fast. The four P's, remember, pause, ponder, pray, proceed. Pause, slow down. Ponder, you need your job. Before you cuss them out, remember, you ain't paid your month. You know how you get in your flesh? Well, I'm not going to tell them how I feel. No, you're going to shut up. You're going to shut up and go home and pay your bills. Shut up. I'm going to give them a piece of my mind. Baby, you ain't got much more mind left. Hold on to all the mind you got. Don't give away no more pieces of your mind. If your words are not going to change your situation, one of the keys to success is understanding when you have leverage, meaning when you can speak and when you should be quiet. A lot of times you put yourself in a bad spot with your mouth. Raise your hand and talk to you. You could have been quiet, been fine, but you had to open up your mouth. And that, because death and life are in the power of the tongue. That's you. That's you. I didn't tell you to do that. Pastor, well, I told him all that. I didn't tell you to do that. Don't blame me. That's you, boo. Number eight, knowledge draws God's protection. I love this verse right here. Look what it says. The eyes of the Lord keep guard over what? Knowledge. And the one who has it. That means when you get knowledge, you get a protection from God. Come on, man. Wow. Number nine, knowledge leads to power. Ooh. A wise man is strong, and a man of knowledge strengthens his power. So you gain strength when you gain knowledge and you apply it to your life. Hallelujah. You know how you grow a muscle? You apply some pressure to it. Amen. You grow in it. Number 10, knowledge keeps you steady. This is so good right here. Ephesians 4. Until we all reach, did it just move on my eyes? Okay, praise the Lord. I thought I was seeing things. Okay, praise the Lord. So that we are no longer children, spiritually immature, tossed back and forth like ships on a stormy sea, carried about every wind of shifting doctrine by the cunning and trickery of unscrupulous men, by the deceitful scheming of people ready to do anything for personal profit, but speaking the truth in love, both our speech and our lives expressing truth. Let us, everyone say, grow up in all these things into him following his example, who is the head of Christ. So I have to grow in my knowledge of Christ.
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0: I could have the mind of Christ in me. The original mind of Christ was put into Adam. How do you know? How do you name all the animals without knowing them? Because God gave him the mind. If it's the first man, don't you think he had the best mind? He had no sin. God gave him the mind. That's a whole other sermon. Number 11. Knowledge rejected leads to painful consequences. Look what the Message Bible reads here, and this is Proverbs chapter 1. This is the first chapter of Proverbs. Look how God goes in. Y'all ready? Since you laugh at my counsel and make a joke of my advice, how can I take you seriously? I'll turn the tables and joke about your troubles. What if the roof falls in and your whole life goes to pieces? What if catastrophe strikes and there's nothing to show for your life but rubble and ashes? You will need me then. What? You will call for me, but don't get expect an answer. No matter how hard you look, you won't find me because you hated pain and had nothing to do with the fear of the Lord. Remember, the fear of the Lord and knowledge go together. Because you wouldn't take my advice and brush aside all my offers to train you. Stop. How many people say, man, let's talk. Let me help you. How many altar calls have you missed? Worried about what everybody gonna think about me, because that means I need help. Your butt need help. By the way, none of us are perfect. All of us need Jesus. He died because we couldn't do it. If we can do it, he wouldn't have died. He died because we can't get it right. What's that movie, Life? Life can't get right? Anyway, focus, Jomo. Because you wouldn't take my advice and brush at all my offers to train you. Well, you've made your bed, now lie in it. Lord have mercy, the Bible good. You wanted your own way. Now, Lord have mercy, mama told me there'd be days like this. Don't you see what happens, you simpletons? You idiots. I didn't call you that. Carelessness kills. Complacency is murder. Here it is. First, pay attention to me. Then relax. Now you can take it easy. You're in good hands. What is he saying? You have got you to where you are. And if you don't like where you are, give your life to someone who knows where you're going. This ain't deep. Because truth be told, all of us have been to a place where you're like, I'm sick and tired of being sick and tired of where I'm at. And obviously me doing this has not worked for me. Do I got a witness? Me doing it my way don't work. So might as well say, Lord, if you have a way that can get me home, I'll take it. That's John 14:6. I am the way. I am the truth. I am the life. No one comes to the Father but through the Son. That's it. That's all I did. I like to win. If I play spades, basketball, whatever it is, I want to win. So with that, I realized I'm losing in life. Real talk. I was losing. I said, nah, Jomo, there got to be a better way. The Bible says, to each man is a gift. I said, Lord, your book says it's a gift for me. I need to know what it is. So it took 6 months for him to answer me. Don't be shocked when God takes his time, because he's not subject to time. He says, your gift is to speak. When he told me that, I was working at Walmart. And as a substitute teacher, walking at Walmart, as a substitute teacher, he said, your gift is to speak. Oftentimes, God will reveal the gift when it's not the season for you to work in it. He does, he gives you a sneak preview of things to come. But he gives you enough to keep you moving. So he'll give you a peek of what he has in store. So you can walk it out to get to the other side. Because see, if God showed you what you had to go through to get to the other side, you wouldn't go. Because you're like, Lord, it's too much. So God will give you just enough to keep you going. Breakthrough, breakthrough. And the longer you walk with him, you start to get his cadence. Then you start to jog with God. Ooh. Then you don't get tired no more. Those who wait on the Lord shall mount on wings like eagles. They shall run and not get weary. They shall walk and not get faint. Because see, once you get the cadence of God and know that all things are working together for good, you say weeping may endure for a night. Come on. But joy cometh in the morning time. You start to walk through the battles because you understand greater is he that's in me than he that's in the world. God has a plan. You around here playing checkers and he playing chess. What you doing? If God already knows the end, why are you wasting time trying to figure it out? He already knows where he wants you to be. Why would you say, Lord, help me? Man down, man down. I need help. I close with this, man. I close with this. 12:57. I told y'all I'm going to do right by y'all. Oh, thank you, Jesus.

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3: For two taps, $9,998 for the knowledge of knowing where to tap. There's a lot of people who could do stuff, but do they have the knowledge? Because see, knowledge is an accelerator. Hallelujah. So you have to surrender. I say, Lord, I need you. That's the beginning. Because see, if you say you don't need it, that means you don't need knowledge. You don't need wisdom. He says the steps of a good man are ordered. How you get orders if you're not in step with them? Amos 3:3 says, how can two walk together unless we agree? Before the world was formed, God knew you. He knew the plan for you and the purpose for you. Now we try to do our own thing. Got that foolishness. Jesus, my co-pilot. If Jesus your co-pilot, I'm getting out of the car. Jesus, my co-pilot. We in trouble. I want him to be a pilot. Because every time you do you end up in a bad spot. Lord, your will. Jesus struggled with it. In the Garden of Gethsemane, he says, Lord, if it be your will, let this cup pass from me. Nevertheless, not my will. That means even Jesus struggled walking out the will because our flesh does not want to do it. I don't know who I'm talking to right now, but you've allowed your life to slip by doing you. And you get to the place where you're sick and tired, and then you start getting mad with yourself. Then you condemn yourself. And now you have to come back and say, no. Old things passed away. Behold, all things are new. I'm decreeing fresh wind over your life. Yokes are being destroyed. Burdens are being lifted. This is a new season for you. New season. Y'all, glory to God. Romans 3:23 says, for all have sinned and all have fallen. None of us in here are holy rollers. If you pull up the big screen, there's some stuff you don't want to see. Because all of us have been through some things. But by his grace and his mercy, I call you today. If you hear my voice, he says, don't harden your hearts. I stand at the door and I knock. Will you let him in? Let Jesus into your life. Let him into your heart. Rededicate your life. Recommit your life to Christ today. All eyes closed, all heads bowed. Just lift one hand in the air. I'm talking to you right now. I see you. Repeat after me. Father God, I thank you for your son Jesus, who died for me and rose for me, that I may have life and have it more abundantly. Holy Spirit, come into my life. Guide me, lead me, fill me. Jesus, I surrender my will. I surrender my way. I make you Lord of my life. Amen. Give God a shout of praise.
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7: With SRN News, I'm Keith Peters in Washington. Michigan will offer the country its clearest gauge yet on the direction of the Democratic Party, as primary voters in the battleground state choose between a progressive standard bearer and an establishment-backed candidate. While there have been similar contests around the country, this one will hold extra weight because Michigan is a key state in presidential races. Authorities on Sunday arrested a man who was walking the grounds and appeared to be monitoring security planning at President Trump's California golf course 2 days ahead of the president's visit. The Los Angeles County Sheriff's Department said the man was taking photos and video and had a 16-round magazine with ammunition in his pocket. They recovered a loaded pistol in his car. On Wall Street, the Dow up by 907 points. The S&P advanced 136. This is SRN News.
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11: Hello, and thank you again for tuning in to Cherishing Scripture Radio. This is Pastor Brad Bailey from the Brandon Baptist Tabernacle in Brandon, Florida. And today we are continuing forward in our series, though we are very close to the end of it. We're continuing with our series on the Olivet Discourse. It's a study of the coming of Christ. And we wanted to be clear here today again on Cherishing Scripture Radio that there's a difference between the rapture of the church and what some might call the revelation. The word revelation is the Greek word apokalypsis, and it literally means a revealing, a manifestation. And when Jesus comes in the rapture of the church, he's coming as a thief in the night. He'll be concealed. It will be covert. But when he comes in the revelation, every eye shall see him, and they also which pierced him shall look upon him. And today we're speaking of some exciting thoughts on that coming of the revelation. We hope that you'll be able to find your copy of God's Word and follow along with us as we look today again in Matthew chapter 24, and we're going to be talking again about the embodiment of Christ's coming. 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
12: You see, when it comes time for glory, it can't be shared. Are you with me tonight, church? Can I get a witness on that? Even if you hadn't said amen this year, I deserved an amen on that one. When it comes time for glory, God is stingy. He won't share His glory with anyone else. This is why some churches struggle, because there are pastors, sadly, who are competing with the Lord for glory. And God is very, very stingy on His glory. He won't share it with anyone. Is that right, church? So when He comes in the sky, when He comes, you'll notice it. You'll notice it in the end of verse number 30. It says He's coming in the clouds of heaven with what? With power and great glory. You know what that means? That means the power and the glory of the sun will have to be extinguished. The power and glory of the moon will have to be extinguished. And even the power and glory of the stars is going to have to disappear so that God can shine forth in the brightness of His glory with no competition whatsoever. The sun, the moon, and the stars will be gone. They will not be needed anymore. You say, well, wait a minute. How are we going to keep up with birthdays in heaven? Get me an amen ready. We ain't going to have any birthdays in heaven. Say, well, how are we going to keep up with tax day in heaven if we don't have a calendar, if we don't have days and months and years? How are we going to keep up with birthdays and anniversaries? You see, in heaven, there's not going to be any anniversary celebrations. Why? Because that would take away from the glory of God. There's not going to be any birthday celebrations because that would take away from the glory of God. No more holidays. Why? Because that would take away from the attention and the glory of God. I ask you a question. If there is no sun and there is no moon and there is no calendar, how can you grow old? I have incredible news. We will not grow old in heaven. We're all going to be, I believe, a perfect 33 and one half years old. Do you remember when you were 33 and a half years old? You remember how everything worked when you were 33 and a half years old? It's the perfect age, isn't it? You're not in your 20s. Because when you're in your 20s, you got more strength than you do sense. Right? I'm so sorry. Then you cross over that threshold into your 30s. And when you get into your 30s, that's where your strength and your wisdom meet together in perfect union. And all of a sudden, you have this ideal age, 33 years old. I think that's the way it's going to be. And I think He's going to put us all at that beautiful age, and it is then that He takes away the calendar and says, you will age no more. Isn't that right? And then, verse 30, then shall appear the sign of the Son of Man in heaven. And then, what else? Shall all the tribes of the earth mourn. Notice this is not heaven anymore. He's talking about the tribes of the earth. These are all the people who went through centuries and centuries where they could have received Christ, who went through 7 years of tribulation where they could have rejected the mark of the beast and received Christ, but they procrastinated and delayed and rejected, and now Christ has come in power and in great glory, and there's no mistaking it. They won't crucify Him this time. There's no mistaking it. He won't die again. There's no mistaking it. He will not be scourged and beaten. He came the first time as the lamb, but this time when He comes, He's the lion. And the entire globe and all of its inhabitants who have rejected Christ, the Bible says here, will mourn. And they shall, look at it, verse 30, see the Son of Man. There'll be no mistaking it. They'll know exactly who he is. They'll know precisely that the day of reckoning has come. It is now time for them to be cast into the pit for 1,000 years. Afterwards, they will be released to go to the great white throne judgment, but only for a short span, and then they'll be cast into the lake of fire forever and forever and ever. No wonder they're mourning. They know they've missed their chance. Now, some fool stands up and says, well, I'll just wait till that day to make him my Lord. No, no, no, no. That's not the way this works, honey. You make him your Lord now. You don't pick when you get to make him your Lord. You don't choose when you make him your Lord. Today is the day of salvation, and now is the accepted time. So he tells them his glory. Pardon me, please, because I don't have the vocabulary to articulate all of what I'm about to tell you, but I just know it to be biblical fact. Part of his glory includes the damnation of these sinners. You say, how can God get glory out of the damnation of a sinner? I'll tell you exactly how. Because the same God who created heaven is the same God who created hell. He lays that out plainly before our eyes. They see the Son of Man coming in the clouds of heaven with what? Power. That's the word dunamis. It is the same root that we get our word dynamite from. It's talking about explosive power. It is talking about shocking power. He's coming in power and what? Mega doxa. Great glory. Not just glory, but great glory. You see, the Bible says that a woman's hair is her glory. But that's not great glory. The Bible speaks of a glory that belongs to celestial angels, but it's never called great glory. The great glory here is what we all long to give him. The great glory here is what we have all been waiting for, what we have all been anticipating. It is when every single king is put down and every single throne is cast aside. There is only one throne and there is only one man who is worthy to sit on that throne. And John said, when I opened the seals of the book, I saw a lamb as it had been slain from before the foundation of the world. And that lamb is finally going to be the object of every soul's worship. He will receive the glory that has been due to him from before the foundation of the world. Power and great glory. I note not only nothing will compete with his glory, but secondly, I'd like to note nothing will conceal his glory. Verse 31, he shall send his angels with a great sound. Those two words again, mega, micros. It's the same word we get our word microphone from. A great noise. He says, if you want to understand it, the best I can describe it, it's like a trumpet. And they shall gather together, watch this, his elect. Now, the mourning sinners, M-O-U-R-N-I-N-G, the mourning sinners are found in verse 31. And now the elect saints are found in verse 30. And then the elect saints are found in verse number 31. His elect, they're coming from where? From the four winds. That would be our way of saying from north, from south, from east, and from west. From one end of heaven to the other. You know what that means? That means every soul that has trusted Jesus as their Savior, past and present up until this point, will be united together in the clouds with him. And that's how the world will know that the King has arrived. Because his entire court will be with him. And I don't think we're going to be looking around at each other. I've heard people talk all the time and fantasize about, when I get to heaven, I'm going to talk to the Apostle Paul. Friend, you probably won't have time. You'll know as much as he knows anyway. Why talk? He's going to join with us in an anthem of praise that exalts the risen Savior and tells the world it's time for him to get the glory that he is due. You see, I owe him some glory. Are you listening? In the book of Romans, actually tells us that he will refuse to receive any glory until we are glorified with him. Every time I say that, I tremble. Because we are joint heirs with Christ, we will receive the same glory that he receives. The world will tremble with an anthem of glory that sings of the glory of Christ and his church. And we will share that glory with him. Do you feel unworthy? I sure do. But he set this up in such a way that he can't receive glory until we do. He shall send his angels, verse 31, with a great sound of a trumpet, and they shall gather together his elect from the four winds, from one end of heaven to another. Nothing will conceal his glory.
11: And once again, we close there today. Pastor Brad Bailey with you from the Brandon Baptist Tabernacle in Brandon, Florida. You've been listening to a message called The Embodiment of Christ's Coming. We here at Brandon Baptist Tabernacle and Cherishing Scripture Radio believe in the pre-tribulation rapture of the church. We believe that Jesus is going to come before the tribulation begins. It is our stand that the church will not experience one single second of Daniel's 70th week. However, there will be saints in the tribulation period, those saved during that seven-year span of time. They're not saved by rejecting the mark of the beast. They reject the mark of the beast because they are saved. And in those circumstances, they are anticipating the coming of the Lord. Are you aware that in every era, in every age, in every dispensation, there have been those that have been anticipating the coming of the Lord? And that includes the church age in which we live and the age of tribulation that is still yet to come. Once again, we're thankful that you've joined with us. We want to invite you to our website, BrandonBaptistTabernacle.com. 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That number again, 813-654-0836. We're thankful that you've joined in here with us today on Cherishing Scripture Radio. 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Remember our calling here, changing society by cherishing Scripture.
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13: 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In this hour of the world's greatest crisis, hear a unique revelation and message by Brother Ray Pringle, a man anointed to be a prophet of God. The voice of one crying in the wilderness, "Prepare ye the way of the Lord, make his path straight, as saith the prophet." And many of
14: children of Israel shall he turn to the Lord their God, and he shall go before him in the spirit and power of Elias to turn the hearts of the fathers to the children and the disobedient to the wisdom of the just, to make ready a people prepared.

0: Welcome to Radio's Most Challenging Hour, the Word of Prophecy broadcast, and I'm Brother Ray Pringle. And ladies and gentlemen, out of your Holy Bible, the Word of Almighty God, I welcome you to hear this true prophetic message taught in Holy Ghost anointing. And this ministry is establishing a voice to be trusted in the arising gathering storm. And I pray that you too will have ears to hear this true message today. I continue the message today I've been on for several days entitled The Mixed Multitude. And the topic mainly for discussion today is answering the question that I've asked more times than about any other question I get by telephone and in letters. Brother Pringle, what's wrong with our churches today? They're full of the world. There's not much anointing of the ministers in the pulpit. The world's come in, and holiness is mocked. They don't believe in sanctification. The people don't even act like they're saved. They brought in the abominations and the customs of the heathen right into the church today, and it's full of Jezebels and Balaams and all kind of rebels. And we don't see really any of the power of God manifest and the holiness that was in the early church of Jesus Christ. Well, ladies and gentlemen, Jesus is going to have a church without spot or wrinkle, and a good man of God, a true man of God, is a good separator, and he is not a mixer. He don't mix people up, he separates them. And of course, in the Bible, we find that again and again in the words of the apostles and Jesus Christ. And one of the great scriptures that I always like to refer to show you what's wrong with the church today is, well, it's found in Matthew, the 23rd chapter, from the words of our Lord Jesus Christ. Then spake Jesus to the multitude and to his disciples, saying, the scribes and the Pharisees sit in Moses' seat. See, where there should be a prophet of God in today's church, like it was in the days of Jesus Christ, they've got a Pharisee, they got a hypocrite up there, they got a phony. And that's what's wrong today in most churches. All therefore they bid you observe, that observe and do, but don't you do after their works, for they say and do not. They bind heavy burdens and grievous to be borne on men's shoulders. But they themselves, these preachers, he said, they wouldn't move them with one of their fingers, and all their works they do to be seen of men. If they do anything, they want to be seen of men. And they make wide their phylacteries, enlarge the borders of their garment. They love the uppermost rooms of feast and the chief seats in the synagogues, and love to be called rabbi and master. And may I add, they like to be called bishop and doctor and reverend. Well, ladies and gentlemen, there's something wrong in the church today, and it's easy as we compare today's church with the church of our Lord Jesus Christ and the record we have in the book of the Acts of the Apostles in the days of the apostles that followed the life of Jesus Christ. We don't have anything that even resembles that day. And our preachers today are not good separators, they're good mixers. And the Bible commands us to separate God's people. In fact, the great apostle Paul, we have an account of that in the 19th chapter of the book of Acts, where he went into the synagogue, beginning in verse 8. And he spake boldly for the space of 3 months, and he disputed and persuaded the things concerning the kingdom of God. But when many were hardened and believed not, but spake evil of that way he taught was a way of holiness, a way of sanctification, praise God, a way that the people today despise. And they despised it in that day, they despised it in Moses' day, and they always have in every generation. What did he do when there was people who did not believe the message from the Word of God? He separated the disciples and moved them over and taught them daily from the school of one Tyrannus for 2 years until all that dwell in Asia heard the word of the Lord. See, separation, that's God's way to preserve the status quo of his church in this world. Well, there's not many people today like that status quo. They like something that's easy. They want somebody to speak to them smooth things, some deceitful things. They don't want to hear the truth. The whole truth and nothing but the truth. And ladies and gentlemen, the truth is only that thing that will save you. Jesus said in John 8:32, and ye shall know the truth, and the truth shall make you free. You know, the Bible, in the New Testament, and I get accused many times, criticized, well, you like to preach out of the Old Testament. Sure I do. You know why? Because the New Testament is a magnifier for that which happened in the Old Testament, especially that church in the wilderness that Moses brought out of Egypt. And the scripture says in Acts, the 7th chapter, verse 38 in your New Testament, that Christ was in the church in the wilderness with Moses. Christ was in that church in the wilderness. And you know that church was a provocation of God all the way through the wilderness, and only two people or two families, the families of Joshua and Caleb, made it into the promised land, and God had to destroy those people. Everybody over 20 years old, he destroyed them in the wilderness except two families for the provocations of living a lifestyle of the heathen. They brought the customs of the heathen right into the church, and God had to destroy them. They were a provocation all the way from Egypt to the promised land for 40 years. Well, in 1 Corinthians, the 10th chapter, the Bible says Christ was in that church in the wilderness again. And he says in verse 5 that all these things that happened to them were happened to them for in samples to us. And then in verse 11, he said all these things happened to us to them for in samples upon whom the ends of the world are come. Did you know what happened to the church of Moses in the book of Exodus, Numbers, Leviticus, and Deuteronomy? The Holy Scripture says in your Holy Bible, in the New Testament, that those things are our examples, and God will judge the world, the church of Jesus Christ, at the end of the world, then this generation, like he judged that church of Moses in the wilderness. Well, what was wrong with that church? The same thing that's wrong with today's church. In Numbers 11, here's just a little bit of the record of the conditions of that church, the lifestyle that provoked God. And here it is, Numbers 11 and verse 4. The mixed multitude that was among them fell a-lusting. See, the mixed multitude, the world. See, they brought a bunch of Egyptians when God delivered them out of Egypt, when God brought Israel out of Egypt by divine judgments by the hand of Moses, and they crossed the Red Sea and went out into the wilderness 40 years. Then they went into the promised land of Israel. There was a lot of Egyptians came out with them. They brought their idols and their idolatry and their old heathen customs with them, and the church fell victim to those heathen customs. That's what's happened today, ladies and gentlemen. The world has come into the church. I mean, flooded the church. And the preachers have quit preaching. Well, they don't preach a holy, separated life. They just say, oh, you believe, you trust, and you make a profession of faith. There's no preaching of true repentance. That means quit sinning. Give up your sins. Forsake your sins and evil habits. There's not even an altar, a mourner's bench hardly in any churches anymore. And there's no Holy Ghost conviction. And there's no preaching of God's judgments in hell to tell people if you don't repent, you're going to be lost. You'll perish, Jesus said. And it's still the same today. Well, let me go on and show you that that old mixed multitude didn't get out of the church even 400 or 500 years later in the days of Jeremiah, or rather Nehemiah. In Nehemiah, the 13th chapter, they read the law to the people of God that had been captive 70 years in Babylon. And because of their transgression, God had judged them. Now they were coming back to the promised land to rebuild the city of Jerusalem and the walls and the temple. In verse 3, it said, it came to pass when they heard the words of the book of the law that Nehemiah separated from Israel all the mixed multitude. See, them fellas had gone out and married wives that were idolaters, old Jezebels and old people that lived after the customs of the heathen. And God said, hey, you separate this people or I'm not going to bless you. I won't be with you. And that's what God still is saying to the church today. You separate the mixed multitude out of the midst of my people. But preachers are mixers and they're not separators. They need to go back and read 1 Corinthians 10, where God said the church in the wilderness was our examples, the church of Moses, and all of those provocations and the resulting judgments and destruction that came upon that church in the wilderness, God said will be repeated here in this end time upon the church of Jesus Christ if they rebel and commit the same abominations. Well, what were those abominations, ladies and gentlemen? Are they in the church today? Yes. 1 Corinthians 10, verse 7. Neither be you idolaters, as were some of them, as it is written, the people sat down to eat and drink and rose up to play, not to pray. Neither let us tempt Christ, as some of them tempted and were destroyed as serpents. Neither let us commit fornication, as some of them committed, and God caused to fall 23,000 in one day. Neither murmur ye, as some of them murmured and were destroyed of the destroyer. Now all these things happen unto them for our examples and are written for our admonition. Preachers need to review that carefully and then go read the book of Exodus, the books of Exodus, Numbers, Leviticus, and Deuteronomy. All right? In the New Testament, ladies and gentlemen, 1 Corinthians, the 5th chapter, about this matter of separation and what's wrong with the church today. What's wrong with it? It's full of the world and people who are not really saved. In 1 Corinthians 5, verse 9, Paul the apostle, by the Holy Ghost, wrote, I wrote unto you in an epistle not to company with fornicators, immoral people, yet not altogether with the fornicators of the world, or the covetous, or extortioners, crooks, or with idolaters, for then must ye needs go out of the world. But now I've written unto you that if any man be called a brother, if he's called a Christian, he's in the church, and that brother's a fornicator, or he's covetous, he's selfish or greedy, he's an idolater, lives like a heathen, he's a railer, that means he rants and fusses, or he's a drunkard, or an extortioner, a crook, with such a one know not to eat. For what have I to do to judge them that are without? Do not ye judge them that are within? But them that are without, God judgeth. Therefore put away from among yourselves, out of the church, that wicked person. Wouldn't it be wonderful today if we had real men of God in the pulpits and pastors of the churches of America? 2 Peter 2 and 1, God said there were false prophets among the people, even as there shall be false teachers among you. That's in our day, who privily shall bring in damnable heresies, even denying the Lord that bought them. And many shall follow their pernicious ways, by reason of whom the way of truth shall be evil spoken of. And he says, many shall follow their pernicious and injurious ways. Ladies and gentlemen, the church of Jesus Christ is going to be restored back through divine judgments of God here in this end time of famine and pestilences and terrorism and divine and natural disasters. And we will endure them as Christ makes his church without spot or blemish or wrinkle. Praise God. Shall we pray? Our Father and our God, we ask you to grip our hearts in this message with this power and persuasion and turn many hearts back to your holiness in true repentance and receiving Christ Jesus as their Lord and their Master. We ask in Jesus' name and amen. This is Brother Ray Pringle. Our mailing address is Word of Prophecy Fellowship, Box 10200, Jacksonville, Florida, 32207. 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
2: With SRN News, I'm Keith Peters in Washington. Michigan will offer the country its clearest gauge yet on the direction of the Democratic Party as primary voters in the battleground state choose between a progressive standard bearer and an establishment-backed candidate. Although there have been similar contests around the country, this one will hold extra weight because Michigan is a key state in presidential races. Abdul El Said, backed by Senator Bernie Sanders, is up against four-term Representative Haley Stevens, supported by Senate Democratic leader Chuck Schumer. 18% of the votes have been counted, and El Said leads Stevens 52-44%. On Wall Street, the Dow up by 907 points, the Nasdaq rose 671, the S&P 500 advanced 136. This is SRN News.
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6: What God is doing is saying, I'm building a church. 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
7: 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In today's lesson, Pastor Brian continues his message from Acts 1. 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And while you're there, look for Pastor Brian's book, Unlimited Grace. Dr. Chappell reminds us of the power and mercy of God's grace that motivates and inspires us to serve our Heavenly Father. Let's hear now from Dr. Brian Chappell as he shares the second half of the lesson, Church Mission.
6: I'll ask that you look in your Bibles at Acts chapter 1 as we move to the next great movement of the gospel. As the risen Lord, now having offered himself, raises up a church to carry his ministry into the world. Let's stand as we honor God's word. I'll ask in Acts 1 that we look at verses 3 through 11. And if you said he's now offered himself up to satisfy divine justice, to reconcile us to God, what's next? Verse 3, he presented himself alive to them after his suffering by many proofs, appearing to them, that is his disciples, during 40 days and speaking about the kingdom of God. And while staying with them, he ordered them not to depart from Jerusalem, but to wait for the promise of the Father, which he said, you heard from me, for John baptized you with water, but you will be baptized with the Holy Spirit not many days from now. So when they had come together, they asked him, Lord, will you at this time restore the kingdom of Israel? He said to them, it is not for you to know the times or seasons that the Father has fixed by his own authority. But you will receive power when the Holy Spirit has come upon you, and you will be my witnesses in Jerusalem and in all Judea and Samaria and to the end of the earth. And when he had said these things, as they were looking on, he was lifted up, and a cloud took him out of their sight. And while they were gazing into heaven as he went, behold, two men stood by them in white robes and said, men of Galilee, why do you stand looking into heaven? This Jesus, who was taken up from you into heaven, will come in the same way as you saw him go into heaven. Let's pray together. Heavenly Father, of our ascended Lord, would you teach us this day of the power that he promised by the Holy Spirit as you call us into mission? So thankful for what you have given us of resources, but recognizing to whom much is given, much is required, that we who have experienced your blessing now experience again your calling and the need to bow ourselves to not only your purposes, but to an appeal for your power. Teach us of its availability, and teach us how we might serve you for Christ's sake, in whose name we pray. Amen. Please be seated. The very structure of the book of Acts, for those of you who like studying, is just being laid out in verse 8 of chapter 1. You will be my witnesses in Jerusalem. Now, what's going to happen? The Holy Spirit's going to come upon you. And you may remember that there was that time at Pentecost when there were the flames of fire and the sound of rushing wind, and the apostles begin to preach in such a way that everyone is hearing in their own language, and the thousands and thousands of people who have come to Jerusalem, Jews from the different nations of the world, begin to hear and be convinced and be converted. And thousands are joined to the church. And there were added to the church daily such as those who were being saved. So that by the time you get to chapter 6 of the book of Acts, even the priests of the Jews are being converted. And then the officials have enough of that. And so the highest officials begin to say, we got to stop this movement. And so what do? They arrange for the martyrdom, for the slaughter of Stephen, who even as he is being stoned, his cloaks are held by a man named Saul, one day to be named Paul. But that same Saul begins to participate in such persecution that what happens next is the Christians move outside of Jerusalem to Judea and Samaria. And there is a man named Philip who in Acts chapter 7 begins to speak to an Ethiopian eunuch, not a Jew, an African. And one who is a eunuch who by the standards of the Jews would be perceived as unclean, not able to be in the temple of God. And that same one, having heard from Philip, says, what keeps me from being baptized in the name of this Jesus? And Philip says, not a thing. And the gospel expands. And as it expands further and further, we get to Acts 10. And that Peter, whose confession Jesus said, on this I will build my church, your confession of who I am. That same Peter's actually in the home of a Roman centurion and has God declare from heaven, what I've declared clean, don't you make unclean. And the gospel goes even to the Romans, even to the enemies of the people by the chief disciple among them. And as the gospel keeps expanding, it goes to Antioch, where you have in this little outpost of Asia, a church where they were first called Christians, Acts 11. And we get for the first time a roster of Christians in the church. There are Jews and an African and one from Asia Minor and a Roman and Paul, a monster, and a servant from the household of Herod who had decapitated John the Baptist. They're in the church. They're in the church, as there is not just this widening witness, but you understand a welcoming witness. This is totally without precedent among religions, among peoples where ancient antipathies and wars and the heritage would be against one another, never allowing people to come in. But the widening witness is creating a welcoming witness. When Paul says to the church at Colossae, in Christ, there's neither Jew nor Greek, slave nor free, male nor female, you're one in Christ. That's a really new thing. And because it's a new thing, it's a really hard thing. It's a hard thing we still recognize. If we say what we are to be as a widening church is a welcoming church, recognizing that there are differences and barriers and fences the world has put up, but we are going to go beyond them. And we will not even recognize that they have any ability to stop the gospel. Either it's widening or it's welcoming. Why is that so hard? Because of how we are wired. If all we gather with is people like ourselves, same life experience, same economic bracket, same education, that's all we know, then if you will, it's kind of like having one species of bananas. What happens when the plague comes? What happens when the disease comes? You have no ability to factor that. What God is doing is saying, I'm building a church. It's widening and it's welcoming because I need people who are ready for the gospel's sake to face whatever comes. And as that message is going forward, it's changing the people then, and it's supposed to be changing us now. You recognize when Paul spoke to the people at Corinth and he said, here is neither Jew nor Greek, circumcised or uncircumcised, barbarian, Scythian, those were the nomads of no country, free, but Christ is all and in all. Here. There must have been people going, no, not here. Don't want that. Man, that's going to be tough. It will. And for that reason, he says, you are not on your own. Before he before he talked about the widening and the welcoming church, what did he say would happen? When the Holy Spirit comes upon. This is not natural. This is not instinctive. This is not Midwest nice. This is something different. This is a new thing that only the Holy Spirit can accomplish.
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6: Soren Kierkegaard, the Dutch philosopher, talked about a church of ducks. Yes, I did say ducks. And he said, you know, in this church of ducks, all the ducks waddle to church. And they listen to the preacher give a wonderful sermon. And the preacher says, ducks have a great gift of God. Ducks have wings. I mean, they're like other birds. They can fly. They have privileges like other animals don't have. We have been given the great gift of wings, praise God. And all the ducks say, amen. And then they waddle back home. And that can happen in the church where we say, here's the Holy Spirit. The Holy Spirit to enable us to be a new thing in the plan and purpose of God. Great, amen. And then waddle home. What does it mean, verse 8? You will receive power when the Holy Spirit comes upon you. Well, that's just those apostles. No. It gets repeated over and over again. When the Apostle Paul wrote to the believers at Ephesus, he says, you were included in Christ when you heard the word of truth, the gospel of your salvation. And having believed, you were marked in him with a seal. What's the seal? The promised Holy Spirit. If you believed, you received. In fact, you could not have believed had you not received. The Holy Spirit is that blessing upon all who believe. Paul wrote to the churches in Galatia. He was chastising them. I would like just to learn one thing from you. Did you receive the Spirit by observing the law? By you just performing what you think you ought to perform in your strength and with your resources? Or by believing what you heard? How did you receive the Spirit? By what you do? No, by what you believed. If you believe, you receive. It's the same thing that Paul is going to say to the churches at Corinth. Do you not know that your body is the temple of the Holy Spirit who is in you, whom you receive from God? Because you're not your own. You were bought with a price, therefore honor God with your body. You're the temple of the Holy Spirit. If you believe, you have received. And that means that same Spirit that is making these witnesses, who will just become God's purpose to Jerusalem and Judea and Samaria and to the uttermost part, that same Spirit is indwelling and empowering you. Now, I'm not saying by the Holy Spirit empowering you, that there's no challenges out there for you. If there were no challenges, you would not need power. The fact that we are being given supernatural power is saying there are challenges that will be so great, so difficult, that apart from the Holy Spirit, we could not endure. So I think of the 11 Ethiopian pastors murdered at Christmas time by ISIS. and a church that gathers right the next week to worship again. Wait, how does that happen? How do people face trial and danger and fear and terrorism and say, and yet we're coming back to worship God? We know his plans are eternal. We know his working is beyond us because of the Holy Spirit. I think of husbands and wives who are here, some of you for decades, enduring a difficult marriage, witnessing for someone who is selfish or cruel or not hearing you at all. And say, how do you do that? And the reality is by the power of the Holy Spirit. Not just Midwest Nights, not just personal resolve. Something that's greater than you is at work, giving you an endurance and ability. Parents who continue compassionately with kids who are irresponsible or rebellious or embarrassing. And say, but I'm going to love you. Nothing you can do will make me turn my back on you. Nothing. Nothing. Where does that resolve come from? That is from the Holy Spirit of God. The Spirit is our power to do what God calls us to do simply because we are receiving and believing that we have the mission and that the power is His. I think of early years in ministry when we were in a very hard church situation. And I knew I had to address it, and I can remember the sermon in which I preached and just feeling like it had gone miserably. But as I was preaching, my wife was remembering a sermon that had come years previous, in which I had talked about the great orator preacher, Charles Haddon Spurgeon, who suffered terribly with depression and self-doubt. And so what he would do as this great preacher would approach the pulpit with self-doubt, in every step, he said, he would pray, I believe in the Holy Spirit. I believe in the Holy Spirit. I believe in the Holy Spirit. And after that sermon, when I said to Kathy, I just think that went terrible. And she said, no, it couldn't. What do you mean it couldn't? See, because in every step as you went, as you approached the pulpit, I prayed, I believe in the Holy Spirit. I believe in the Holy Spirit. I believe in the Holy Spirit. Were my words great? I don't know. Were they eloquent? I doubt it. But who was at work beyond me? The Holy Spirit. And so when parents say, I have failed, I believe in the Holy Spirit. When we say, I can't reach that neighbor, I believe in the Holy Spirit. When I can't face that boss again, I believe in the Holy Spirit. I'm not dependent upon my resources, my ability. It's not just pastors. I think of the account of Scott Sundquist, who just talks about a drama student in a local university who was encouraged by the professor to break all boundaries, to go to the extreme, to learn to express yourself. And so she prepared, looking at Scripture, what did she express about her Savior? Wanted to express something about her Savior. Wrote a song. Came to class the next week, and the person who went in front of her took out a Bible. Asked the class outside. And then read an Old Testament passage about God commanding his people to go to war with those who are not believers. She tore it out and said, who would believe in a God like that? She looked at a passage that said God would punish those who did not honor him. Tore out the page. Who would believe in a God like that? And with the collected pages, just as we did this day, she burned them and threw them in the trash can. Now the class goes back inside. Mary's turn. Behold what manner of love God has lavished upon us that we should be called the children of God. And that is what you are. And then she sang of her Savior. And at the end of the class, people left without comment. Some snorting as they went. Except for the young woman who had burned the pages of the Bible before her. Who said, yours is the God I want to know. Can you help me to know that Jesus?

0: Life can be messy, but you don't have to figure it out alone.
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3: And maybe you'll be suffering. But what God says is, you have my spirit to fulfill my mission. And when we believe that, we are preparing every day by believing he is working through us, but beyond us at exactly the same moment. I think of the amazing words that somebody captured from Kobe Bryant with his untimely death. Somebody went back in all the news files and found that after September 11, Kobe Bryant said this: "I've learned that you cannot take things for granted. You know how we always say, see you later? One thing I've realized after September 11 is you can't ever say that for sure. Things change in the blink of an eye. People go to work and don't come back. One minute they're living and the next minute they're not. And it doesn't matter who you are. There's nothing you can do about it. We never know when our time here will be over. So we all need to make the most of every minute." How do you do that? You say, "God, I'm your witness. And whether you call me to suffering or singing, I believe that I am part of a widening and welcoming church. And when my resources are inadequate, I believe in the Holy Spirit. I believe in the Holy Spirit, not me. God, use my words, use my commitment just to follow after Christ. When I cannot understand, when I cannot feel I can keep going, when I do not have the means, let me believe not in me, but in you, the risen, ascended, and returning Lord who has sent his Spirit. God, whether I'm parent or spouse or missionary or pastor or youth worker, help me to say the prayer again. I believe in the Holy Spirit. I believe in the Holy Spirit. I believe in the Holy Spirit." And you will be his witnesses in Jerusalem and Judea and Samaria and to the uttermost parts, because you believe in the Holy Spirit and he is at work in you. Father, so grant us again the promises to be present in our minds. The world pushes away the reality we actually believe. Help us to affirm that our risen Lord is the ascended Lord, and the one who ascended will descend, but not until he has used us by his Spirit to claim the world that he intends. Enable us, we pray, whatever the challenge, whatever the difficulty, to endure, not because we trust us, but because we believe in the Holy Spirit. May it be our prayer. From your lips we pray, in Jesus' name, amen.
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5: With SRN News, I'm Keith Peters in Washington. Michigan will offer the country its clearest gauge yet on the direction of the Democratic Party. Its primary voters in the battleground state choose between a progressive standard bearer and an establishment-backed candidate. Although there have been similar contests around the country, this one will hold extra weight because Michigan is a key state in presidential races. Abdul El Said, backed by Senator Bernie Sanders, is up against four-term Representative Haley Stevens, supported by Senate Democratic leader Chuck Schumer. 18% of the votes have been counted, and El Said leads Stevens 52-44%. On Wall Street, the Dow up by 907 points, the Nasdaq rose 671, the S&P 500 advanced 136. This is SRN News.
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9: God says, "I will remember your sins no more." Now, what does he mean by that? What he means is not that he has forgotten in the sense that God has amnesia. God hasn't forgotten your sin. But when he says, "I will remember your sin no more," he means I choose not to hold it against you. You have to do the same thing. I choose not to hold this sin against the other person. But it hurt me so much. Yeah, but you hurt God a lot more, and he forgave you.
10: Hello and welcome to Verse by Verse with Pastor Teacher Steve Kreloff. Just what does forgiveness mean? If I casually say, "Forget about it," have I forgiven someone? Is it forgiving to say something didn't hurt when it really did hurt? Or is it something else, something deeper? This concept of forgiveness is complex, but it all hinges on a choice that we make. Once we know what God expects of us, we need to choose whether we will obey His command to forgive. I'm Peter Silseth, and this is Verse by Verse, a radio Bible class taught by Pastor Teacher Steve Kreloff. Pastor Steve has been serving since 1981 at Lakeside Community Chapel in Clearwater, Florida. We are glad to have you with us today. Our lesson is the conclusion of a three-part message from 2 Corinthians chapter 2. It's a two-message series explaining some of the most important reasons the Bible gives for forgiving. If you're a Christ follower, you must know what it means to be forgiven. It's great to be on the receiving end of forgiveness, but it's not always easy to be on the giving end, is it? How do we avoid being overly permissive while steering away from vindictiveness? Let's open our Bibles and our hearts as Pastor Steve shares how we can forgive others in order to restore fellowship, friendship, and even love.
9: Years ago, we were in the process of disciplining someone. It had not become public yet, but this individual had been confronted, and she would not repent. And so before we ever got to this third point, she left. And I found out where she was going to church. So I decided to call the pastor. And he was not very pleased with my conversation with him. And you know what he told me? And I explained to him just what we had done and why we were doing this. And he said, what she needs is to just be loved. And my feeling was, yes, she does. Discipline is part of love. She needs to be spanked by God. That's what she needs. She needs to have a group of people who care enough about her to not let her get away from with her sin. But that's generally in our culture what makes this very, very difficult. Now, I have seen it in other cultures, in foreign countries, where this is very, very workable in the church, because you may be one church in a city of 20, 30, 40, 50,000 people, one evangelical church. If you're cut off from all the believers, that has an impact on you. You can't have fellowship anywhere else. You can't be with God's people. They have shunned you. Now, they're to be gracious and treat you well, but they're not inviting you to their home for a little Bible study, a little fellowship. We're not taking the Lord's Supper together. We're not discussing spiritual things together. We discuss things, we'll witness to you because you're acting like an unbeliever. That's where it is most effective. But that's the point here. Being put out of the church makes it very difficult. It ought to be difficult. It's supposed to be difficult when you discipline somebody. Well, apparently the Corinthians did exactly what Paul told them to do. They removed the man from their church fellowship. They actually shunned him. And that's what Paul means as you go back to 2 Corinthians 2, verse 6. He says, the punishment which was inflicted by the majority. This word punishment indicates official, church-sanctioned, formal act of discipline. That's what they did. The majority did it. Apparently not everybody was in agreement. The majority did this. But somewhere between the writing of 1 and 2 Corinthians, this man must have repented. He must have repented of his sin because Paul writes about this. But the church did not receive him back. Instead, they continued to punish him by refusing to forgive him. And that's why Paul writes in verses 6 and 7, sufficient for such a one is this punishment which was inflicted by the majority, so that on the contrary, you should rather forgive and comfort him. Otherwise, such a one might be overwhelmed by excessive sorrow. In other words, enough is enough with the punishment. No more. It's over. There is no need to continue punishing this man because he's repented of his sin. The time has come for you to warmly embrace him, restore him back, fully forgive him. He's repented. Stop shunning him. See, this man no longer needed discipline. What they were doing was wrong. No longer needed discipline. He had repented. Repentance means not only a change of mind, as some people say, it means forsaking your sin. You don't just change your mind about your sin and then continue with it. You forsake your sin. That's how the word is used in context in the New Testament. This church should have opened their arms to this man and publicly received him back as a welcomed member of the Christian community, but they didn't. And watch what Paul does. He points out that by failing to forgive this man, look at the last phrase of verse 7, they're in danger of causing this man to be overwhelmed by excessive sorrow. Overwhelmed, what does that mean? Well, the Greek word overwhelmed, or as the King James Version expresses it, swallowed up. It really means to be overcome and to be defeated. It is the same word that was used of Satan walking about like a roaring lion, seeking whom he might devour. To be devoured by excessive sorrow. It is also the same word that in the letter to the Hebrews is used of the Egyptians drowning in the sea. That's where we get the term overwhelmed or swallowed up. That's the picture. Of being so completely overcome that you're defeated, you're driven into despair. Paul urges the church to extend forgiveness and to restore this man to fellowship so he won't be driven to despair, swallowed up in sorrow, destroyed spiritually. That's the point. This is one major reason why you must forgive others and let them know that you forgive them and restore them back to your fellowship so that they're not continually heartbroken and exasperated and feel like there's nothing they could do to ever get things right with you. You see this often in with couples. They've been so deeply hurt by a spouse. Maybe there's been unfaithfulness there. Maybe there's been just such a deep-rooted problem that they won't forgive. And no matter how many times the spouse apologizes, they won't forgive. Listen, that's wrong. It's absolutely wrong. If there's repentance, there's restoration. And even if there's not repentance, there ought to be unconditional forgiveness. And that person can be driven to excessive sorrow. What can he or she do? It'd be like this. It'd be like your children. When your children are young and they disobey you, we're not talking about childish things here, but there's clear disobedience. There's a lack of submission to your authority when you're sure that they've heard what you've told them and they don't do it. They need to be spanked. They need to be dealt with. They need to be taken in the other room and spanked with you in control, not in anger, but you're doing this to correct them. And after that, well, what you ought to make sure is that you explain to this child why he or she is being spanked. And then you spank them, and hopefully the result is that they will say, "Mom, Dad, I'm sorry, please forgive, I was wrong. I was wrong." Now, if you turn around and say, "Oh, really? You did this last week, you're doing it now, and I'm sure you're going to do it again. Now get out of here." What do you think you're going to have on your hands? You're going to have one exasperated, frustrated, excessively sorrowful child because there's nothing they could do to ever get back in your graces. You haven't forgiven them. You put them on probation. They're like a criminal out on bond, out on bail. You're just waiting for them to fall again. That's why there's excessive sorrow. And quite frankly, folks, that's why there's a lot of exasperated children, because there's nothing they could ever do to get back in your good graces. You don't want to do that with children. You don't want to do that with a spouse. You don't want to do that with anybody. And you must not do that as a church body. You must forgive. See, the broad principle here, even though in context Paul is dealing with forgiveness and restoration, I understand that. But the broad principle here is that you and I are not to continue punishing people who have sinned against us. We don't have that prerogative. God doesn't do that, and you and I are not to do that. Especially those who have apologized to us. Especially. If you do that, you're going to bring excessive sorrow upon them. There are some people who just refuse to forgive. They just refuse to forgive. You do have to wonder if they really know Christ. But let's assume for the sake of argument they do. It is so, so wrong to eye someone with suspicion, to put them on probation. It's like saying to them, "Yeah, I hear what you say. Yeah, I know you've apologized. Yeah, we've been down this road before. And yeah, I'll forgive you. But I've got my eye on you. One false move. And that's it." That's not forgiveness. That is probation. That is not forgiveness. And that is not the way God forgives you. God has forgiven us all of our sin. And you know what? That took place the moment that we trusted him for salvation. But as believers now, we still come to him for daily forgiveness. That's not forgiveness that will keep us from hell. That's the forgiveness of fellowship restored. That's where 1 John 1:9 comes in. If we confess our sins, he's faithful and just to forgive us. That's about as a child to a father, not as a sinner to the judge. That was taken care of the moment you trusted Christ. But fellowship forgiveness, a parental forgiveness, takes place every day as we confess our sins. Does God say to you, "You know what? You did that yesterday. You did that sin 2 weeks ago. In fact, you've been struggling in this very issue for years. I've got my eye on you. You're not really forgiven. I'll be watching you. You're on probation." God doesn't do that. 1 John 1:9, if we confess our sins, he is faithful and just to forgive us our sins, and he cleanses us from all unrighteousness, even the things you have forgotten you did wrong. That's God's grace. And that's the way we are to be with others. You would be under excessive sorrow if God said, "No, I don't forgive you until you prove to me that you've got your complete act together." But that's what we do to people. And it's absolutely wrong. And we exasperate people. And what we do is we drive them away from the Lord. We drive them away from the church because we don't warmly embrace them and show them that we have forgiven. We have forgiven them. Forgiveness is to return joy to people. It is not to frustrate them and bring sorrow. It was David in Psalm 51 who, in deep repentance, said to God as he repented of his sin with Bathsheba, and he said, "Restore to me the joy of my salvation." When God forgives, that joy is restored. But a lack of forgiveness does just the opposite. It heaps unnecessary sorrow and despair upon an individual. So why should you forgive someone? Not only because God commands us, not only because you need to get out of the prison of bitterness in your heart, but you don't want to be responsible in any way to drive anyone from the Lord and from His church. Be careful about that. Examine your hearts. Now, the question is, how do you actually go about doing this? It's wonderful to talk in broad principles, but specifically, how do you do this? Let me give you the steps. There are three steps, and it's really found in verses 7 and 8. Paul outlines it for us in 2 Corinthians. He says in verse 7 and 8, "So that on the contrary, you should forgive and comfort him. Otherwise, such a one might be overwhelmed by excessive sorrow. Wherefore, I urge you to reaffirm your love for him." Now, Paul mentions in these two verses three concepts that indicate how restoration works. Here's how it works. This is beyond forgiveness. This is restoration. Number one, he uses the word in verse 7, forgive. You forgive. Now, we've been talking about that, but what does that actually mean? How do you actually forgive someone? Well, in Matthew chapter 18, verse 35, the very passage we looked at, you don't need to look at it again, Jesus used this expression. He said, if you forgive from your heart, forgive from your heart. Now, what does that mean? Does it mean that we have to feel like forgiving somebody? You know, you have to have put your heart into it. What does he mean by that? Is that what it means? Because if that's what it means, if you have to feel like it, you're never going to do it. In my Christian life, well, I've lost count. I never did count anyway, but I would have lost count of how many times I have forgiven people. And you know what? Not one time have I ever felt like it. Never have I felt like it. Never have I said, this is wonderful. I feel so much like forgiving this person. Never. If I waited till I felt like forgiving somebody, I'd never forgive anybody. No, he does not mean do it by feeling, by emotion. The word heart is usually used in Scripture synonymous with the mind, with the intellect. Certainly, heart is not the thing pumping in your chest. Heart usually means the same thing as mind and intellect, and that's what it means here. To forgive someone from the heart means that we decide to forgive as a rational and deliberate decision. We decide. It is an act of the will. In other words, we make up our minds not to hold this person's sin against them. We choose not to hold a grudge, not to be vindictive, not to brood about it, not to replay it over and over in our minds. And when it does come into our minds, we get our minds on something else. We remember that God has forgiven us all of our sins, and therefore we choose by an act of our will to forgive this person the one sin that they've done against us. You choose to do it. You decide. And if you say, I can't do it, then you have to question whether you're really a believer or not. Because God has given you the Holy Spirit, and He's given you His Word, and He says you can do it. You can do it. But it's not based on feeling, it's based on choice. You can do it. If you don't do it as a believer, it's because you choose not to do it. And you know what? There is an insidious, wicked joy that comes from not forgiving people. I know, I've been there. I've been there. There is something that is really, really makes us happy to hold it over somebody. That's just wicked. But that's where we are. Let go of it. Let go of it. Choose to forgive. You decide not to hold it against them. God says, I will remember your sins no more. Now, what does he mean by that? What he means is not that he has forgotten in the sense that God has amnesia. God hasn't forgotten your sin. But when he says, I will remember your sin no more, he means I choose not to hold it against you. I choose not to hold it against you. You have to do the same thing. I choose not to hold the sin against the other person. But it hurt me so much. Yeah, but you hurt God a lot more. And he forgave you. Yeah, but this person was so nasty to me. Yeah, but you're a lot nastier to God. I mean, no matter what this person's done to you, you've done far more to God. And the truth be known, you've done far more to other people as well. So we don't want to have this self-righteous attitude of how dare they do this to me. That's just arrogance and pride. So first, restoration begins when you choose to forgive, but it doesn't stop there. And it's not restoration because you choose to forgive. Paul uses another concept, another word in verse 7. He says, forgive and comfort. Comfort. Now, that's our responsibility to comfort. Comfort does not mean sympathy. It's the same word he used back in chapter 1 about God who comforts us in all of our affliction. To comfort means to come alongside of someone and strengthen them. It means basically to assist them in whatever need they have. Now, why is this important? It means this. People who have been disciplined by God often have some serious needs because God has hit them where they hurt. For example, it may mean that God has dealt with them in their finances. God often disciplines us in our finances. That's not to say if you're going through financially hard times, it's always God's discipline. But it is worth saying and asking him, Lord, show me, is this why? But how you would apply this to comfort someone who has been hit financially because of sin in their lives, but now they've repented, it may mean that you need to help them financially. And it may mean that you as an individual need to do this. It may mean that God's chastisement might have affected them physically. They may have physical needs. So it means that to comfort them, you need to come alongside of them and maybe help them get some medical help. Maybe help them get some nourishment, some food. Maybe you need to buy something for them. It could be a number of things, but it just means that you don't just say, well, in my heart, I forgive them and that's it. No, no. You go to them, and if you really have forgiven them, do something tangible that shows them they're forgiven. But there is a third concept that he mentions here, and that is in verse 8, he says, reaffirm your love for him. The word reaffirm really means to ratify in a formal way. I believe it's the only time it's used in the New Testament. In other words, by a formal act to the congregation, Paul is saying, reinstate this repentant brother to your fellowship and assure him of your love. Now, we'll do that if someone we've disciplined as a church body lets us know that they've repented. They'll be welcomed back, and as we have publicly disciplined them, we will publicly restore them. And we will treat them as if they were never disciplined. They will never be a second-class citizen here. We will reaffirm our love to them. They will not be on probation. They will be fully reinstated as members of our church in full, complete standing. But on a personal level, when you forgive someone, you need to go to them and extend to them all the fullness of Christian love, all the grace you have. You don't put them on probation. You don't see them as criminals out on bail. You don't keep them at a distance and saying, you know, they're kind of unclean and I don't want to touch them. No, you welcome them back into your personal fellowship with open arms. You embrace them with the love of Christ and whatever that would entail. They are fully restored to you as if it never happened. That is restoration. Let's pray. Let's bow to pray and let's think about this, because I don't want anyone walking out of here with an attitude of rationalizing forgiveness. We don't want you to be disciplined by God because you refuse to forgive. If you've not forgiven someone who sinned against you, then you need to remember how much God has forgiven you. This is a message for all of us. This is something that needs to be dealt with. You need to focus on God's mercy and grace, and no matter what they have done to you, you have done far more to God, and He has forgiven you. If He's forgiven you all of your sin, then you certainly can and must forgive the little sin that someone has done against you in comparison to your sin against God. Why do you do this? Not only to escape discipline in your life and God's chastisement, but do it so that you don't overwhelm this brother or sister with sorrow. Do it so that you don't drive them into despair. Do it so that they're not devoured by sorrow and frustration because they can never get back into your good graces. Husband, wife, if you're you're harboring something against your spouse, you've got to deal with it. You go to them and start treating them as one who is restored. Don't keep them at a distance, holding grudges against them for things they've said or done in the past. When this takes place, and not just at that level, but at all levels, could be with a child, could be with another family member, could be with someone in the church, could be with a fellow worker. Not only will you be released from God's discipline, but you will keep the other person from being overcome by such unnecessary sorrow and despair. Listen, don't destroy someone else spiritually because of your refusal to forgive them. How dare you do that? Deal with this sin. And if you have never experienced God's forgiveness, then you need to come to faith in Christ. You need to see you have a debt that can't be paid. You are the sinner in this parable, except you're the one who needs forgiveness. And the only way you'll ever get forgiveness is if you come to God through Christ, because He's the only one who paid for the debt. You can't pay it by being baptized, by being good, by going to church, by being religious. You can't pay that debt. He's paid it. There's nothing more for you to do but come to Him and trust Him.
10: In the C.S. Lewis classic, The Lion, the Witch, and the Wardrobe, Aslan the Lion said it well. After Edmund repented of his treason against his sisters and brother, Aslan told Peter, Susan, and Lucy, "Here is your brother, and there is no need to talk to him about what is past." In other words, Edmund is forgiven, and as far as we are concerned, he never did anything wrong. That's the kind of forgiveness God offers us through Christ, and the kind He expects us to offer to those who sin against us. It's been great to have you with us for another Verse by Verse. Our instructor is pastor-teacher Steve Kreloff of Lakeside Community Chapel in Clearwater, Florida. 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Lakewood is located at 1893 Sunset Point Road, midway between U.S. 19 and the beach. 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
19: In 1796, George Washington made one of the most consequential decisions in American history. He chose not to seek a third term as president. So why does that matter? Because America was not built on permanent rulers. It was built on ordered liberty. Faith teaches that authority is a stewardship, not a possession. Leaders are accountable to God for how they use power. And why does that still matter today? Because republics survive when leaders respect limits and citizens defend them. Washington's lesson still stands. A republic is preserved when power has limits, and public service remains a duty to God and country, not a path to personal rule.
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20: SRN News, I'm Jason Walker. Another Tuesday of primaries. Voters have gone to the polls in Michigan, Kansas, Virginia, Missouri, and Washington State. Authorities have arrested a man who was walking the grounds and appeared to be monitoring security planning at President Trump's California golf course 2 days ahead of the president's visit there. Los Angeles County Sheriff's Department says the man was taking videos and photos and had a 16-round magazine with ammo in his pocket. A loaded pistol was found in the man's car. Meanwhile, the president is making a very rare visit to California and Nevada to shore up support for Republicans in the November elections. And the Senate Judiciary Committee has voted to advance the nomination of Acting Attorney General Todd Blanche to the full Senate. SRN News.
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21: I found that sometimes scriptures are like time bombs that detonate later. They act like they don't care, but then 3 o'clock in the morning, they wake up and that verse is in their head because God's word will not return void.

John wanted to share his message of love. Surprisingly, he chose to use people to reach people. Flawed, fallible, foible-filled people. But the power of the message is not in us messengers. It's built into the message. And the boldness and direction we need is built into us by the Spirit who lives within us. Pastor Greg Laurie discusses that today on A New Beginning as he continues a message from his brand new series in Acts, a series called The Upside Down Life.

0: and turn to Acts chapter 2. And the title of my message before us now is The Secret to Sharing the Gospel Effectively. Let's read Acts 2, verses 2 to 7. I'm reading, by the way, from the New Living Translation. On the day of Pentecost, all the believers are meeting together in one place. Suddenly, there was a sound from heaven like the roaring of a mighty windstorm, and it filled the house where they were sitting, and then what looked like flames or tongues of fire appeared and settled on each of them. And everyone present was filled with the Holy Spirit, and they began speaking in other languages as the Spirit gave them this ability. At that time, there were devout Jews from every nation living in Jerusalem, and when they heard the loud voice, everyone came running. And they were bewildered to hear their own language being spoken by the believers, and they were completely amazed and said, "How can this be?" We'll stop there. So God is getting ready now to change the world with 120 people. What can we learn from them? They were unified. They were unified. They were together. Verse 2, on the day of Pentecost, all the believers were meeting together in one place. These believers had no earthly power. They had no armies. They had no money. They had no status. They had no political power, but they had Jesus, and Jesus had them, and they were together. So let's look now at what Peter says. Acts chapter 2, verse 36. He gets up and says these words to the people gathered. "Everyone in Israel know for certain the Lord God has made this Jesus, whom you crucified, to be both Lord and Messiah." Peter's words pierced their hearts. And they said to him and the other apostles, "Brothers, what should we do?" Peter replied, "Every one of you should repent of your sins and turn to God and be baptized in the name of Jesus Christ for the forgiveness of your sins, and you will receive the gift of the Holy Spirit. This promise is to you, to your children, those who are far away, and to all who have called on the Lord our God." Then Peter continued preaching for a long time, strongly urging all the listeners, "Save yourselves from this crooked generation." Those who believed what Peter said were baptized and added to the church that day, about 3,000 in all. Wow, stop there. Why did Peter have such an amazing response to his message? Point number one is he knew his audience or his congregation. He knew that some of the people he was speaking to literally played a role in the crucifixion of Jesus. Can you imagine if maybe one of those Roman guards was there that pounded the spikes into the hands of Jesus? The religious leaders were there for sure, listening in, very critical. And he points maybe a finger, "You crucified him." Not speaking figuratively, he's saying, "You, I know you, I remember you, I was there, I saw you. You crucified him." So it's very specific. He also quotes a lot of scripture. He quotes huge portions of the Old Testament, apparently from memory. So the fishermen had been busy. He had been reading and memorizing the Bible. It's not like he pulled out the scroll of Joel here. That's a big giant scroll. They didn't have Bibles like we have now. Well, I have to open this. Someone help me open Joel. No, he just, from his heart, quoted scripture. See, that was his audience. They were people that knew scripture. They were Jewish people in Jerusalem for Pentecost, and he spoke to them in a way they would understand. So when you're sharing your faith, get to know the person you're speaking to. The other day, a friend of mine named Larry, who has recently committed his life to the Lord and is filled with passion, he texted me and said, "I have a friend that I think is really close to coming to the Lord. Will you meet with him?" I said, "Sure." So we got together for coffee, and Larry starts sharing his testimony. And it was like a textbook case on how to share your own story. Perfect. Just talked about what Christ had done in his life, how the Lord had changed his life. So his friend was there, and I started asking his friend some questions. And his friend said some things, obviously, I wouldn't agree with. I just listen, ask more questions, listen some more. And then I started bringing the message of the gospel, and Larry sort of set it up. It was like we're playing volleyball. Larry got the ball there, and I spiked it, right? Easiest thing I've ever done. It wasn't even hard. Well, the guy actually says to me, "Could you like give me some points on how I can become a Christian?" "Yes, I can." So we prayed right there, and he accepted Christ. So But here's the reason. It's taking time to listen. When I talk to people, I don't pull a pulpit out and stand behind a pulpit. Just sit and talk to them. Get to know them. You know, care about them. Listen, people don't care how much you know until they know how much you care. Take time with people. Peter did that. And then he gave them the gospel. I think his message was effective because it was scriptural. He quoted the scripture, and this is something to remember. Even though people don't believe in the Bible, don't let that stop you from quoting it anyway. There's power in the Word of God. It has built-in power. Isaiah 55:10, God says, as the rain comes down from heaven and the snow comes down, so shall my word be that goes forth from my mouth. It will not return to me void. It will accomplish what I please. It will prosper in the thing in which I send it. The word has power. And sometimes you'll share it and a person will say, I don't believe that. I don't accept that. Share it anyway. Sometimes people say, well, don't quote the Bible to me. I don't believe in the Bible. Should you stop quoting the Bible? No, because it's a sword of the Spirit. Use a sword. If someone said to you and you're holding a sword, I don't believe that sword is sharp. Really? Check this out. No, I'm speaking figuratively. You understand, right? Okay. We don't mean literal swords, but we do mean the Word of God, the sword of the Spirit. So when we quote it, I found that sometimes scriptures are like time bombs that detonate later. They act like they don't care, but then 3 o'clock in the morning, they wake up and that verse is in their head, because God's word will not return void. It will prosper in the place you send it. So learn the word of God, memorize the word of God, quote the word of God.
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0: You know, I've heard people describe a trip to Israel as seeing the Bible actually come to life. Hey, everybody, Greg Laurie. And I've been to Israel many times, and I've led a lot of tours, and I have to say that's absolutely true. 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It's not just a travel experience, it actually energizes and enhances your study of the Bible. 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And we're going to be taking a tour of Israel April 6 to 15, 2027. 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
1: 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Well, Pastor Greg is teaching from Acts chapter 2 today, a message titled, The Secret to Sharing the Gospel Effectively.
0: Here's another point. The message of Peter was effective because it was Christ-centered. It was Christ-centered. Acts 2:22, he says, Jesus of Nazareth. Acts 2:32, this man, speaking of Jesus. Acts 2:36, God made this Jesus whom you crucified, both Lord and Christ. And then he spoke of the crucifixion of Jesus Christ. And no matter what you're talking about, you got to bring it back to the cross. Listen to this. Sometimes in our attempts to cross over, we don't bring the cross over. Paul says, I don't want to know anything else among you except Jesus Christ and him crucified. I was doing an interview the other day about our crusade, and I was asked the question, what are you going to speak on this year? I said, pretty much the same thing I've been speaking on for 30 years, okay? I'll be honest with you. I mean, I'll have a theme, I'll have some opening remarks, but ultimately, you know where I'm headed. And I say that without apology. I'm going to talk about the life, death, and resurrection of Jesus Christ, because that's where the power is. That's the power. There is distinct power in the simple message of the life, death, and resurrection of Jesus. That's why Paul says the gospel is the power of God unto salvation. Here's another point. Peter's message was effective because he called sin, sin, and told them to repent. And let me define what sin is. Sin is crossing a line. Sin is falling short of a standard that God has set for humanity, which is perfection. We've all sinned. So So we have to understand the bad news before we can fully appreciate the good news. We have to call sin, sin. Sometimes we're afraid to say it. And then we need to tell them to repent. Sometimes preachers are afraid to use the word repent. We can't omit it from our verbiage. It's in the Bible, and it's necessary to come to Christ. Look at what Peter says, verse 38. He said, repent. Let every one of you be baptized in the name of Jesus Christ. I think we've backed away from this in many ways. I read a new survey. It reveals a shocking statistic about young Christians. The survey says, quote, more than 60% of born-again Christians between the ages of 18 and 39 believe that Jesus, Buddha, and Muhammad are all equal in regards to a path to salvation. Okay, here's what that tells me. It tells me that more than 60% of born-again Christians have not really read their Bibles. Or more than 60% of those who think they're born-again Christians believe this. But if you're a born-again Christian, you cannot believe that Buddha and Muhammad are equal to Jesus in getting you to heaven. You cannot believe that. And think about it logically. If that was true, that all roads would get you to heaven, why would God send his son to suffer and die on a cross? But he did, because there was no other way to satisfy his righteous demands. You see, Jesus was not just a good man. He wasn't a guru. He wasn't a prophet. He was the God-man. He was God becoming a man and walking among us. God had a face. God had skin on. God sent his son to die in our place so we could be forgiven of our sins. And Jesus said it so clearly, John 14:6. You know it. Say it with me. I am the way, the truth, and the life, and no man comes to the Father but by me. Now listen to this. This message was effective because Peter went for a decision. One of the reasons we don't evangelize is because of a fear of failure. But maybe another reason we don't evangelize is because we have a fear of success. Like, well, what do I do now? I remember I was in Alaska years ago with Franklin Graham. He's a great fisherman and outdoorsman. I'm not. I'm from California. And, you know, he goes out and hunts, and we were out fishing for salmon. I'd never done that before. So I got a salmon. I was very excited. Go look at the salmon. I said, will you clean it for me? He's like, no. Clean it yourself. Okay, where's the soap and water? No. No, you're going to gut it. You're going to clean it. Ooh, no. You want to eat the salmon? Yes. I'll show you how to do it. And that's what he did. See, it's like, you know, you love the idea of doing it, but oh, wow, I caught one. Now what do I do? Okay. I'm not suggesting we gut new believers. I'm just, this analogy, I've never used it this way, and it broke down very quickly, didn't it? But I think you get the idea, right? Like, what do I do now? Oh, I caught it. Now what do I do? Now, you have a new believer in your life. I think it's really exciting when a new believer says, I don't know what that means. Can you explain it? You're like, yeah, I can. And as you explain it, it re-excites you. Because sometimes we take these things for granted, don't we? Well, let me tell you about this. And as you're telling them what the Bible teaches about a given subject, it suddenly is re-energizing you. It's exciting you. It's reviving you. That's why we need to do it. That's part of the Great Commission, evangelizing and discipling. My last point, the Holy Spirit will do his part. Just make sure you do yours. The Holy Spirit will do his part. Just make sure you do yours. It's not your job to convert people. It's not my job. I've never converted anyone, and I never will. The work of conversion is done by the Lord. We read in Jesus said in John 6:44, no man comes unless the Father draws him. My job is not conversion. My job is proclamation. My job is to share the truth and ask the Holy Spirit to do his work in the person's life. Well, obviously, the work was done in their life. Look at verse 37. They were cut to the heart. The word cut means to stab. It speaks of something sudden and unexpected. That is a conviction of the Holy Spirit. So let me review what we've said. Number one, know your listener. Number two, adapt to this situation. Thirdly, quote scripture. Then call sin and tell them to repent. Ask them if they want to accept Christ. And then conversion is God's work. You do the proclamation. Here's an acronym I shared with you before. I'll share it again. BLAST, B-L-A-S-T, a way to remember how to share your faith. B, build a bridge. Start your conversation by building a bridge to your listener. You don't have to necessarily start by preaching at them. Build the bridge. L, listen. Get to know them. Take an interest in them. Again, people don't care how much you know until they know how much you care. A, ask questions. I'm wanting to know more about you. What you think about this? What you think about that? S, share your testimony. That's your bridge. One of the most effective bridges to start the conversation. You walk over it, telling them what Christ has done for you. And then finally, T, tell them about Jesus. We put these principles in practice. We'll see people come to Christ. Maybe there's somebody here that has joined us and you don't have Christ living in your life. You don't know if your sin is forgiven. So, as I said to that guy yesterday, do you want your sin forgiven? Do you want to know that when you die, you will go to heaven? Do you want to fill that hole in your heart? Do you want your sin forgiven and your guilt removed? Let's all bow our heads. Father, thank you for your word to us. Thank you for the truth of it. And I pray for any that have joined us, wherever they are. If they don't know you yet, if Jesus Christ is not living in their heart, our prayer is that your Holy Spirit will work on them now. Show them their need for you and draw them to yourself, we pray.

0: 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And if you'd like to make a change in your relationship with the Lord, Pastor Greg will come back in just a moment to help you do that before we wrap up today here on A New Beginning. 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You know, Pastor Greg, when we start reading social media, we can get swept away with it. One thing leads to another, yes, and that leads to another. And before we know it, an hour has passed by. Yep. They call that doom scrolling. Mm-hmm. Very appropriate. I've had the same thing happen with the Bible, though. Mm-hmm. You know, you start reading and you get involved in it, especially, you know, one of the Old Testament stories, like one of my favorites is Joseph. Yes. And all the twists and turns in that, yeah, story. You just get swept up in it. What do you think the term would be, you know, the opposite of doom scrolling, when you get swept up in God's word?
1: Wow. What would that be? That's a great question. Maybe we would call going through scripture in the same way as hope scrolling. I mean, think about how you feel after you've doom scrolled. You feel like, what a waste of time. Where did I learn? Nothing. Maybe you even got drugged down a little bit. But how do you feel after you read the word of God? You feel helped. You feel hopeful. You feel encouraged. And you have your eyes on things above. This is the thing. Every

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4: Could you help the person who wants to do that right now?
3: Yes, I'd be delighted to. This can be the moment where you change your eternal address, literally, from hell to heaven. I'll pray a simple prayer, and I would just ask you to pray this prayer out loud if you like. After me, just pray these words. Lord Jesus, I know that I'm a sinner, but I know that you're the Savior who died on the cross for me and rose again from the dead. Jesus, I choose to follow you from this moment forward. In your name I pray. Amen. I know. It's such a simple, short prayer, but you just called on the name of the Lord. And you know what? He heard that prayer. And if you meant that prayer in your heart, he answered that prayer. 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
10: With SRN News, I'm Jason Walker. Another Tuesday of primaries. Voters have gone to the polls in Michigan, Kansas, Virginia, Missouri, and Washington State. Authorities have arrested a man who was walking the grounds and appeared to be monitoring security planning at President Trump's California golf course 2 days ahead of the president's visit there. Los Angeles County Sheriff's Department says the man was taking videos and photos and had a 16-round magazine with ammo in his pocket. A loaded pistol was found in the man's car. Meanwhile, the president is making a very rare visit to California and Nevada to shore up support for Republicans in the November elections. And the Senate Judiciary Committee has voted to advance the nomination of Acting Attorney General Todd Blanche to the full Senate. SRN News.
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14: 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Did you know that Christianity, we have faith founded upon facts? 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
15: 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This is a series about who Jesus really is, not the Jesus of popular opinion, but the Jesus of the Bible, God Himself who stepped into our world.
5: And in this message, we'll discover the wonder of his first coming, when God himself stepped into our world wearing human flesh. You see, religion is us reaching up from a fallen world, groping and working to find God. But Christianity, well, that's something completely different. It's God coming down to seek us out with his desire to save us, knowing that we can't possibly do enough to save ourselves. So today, Pastor Jack teaches that Christ's first coming was real, witnessed by many, and life-changing for all, really. People saw him, they heard him, they touched him, and that one humble arrival changed the entire course of human history. Now, with his message called Christ and His First Coming, here's pastor and Bible teacher Jack Hibbs.
14: As time goes on, the Bible is proven more and more every day. I don't know, last night I was watching a NOVA documentary on Alexandria, Egypt. Maybe you saw it, on the origin of lighthouses. And they found, just as the Bible talks about, these areas in Egypt where they found these idols and stuff. Well, that's great, but they're just finding the past, which is wonderful. But it's all biblically recorded with accuracy. God predicted by his word, the Bible, that Jesus would come. The critic should stand up and take note of that. How so, Jack? Well, how about like this? Isaiah chapter 61, verses 1 and 2 are completely or is completely linked to Luke 4:18. Luke 4:18 says the same of what was prophesied thousands of years in advance by Isaiah, 743 years before Luke's time, when it says in Isaiah 61, "And the Spirit of the Lord God is upon me, because the Lord has anointed me to preach good tidings to the poor, and he has sent me to heal the brokenhearted, to proclaim liberty to the captives and the opening of the prison to those who are bound, and to proclaim the acceptable year of the Lord." And at that, Jesus sat down, remember. Hey, Jesus Christ was quoting out of the scroll of Isaiah in Luke chapter 4, Isaiah chapter 61. Jesus went to the Bible. When Jesus read that portion of scripture, he sat down, which I think it's a good idea. The teachers in those days sat down, and all the students had to stand up. How'd you like that? You guys are spoiled. You got cushy seats, air conditioning. Jesus opened the scroll, he read it, and he sat down. He said, "All right, today, this scripture is fulfilled in your hearing." And their jaws hit the ground. Jesus said, "I am what this verse speaks about. I'm the messenger. I'm the one. I'm he." Their jaws hit the ground. The word of God. Jesus quoted the word of God. You know, Jesus quoted Deuteronomy more than any other book of the Bible. Did you know that? That's his favorite book, it appears. During his earthly ministry, he quoted Deuteronomy more than any other book. Romans chapter 1, verse 1 through 4, Paul says this. "Paul, a bondservant of Jesus Christ, called to be an apostle, separated to the gospel of God, which he promised before through the prophets and the Bible, the Holy Scriptures, concerning his son, Jesus Christ, our Lord, who was born of the seed of David," that is, he came through Mary, "according to the flesh, and declared to be the Son of God with power, according to the Spirit of holiness, by the resurrection of the dead." Isn't that great? 2 Timothy 3:16 says, "All scripture, the Bible, is given by the inspiration of God." That is, God has possessed man to write or proclaim the word. That's why it's without error. You think God was going to leave this book to ourselves? Are you kidding? "It is profitable," he says, "for doctrine," and on he goes. And then 2 Peter chapter 1, Peter says, "Know this first, that no revelation of scripture is of any private interpretation. For the revelation of scripture never came by the will of man, but holy men of God, as they were possessed, moved, or inspired by the Holy Spirit." That's powerful stuff. Jesus said that the Holy Spirit would bring to remembrance whatsoever he taught his disciples. Why? The Holy Spirit uses the Word of God, the Bible. Let's just continue. I was going to mention this thing about confrontational truth. Maybe I should. Confrontational truth. When Christ speaks things like this, he says, "I am the way, the truth, and the life." That's Bible. That's confrontational truth. It's when we as Christians speak that the Holy Spirit comes upon that passage and drives it home to somebody's heart. Why? Because it's biblical, it's Bible, and the Holy Spirit uses it. That's why if you're witnessing to somebody and you quote your grandpa to them, there's no effect. Well, my grandpa says, well, good luck, because that's all you have. But when you say Jesus said, Charles Spurgeon said, when you preach a message, it had better have a lot of Bible in it. He said, every message should be plump and pregnant with Bibleine, he called it, Bibleine. Full of Bible. Very, very important. Let's consider this. Our second point this morning is his coming to earth was experientially confirmed. The second point, his coming was experientially confirmed. How's that? John chapter 1, verse 1 says, in the beginning was the Word was with God, and the Word was God. But John chapter 1, verse 10 says, he was in the world, and the world was made through him, but the world did not know him, or the word is recognize him. He came to his own, that's the Jewish people, and his own did not receive him. But as many as received him, to them gave he the right to become children of God, to those who believe in his name. Who were born not of blood, not of the will of the flesh, not of the will of man, that is all of our earthly birth, our first birth, but of God. And the Word became flesh and dwelt among us, and we beheld his glory, the glory as of the only begotten of the Father, full of grace and truth. Listen, the coming of Jesus Christ to earth was experientially confirmed. People saw him. People talked to him. People heard him. They were affected by him. In 1 John chapter 1, listen to this. The same John writes this. That which was from the beginning, that's 1 John chapter 1, verse 1, which we have heard, John says, we've heard him. And you might say, well, that's one reporter's opinion. Well, consider this. He's one reporter writing the book, yes, but there were hundreds of early disciples, then thousands, then tens of thousands, then millions, then possibly billions, who don't give it a second thought to give their life for Christ and the truth that he's revealed. Well, that's one reporter's opinion still. Yes, John says, but we even heard him. So much was John convinced of what John taught that he was willing to suffer death if necessary. Peter, crucified upside down to death because he believed what he saw and heard about Christ. Thomas, killed. James, beheaded. Luke, killed. Paul, beheaded. What do you have in your life worth dying for? If you're a Christian, the first thing that comes to mind is Jesus Christ. Right from the get-go. Right from the get-go. John says, that which we had from the beginning, we've heard him. Which we've seen him with our own eyes. We looked upon him, and our own hands we have handled him concerning the word of life. The life was manifested, and we've seen him, and we bear witness to you and declare to you that eternal life, which was from the Father, he was manifested to us. That which we have seen and we've heard and we declare to you, that you also may have fellowship with us. And truly, he says, our fellowship is with the Father and with his Son, Jesus Christ. Christ Jesus came to earth and he was experientially confirmed. Meaning, if you would have lived 1,999 years ago, you would have seen him. You could have followed him. You could have listened to him. You could have seen his works. Consider this. He says that it's confirmed to us by eyewitness account. Matthew chapter 21. The nation saw him with their eyes. Matthew 21 verse 1 says, now when they drew near to Jerusalem and they came to Bethany at the Mount of Olives, then Jesus sent two of his disciples, saying to them, go into the village opposite you, and immediately you will find a donkey tied to a colt there. Loose them and bring them to me. And if anyone says to you, you shall say to them, the Lord has need of them. And immediately he will send them. And all this was done that it might be fulfilled, which was spoken of by the prophet. That's the Old Testament prophet. Tell the daughter of Zion, behold, your king is coming to you humbly and sitting on a donkey, on a colt, the foal of a donkey. And they brought the colt and the donkey, there the clothes on them, and set Jesus on them. And a very great multitude spread their clothes on the road, and others cut down branches from the trees and spread them on the road. Then the multitude who went before and those who followed cried out, saying, Hosanna to the Son of David. Blessed is he who comes in the name of the Lord. Hosanna in the highest. The nation saw that moment. Jesus, Matthew, both of them quoting Zechariah 9, verse 9. Written nearly 1,000 years before Christ came. And the word, the buzzword, or the code word was this: to Jerusalem. O Jerusalem, rejoice greatly, you daughter of Zion. Shout, daughter of Jerusalem. For behold, your king comes to you, just, having salvation, humbly, riding upon a donkey, upon the colt, the foal of a donkey. Isn't that fantastic? You could have experienced Christ. You had the book. Here he comes. You could have said, hi, Jesus. Experientially. Nothing was done in secret. We're not following some whimsical creation or fables. We're following facts. Did you know that Christianity is that we have faith founded upon facts? It's not blind faith. We have the Bible. We have science to look at that confirms God's word.
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14: Also this, Scripture teaches us that it was confirmed by what God had said. Micah chapter 5, verse 2. Micah 5, 2 tells us, but you, O Bethlehem, listen, though you are little among the thousands of Judah, yet out of you shall come forth to me the one to be ruler in Israel, whose goings forth have been from of old, even everlasting. The hill countries of Bethlehem. Beautiful, as you see, hills rolling, shepherds to this day. This is a current picture. It hasn't changed. And God said through Micah, the Old Testament prophet, 522 years before Jesus was born, God spoke through Micah, and he said, you, Bethlehem, Bethlehem, the Messiah is going to come out of you. He's eternal. Born in a shepherd town, low-income town, still to this day. We have some images that you can see. I mean, it's just absolutely as it was thousands of years ago. And when the Bible says that he was born in a manger, consider this. I would have liked to have shown you this image that I took a photograph of, but I was unable to find it. But here's a neat stone representation. I want you to keep your eye on this closely. Do you notice this carving here? There's donkey. See the donkey and the animals looking at him right there? And there's baby Jesus. And look, he's lying in this manger. Doesn't that manger look like it's made out of brick? You know what the message they're trying to convey? All mangers in Israel to this day. You mean they still make them? Yes, because a manger is not for babies. Well, I thought the Christmas story said you could find the baby wrapped in swaddling clothes. It's true, but a manger is a feeding trough for animals. It holds water and it holds grain. It's made out of stone. And we've seen fantastic out in the middle of nowhere, as someone who's been with us to Israel, out in the middle of nowhere, near a well or someplace, there'll be a manger carved out of stone, and you pull up the bucket like we did. Out in no man's land, pulled up the bucket and poured water into the manger. You put food in the manger. That's why he's the bread of life. You put the bread of life in a manger for food. By the way, you don't bring a manger inside of a house. It's unclean. It's a filthy thing. They hadn't lined it with straw or something because it had cow boogers and stuff on it. I mean, it had donkey saliva on it. You don't put a brand new baby in there. You line it with material. And by the way, you don't put it inside your house. You put it outside your house. Mangers were outside the house, just like you put your dog's bowl outside the house. Isn't that funny? God sent his son, and you could find him in a manger. That's why it says when everybody came to look at him, remember they all came to see him? He's in a manger. He's on public display outside the house. It's fantastic. Very exciting. God's word, true. The virgin birth of Jesus Christ. Jesus had to be born of a virgin. Very, very important. Had to be that way. Let's consider this also. Third point, his coming changed the course of human history. His coming changed the course of human history. Consider this. Did you know that every time you sign your check or you do something with the date, did you know that you are consciously or not using the fact that Christ came into the world? You know, the earth is a lot older than that. You know that. Human existence is a lot older than that. You know that. But if you're going to do anything meaningful and anything actual and factual in this earth, you've got to do it by a date. And that date is the date concerning the coming of the Son of God to earth. Isn't that cool? I love that. Listen, his coming changed the course of human history. How's that? By qualifying God's plan for the ages. By qualifying God's plan for the ages. Quickly this. Because Jesus Christ came into the world as God in human form, his purpose was manifold. Number one, it was to identify with humanity. Why? Because God was going to save mankind. Check this out. I hope this doesn't offend you. I find it highly attractive. Jesus did not come and die for angels. Did you know that? They're not redeemed. Now you might say, oh, poor angels. Well, you know, I don't know what angels know. It's their tough luck. I don't know. Some of them are lost forever. We know this. But Jesus didn't die for angels. He died for us. He identified with humanity. Second thing is, he came to reveal God to man. Hebrews chapter 1, verse 1 tells us that in these last days, he has spoken to us finally by his Son. He used to speak to us by prophets. Now Hebrews chapter 1 says he has spoken to us by his Son. Why would you follow somebody else? Why would you follow? Why would you follow some strange teaching by some nincompoop or some crazy group of people? Jesus. What has Jesus said? What does the Bible say about him? He's come to reveal God to us. He qualified God's plan for us in that he showed the power of God over evil. He went around healing people, raising people from the dead, opening up the eyes of the blind, cleansing lepers from leprosy. He came to forgive mankind their sin. He qualified God's plan in that he came to die for our sins. He destroyed the work of Satan. Jesus did. Only God can do that. Man couldn't do that. We try so hard, don't we, to unravel Satan's work. You know, that's why there's hospitals. Satan loves to afflict. Satan loves to sicken people and to abuse people and destroy people. And we have hospitals and we have various ways of trying to undo, consciously or unconsciously. You can go to Cedars-Sinai where they have a great medical facility there for all kinds of problems. What are they trying to do there at that great hospital? Undo the work of Satan. Now, if you asked a physician there, what are you doing here? He wouldn't say, we're trying to undo the work of Satan. But that's exactly what they're doing. But only Jesus can do it ultimately. The great physician heals completely everything to destroy the work of Satan. He qualifies God's plan by representing our concerns to the Father. You know, the Bible teaches that Jesus right now is praying for you and I right now. Isn't that something? Well, what's he praying about? Something you and I need for sure. Let's consider this also. Jesus, he changed the course of human history also by vindicating God's justice. Vindicating God's justice, what could that mean? God is just and he demands payment for wrong. When Jesus Christ came, he vindicated God's justice in that what God has to have to abolish sin and its power, Jesus Christ did by going to the cross. Ezekiel 18, verse 4. Behold, God says, all souls are mine. The souls of the Father as well as the souls of the Son are mine. And the soul that sins, it shall die. Romans 6, 23. For the wages of sin is death. But the gift of God is eternal life through Jesus Christ. And then finally, this, very important, check this out, write it down. By enacting the power of salvation, he changed the course of human history by enacting the power of salvation. And that by the preaching of the gospel, people can be saved. By the going forth of this good news, I know it sounds silly. Paul the Apostle said, by preaching the gospel, the silliness, the funniness, the weirdness of giving out the gospel, he said, it's a strange thing. But people are changed, people are converted. How is that? Because it's a spiritual truth. It's a power. By Jesus Christ coming to earth, he died on the cross, rose again from the dead. He enacted the power of salvation. Quickly, Hebrews chapter 9, verse 16 says, "For where there is a testament, that is a will, there must also be the necessity for the death of the testator. For a testament is in force only after a man dies, since it has no power at all while the man lives." That's why you have the New Testament. The power of Jesus Christ now to save you. Why? Because he died. He came to die for the sins of the world. That's why any other way into heaven is an abomination to him. Hebrews chapter 9, verse 26 says, "But now, once at the end of the ages, he has appeared to put away sin by the sacrifice of himself." Romans chapter 5, verse 8 says, "But God demonstrated his love toward us in that while we were still sinners, Jesus Christ died for us." Romans 1:16 says, "I am not ashamed of the gospel of Jesus Christ." The incarnation of Christ, the coming of Jesus. And I want to give you a last couple verses, one that you hear often here. In 1 Timothy chapter 3, verse 16, it says, "Without debate, great is the mystery of godliness. God was manifested," that is, you could touch him, feel him, hear him, see him, "in the flesh, justified in the spirit, seen by angels, preached among the Gentiles, believed on in the world, and then he was received up into glory." Isn't that awesome? Isn't that exciting? Very important. Very life-changing. Have you considered what Jesus Christ has done?
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10: With SRN News, I'm Jason Walker. In Missouri, Representative Wesley Bell winning the Democratic primary in the state's first congressional district against former Representative Cori Bush. The rematch offered a test of America's evolving viewpoints on Israel. Bell was backed by a group affiliated with the American-Israeli Public Affairs Committee. That group also financed the ouster of Bush in 2024. Meanwhile, the Democratic primary voters in Michigan are choosing between a progressive standard bearer and an establishment-backed candidate for their Senate committee. Although there have been similar contests, this one holds extra weight because Michigan is a key in presidential races. Meanwhile, across the country, primary races Tuesday also in Virginia, Washington State, and in Kansas. SRN News.
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0: 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So thank you, and God bless you, friend.
1: We are guaranteed by the Constitution that we have the right for a Republican form of government. A Republican form of government. I'm not talking about a Republican Party. I'm talking about a Republican form of government. We are not to go toward socialism. We are not to become a communistic state. That is not what our Constitution. And if we see it going in that direction, it is the right and the duty for every American citizen to rise up in arms against those who would take away our freedoms. And what do we do? Zero. Anyway, somewhere along the line, a line has to be drawn. Somewhere, somebody's going to have to come on the scene and say, look, win or lose the election, that's not the direction this country is supposed to go. Because if not, the day will come. You will not have the job you have, and you will not make what you make, and you will not keep what you keep, and you will not have the family you have, and you will not have the church that you have. You won't have the government that you have. Your freedoms will be lost, and it will be lost because we would not fight for our freedoms. This freedom that we have right now is because somebody fought and died to give it to us. And we shame and dishonor every one of those veterans that fought for this country when we refuse to stand up for our country and do what needs to be done for our country. That was point number two. Number three, anybody ever heard of a place called the Alamo? The Alamo. You know, with John Wayne? Davy Crockett? And he drew the line in the sand and says, all those that are on this side, you come over here and the rest of you can go home. But if you cross that line, you know you're going to die. Oh, I love that movie. I hated it. I've watched it three times and John Wayne died all three times. I thought after about third or fourth time, he'd figure out a way to keep from dying. You ever heard this? Benjamin Netanyahu, he got up there and he had this picture of a bomb. And he drew a line. He drew a line. And says, if Iran goes this far, we know. That's a red line. We can't let them cross that line. Our administration says, nothing to worry about. Everything's under control. Question number one. Has he ever been wrong before? Has he ever told a lie before? What if he's wrong? On his prescription for solving the problem, what does little Israel do? Israel can't afford to be wrong. We can afford to be wrong. They can't afford to be wrong. Would you like to base your existence as a nation upon somebody else says, I don't see a problem, not really. I don't think there's no real. It's just a little old bitty country over there, you know, Iran. And so he says we have to draw a line. He even wanted our president administration to draw a line. Tell us, where's the line? Where is that point when you say no more? You don't go no further. Well, we're just going to guarantee that they're not going to produce the bomb. Okay. At what point? Where do you draw this line? You don't think it's important? I believe that it's very, very important. Let me ask you another question. Point number four. Oh, you didn't know this is a 7-point outline. We're on number four. See, we're moving right along. Number four, when things are really going bad financially with you, you know, when you got all these problems and a lot of time when you have financial problems, you go to a financial advisor. Even when I was in Colorado and I had a church there, we had one here, and I had to teach some concerning, you know, the college kids, I'd always start out and I'd try to teach them how to do a budget. How to do a budget. A lot of families today live on according to a budget. Well, a church, we have a budget. Most churches have a budget. Most homes have a budget. It means that if you make this much and you spend too much, you're going to have a deficit. You're going to have a problem. You're going to owe more than you pay. So you got to make a problem, a situation. So you look at how much comes in, how much goes out, how much is left. Isn't that a simple thing? But when you make a budget and you really want it to work, you just put a red line upon yourself. You're saying, I make this much. I can only spend this much. I can only spend this much. Because you know if you spend more than what you make, you're in what? You're in trouble. You're in trouble. And a lot of homes are in trouble today. Because you see, they have more going out than they have coming in. Now, when it comes to our government, the Senate has a responsibility to come up with a budget. And their budget is a limitation. It means that we can't do more than that, and we can't spend more than this. But when you don't want to worry about that because you want it unlimited, then you don't come up with a budget, because a budget limits you, tells you what you can't do. You can't go past this. It's a line in the sand. You can't go past that. And so for almost 4 years, there hasn't been a budget. Why? Because it puts a line in the sand. It tells you you can't go over that. And see, if I don't have this line, then I can just spend. It won't matter. And there's people trying to run our country this way. It's good or bad? It's bad. It's not good. It's because, you see, people don't want to make a line. Well, let me just mention this to you. Number 6, I think. Jesus Christ. Did you know that Jesus Christ put a line in the sand? And what he said was, you're saved by grace, not by works. If you want to go to heaven, you have to get on this side of the line. You see, here's grace, and there's works. That's where you are. But if you want to go to heaven, there's the line. You have to accept it by grace. And if you don't accept it by grace, you don't get to go. The Lord has made a line. You see, when Jesus Christ came into the world, the Bible says that he made a payment for the sins of the world, and that he shed his blood for all the people of the world. But he made a line in the sand, says, only those that believe I did it for them can have eternal life. Only them can know they're going to heaven when they die. There's a verse in the Bible that talks about, in the book of Acts in chapter 4 and verse 12, there is none other name under heaven given among men whereby we must be saved. There is no other name. That's a line in the sand. It means that you either accept it God's way or you don't get to go. There's a line drawn. It's not like anybody can believe anything they want, just as long as you're sincere. It doesn't matter what religion you belong to. It doesn't matter what church you go to. It doesn't matter. Yes, it does, because he made a line in the sand and says, it's only by grace, it's not by works, and if you try to get there by your works, you can't go. You see, there's a line, a division, a separation. It's for a reason. Now, I want you to take your Bible and look there with me to the book of Romans in chapter 13. Romans in chapter 13. Romans 13, and look there in verse 14. Verse 14. Notice what he says. But put ye on the Lord Jesus Christ, and make not provision for the flesh to fulfill the lust thereof. Don't make provision for the flesh. You mean I shouldn't provide to eat? I mean, I got a body. I got to wear clothes. I'm not supposed to make provision for that. I got to rest, so I got to have a house. I got to have a bed. I got to have food to eat. I mean, how can you do that? The last part of the verse tells you what he's talking about. To fulfill the lust of the flesh. You see, we have an old sinful nature. An old sinful nature. God put a line in the sand. And he says, I don't want you to fulfill the lust of the flesh. And the best way to keep from fulfilling the lust of the flesh is not to make provision for the lust of the flesh in order to get into trouble. Now, let me just mention this. I'm just saying this because I'm trying to help you. I have no desire to try to hurt anybody. I always understand that. My motive is I care about people. I care about the families. I care about our country. But I don't think many people are saying what needs to be said. If you get offended, it's not because I want to. I'd never want to offend anybody. I wish everybody was on the same page, knew the same thing, be of the same mind, same judgment, but it's just not that a way. But when it comes to your life, do you understand that there is got to be in your life a line drawn by which some things you will do and some things you will not do? There's got to be something in your life that determines how you're going to live or how you're not going to live. Whether it's an individual or whether it's your family. I decided this for myself as an individual before I ever trusted the Lord. So I can't say this is because of my biblical convictions. Understanding where I came from. My father was a bootlegger. His name was Shine. He made moonshine. That's how he got his nickname. My dad lived way back in the Flatwoods of Georgia, up by rail, Lexington, Georgia. A lot of my relatives had liquor stills. And coming out of the Depression, they didn't have many choices on how to make a living. So they made moonshine and they sold it. He made some quarters. They got him for that, though. I could say my dad made big money. It was just a little bit too big. So there's a lot of things that he did. But when he got drunk, he always went to that little white Methodist church called Bethesda. Bethesda Methodist Church. And he'd go and they'd let him sing in the choir. I never saw my dad sing in the choir. But all the stories of my relatives, he would sing in the choir. He would be drunk as a cougar singing in the choir. But the drunker he got, the better he would sing. You ever seen a drunk sing? They don't have nothing to hold them back. No fear. Let her rip. And they said that my dad could sing like you wouldn't believe. And the drunkest could be. And everybody, when he came to church, they'd want him just to sing in the choir. And so he did. But I never saw my dad in a church. I never saw my mother in a church. I never saw a Bible in our home. I never saw prayer in our home. Years later, yeah, my mom started coming out to church, but up until that point, no. Never saw them. So I was not raised in a religious sense. I didn't have any Bible training. But you see, I wanted to know truth. I just didn't know it. I didn't know anybody knew for sure. But everybody has to have a red line in their life about what you will and will not do. When I watched time and time again my dad come home after about a 2-week drunk, and I saw him beat my mom to within inches of her life, I remember as a little child I'd stand and I'd cry. I'd cry and then I'd run to the other room because my dad was just beating my mom and knocking her from one wall to the next wall. I'd hear my mom crying out and screaming and all that. I stood beside my mom one day when she had a shotgun in her hand. She opened up the door and she shot at my dad and I was hanging onto her leg. And I heard my daddy hollering and running down the road. But it was nothing but hell raising. It's all I ever saw. I lived in constant fear. And I saw what alcohol did to my dad. When my dad wasn't drinking, he was a nice man. But he would just turn and be such an ugly man, cared about nothing. And I determined I'm never going to take a drop. I have never had in my life, even to this day, I'm 70 years old, I've never had a drop of strong drink in my mouth. Because I drew a line years ago. I'll never be a drunk if I never taste a drop. I'll never have to worry about it. I've never had to worry about that. I'm a preacher. I don't try to tell people how to live their lives. You can do whatever you want to do. You'll answer to God just like I'll answer to God. But you see, there's some people that I know and I love deeply. You see, I love my mom. But my mom had trouble drinking and smoking. That's all she ever knew. Nobody ever taught them and trained them. But she finally stopped her drinking. And she finally stopped her smoking once she got on that little oxygen machine and she had emphysema and she couldn't breathe. And I watched her carry that thing around and I watched her in the house and she couldn't hardly breathe and get her breath. I buried my mom. My oldest sister, she drank and smoked most of her life. I led her to the Lord. But my sister Lizzie, one day she says, Yankee, I quit drinking. I says, when? She says, now. I didn't believe her, but she did. But she never stopped the smoking. She wound up with the same tank like my mom had. I buried her. I had a sister, Annette. She was 1 year older than me. I loved Annette. She always got me in trouble, but I still loved her. She lied about me and deceived about me when we were little kids. Always got me all spanking. But Annette died of cancer and smoking. My brother-in-law, he always chewed tobacco. It wasn't long before he got cancer and took off all of his, and he died. Over and over again. So many of my relatives, I must have buried 15, 20 of my relatives, and almost all of them died because of cancer from smoking, the drinking. See, I just decided years ago, I'm going to draw a red line. I'm not going to do that for the simple reason. I don't want to ruin my body. I don't want to ruin my health. Nobody can tell somebody else how to live their life. We might say, look, there's a problem. There's a problem that's going to do this. But almost every one of them, well, that's not really why I'm coughing like this. And I would see my sister and, give me a cigarette. And they would be on the oxygen machine. People can do whatever they want, but there's a price to pay. When it comes to your family, aren't there lines that you have drawn and says, I'm not going to do this because I love my family? I have a wife and I have 3 children. One's in heaven and 2 are down here. But my kids have never heard me say a swear word. They've never heard me say a cuss word. They never have. I've never taken my kids to a place where they shouldn't go. I don't take them to bars and drinks. I've never taken my kids to dances and things like that. I don't want some man putting his arm around my wife. I don't put my arms around another woman and then dance to music. You say, well, I don't see anything wrong. I don't care what you see. I'm telling you what I see. Don't make provision for the flesh. You draw some lines in your life and you'd be surprised. You'll live a happier life. A happier family life. You don't think it matters? It does matter. Everything matters. Yeah, you may have to restrict yourself from things. And see, I can't determine how anybody else lives. I'm an individual. I owe God for everything that I have and all that I am. And I want to please the Lord. But in my life, I've had to make some decisions. I had to draw a line in the sand and say, I'm not going to do that. I don't want my kids learning that from me. They may learn it, but they're not going to learn it from me. And yet I know sometimes it comes across as you're egotistical, sarcastic, mean, obnoxious, dictator. You know, I know. And I apologize for my rudeness. from time that sounds like a smart mouth. But I don't know a better way to say things. I'm doing the best I can with what I do know, what I do understand. I would rather tell you, and you hate me for it, but it might help you in the same time. Draw lines. Say, I'm not going to do this because this will hurt my testimony. But when it comes to salvation, you and I know God drew a line in the sand. And it's that red, thin line of crimson red all the way from the first until the last man. And it all deals with the blood of Christ. He drew a line in the sand and says, look, only because of the blood, my death for you is how you and I can get to heaven. Look up here. This hand represents you and me, and this wall represents

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3: Friend, God loves you so much. Would you trust him? Would you believe it? If you will trust Christ as your Savior right now, God said he would give you eternal life as a gift, and you could go to heaven whenever you die. Isn't that wonderful? There's no trick to that. So I'm going to ask you in just a moment to raise your hand. Raising your hand doesn't save you. It just lets me know that you're trusting Christ as your Savior this morning, and I'd like to have prayer for you. Is there anyone at all? Say, yes, pray for me. I will trust Christ as my Savior. I'd like you to pray for me. I'm not going to have you forward. I'm not going to have you come up forward or anything like that, or stand up. Anyone at all before we close? So that made sense to me, and I want to know I'm going to heaven. Anyone at all? If you've trusted Christ as your Savior, remember this. Draw a line in the sand. Let there be things that you will not do, places you will not go, things you will not say, because you love the Lord, and you want the best for yourself, for your family, for your church, for your country. Our Father, we thank you so much for all you've done for us. We're thankful so much for the free gift of eternal life. We thank you for it. Bless each one for being here. In Christ's name we pray. Amen.
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9: Hi, this is Robert Jeffress, and I'm glad to study God's Word with you every day on this Bible teaching program. 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
10: Who is it that will be able to withstand the wrath of the Lamb in the judgment day of God? 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
11: Welcome to Pathway to Victory with author and pastor Dr. Robert Jeffress. Throughout history, there have been many great movements of God. But the greatest spiritual revival the world will ever experience will occur during the final 7 years of Earth's history. Today on Pathway to Victory, Dr. Robert Jeffress talks about those who will be saved after God pours out His judgment during the tribulation. But first, let's take a moment to hear some important ministry updates.
9: Thanks, David, and welcome again to Pathway to Victory. In just a moment, we'll be looking at Revelation chapter 7 as my series called Final Conquest continues. But first, let me extend a personal invitation. I'd like you to join me on a trip of a lifetime this coming May that'll dramatically heighten your understanding of the Bible. I'm referring to the Pathway to Victory Journeys of Paul Mediterranean Cruise. We'll visit ancient sites like Ephesus, explore stunning Greek islands, and spend 10 days growing in God's Word together. I hope you'll take the next step and join us by going to ptv.org. And then, before we start today's message, I'm urging you to reach out and request a copy of my commentary on Revelation. This is the book I wrote while preparing this sermon series called Final Conquest. And for that reason, I chose the same title for my commentary. My book includes an in-depth examination of the events that culminate in the return of Christ. Along the way, I'll help you understand the mysterious symbols used through the book of Revelation. Plus, I'll show you why Revelation gives Christians a major reason to celebrate, because, in the end, God is victorious. I'm going to say more about my book and other resources later on. But right now, let's continue our study in the last book of the Bible, Revelation. Today, we're in Revelation chapter 7. I titled today's message, The Greatest Revival the Church Has Ever Seen.
10: 2 days after Adolf Hitler became Chancellor of Germany in 1933, a 26-year-old pastor and theologian went on the radio to denounce Adolf Hitler and his policies. That pastor theologian was named Dietrich Bonhoeffer. Bonhoeffer was troubled by a number of things he saw happening. The marginalization of the Jewish people long before they were taken to the crematoriums. And so he left the German church and established his own church, the Confessing Church, built on the principles of Scripture and obeying God unconditionally. A group of seminarians and pastors followed Bonhoeffer in the establishment of the Confessing Church. But soon, when the government saw that it was a threat to Nazism, Adolf Hitler ordered pastors of the Confessing Church to be denied chaplaincies and instead be placed on the front lines of battle in World War II. Starved of pastoral leadership, the Confessing Church faded away. By this time, Dietrich Bonhoeffer decided that he had to do something radical to stand up against evil. And so he joined the German intelligence agency as a spy. But actually, he was working as a double agent to undermine the commands of the Third Reich. And he even involved himself in an assassination plot to remove Adolf Hitler from office. Many people were critical of Dietrich Bonhoeffer. Many Christians were critical of him. They said, "Why are you so concerned with politics and who is leading our nation? Just resign yourself to preaching the gospel. That's what Christians are to do. Preach the gospel and everything else will take care of itself." Sound familiar to you? Bonhoeffer understood that leaders determine policies, and policies determine the moral and spiritual direction of a nation. 10 years later, after Adolf Hitler became Chancellor of Germany, on the 10th anniversary of his assuming that position in 1943, Bonhoeffer explained why he took such radical actions in an essay titled "After 10 Years." Listen to his words, quote, "Who stands fast? Only the man whose final standard is not his reason, his principles, his conscience, his freedom, or his virtue, but the man who is ready to sacrifice all of this when he is called to obedient and responsible action in faith and in exclusive allegiance to God. The responsible man who tries to make his whole life an answer to the question and the call of God. Where are these responsible people?" I thought of those words, "Who stands fast?" I thought of those words as I prepared the message today and remembered how similar those words are to the kings and commanders of the earth during the Great Tribulation, who, after experiencing these horrific judgments, remember what we saw last time? They cry out to the rocks and the mountains and they say, "Fall on us and hide us from the presence of the one who sits on the throne and from the wrath of the Lamb. For the day of God's wrath has come, and who is able to stand?" Who is it that stands fast during times of persecution like Dietrich Bonhoeffer did? Who is it that will be able to withstand the wrath of the Lamb in the judgment day of God? We're going to answer that question today in Revelation chapter 7. If you have your Bibles, turn there as we look at the greatest revival in human history. Revelation chapter 7. John is going to answer the question, who will be able to stand through the Great Tribulation? Now look at verse 1, the vision of the restraining and sealing angels. After this, I saw four angels standing at the four corners of the earth, holding back the four winds of the earth so that no wind would blow on the earth or on the sea or on any tree. In verse 2, and I saw another angel ascending from the rising of the sun. That's from the east. It's always an indication of salvation that's about to come. I saw another angel rising from the east, having the seal of the living God. Now, I want you to underline that, the seal of the living God. And he cried out with a loud voice to the four angels to whom it was granted to harm the earth and the sea, saying, do not harm the earth or the sea or the trees until we have sealed the bondservants of our God on their foreheads. Before the judgments could come, at the very beginning of the tribulation, the angel says, before you unleash your judgments, angels, we need to seal the bondservants of God. Now, what does that mean? A seal, and by the way, this is extra. You can write it down on your outlines. In biblical times, a seal marked, first of all, authority. Secondly, it marked possession. Many times, if you want to show that something belongs to you, you write your name on it. It was the same thing with a seal. A seal, kind of like a sticker sometimes you put on things, was a sign that it belonged to you. And thirdly, the seal was a sign of protection. It meant protection. That was the meaning of a seal: authority, ownership, protection. Who are these 144,000 who are sealed? These are 144,000, verse 4, sealed from every tribe of the sons of Israel. From the tribe of Judah, 12,000. From the tribe of Reuben, 12,000. From the tribe of Gad, 12,000. And on and on. These are Jews who have been selected and sealed and saved by God at the beginning of the tribulation. These are the 144,000. What is their ministry? Their ministry is to share the gospel. J. Dwight Pentecost wrote, they, like Saul, will be set apart to be God's witnesses to the Gentiles. But there's a second group that will stand in the tribulation, and we see them beginning in verse 9. The tribulation saints will stand in heaven during the tribulation. Now, there is no verse that says this, but it is very obvious. Beginning in verse 9, we see the result of the witness of the 144,000 evangelists. Remember, at the beginning of the tribulation, there are no Christians on earth. The 144,000 are sealed and saved and selected to be a witness. Now notice what John sees beginning in verse 9. His vision shifts from looking at earth, and now he's looking into heaven. After these things, after the 144,000, I looked, and behold, a great multitude which no one could count, from every nation and all tribes and peoples and tongues, standing before the throne and before the Lamb, clothed in white robes and palm branches in their hands. Suddenly, he sees a whole mass of people that can't be counted, Jews and Gentiles alike, who are standing before the throne of God, meaning they are saved. And not only that, they're in white robes, meaning they've been forgiven, and palm branches, a sign of victory. And they cry out with a loud voice, saying, salvation to our God who sits on the throne and to the Lamb. And all the angels were standing around the throne and the elders and the four living creatures, and they fell on their faces before the throne and worshiped God, saying, amen, blessing and glory and wisdom and thanksgiving and honor and power and might be to our God forever and ever. Amen. Who are these multitudes that come from every tribe, every nation under earth? This is part of the greatest revival the world will have ever seen. These are those who are saved during the tribulation through the witness of the 144,000. It's going to be something like the world has never experienced before. Look at verses 13 and 14. John answers it clearly. Then one of the elders answered, saying to me, these who are clothed in white robes, who are they? And where have they come from? And I said to him, my Lord, you know. And he said to me, these are the ones who come out of the great tribulation. Remember, there are no Christians at the beginning of the tribulation. Millions of people are saved, but some of them will die because of the natural elements that will be disrupted, the cosmological disturbances, the volcanoes, the earthquakes, the lack of food. But some will die during the tribulation because of martyrdom. We saw in Revelation chapter 6. They will give their lives because they refuse to take the mark of the beast. And John says, these millions of people before the throne, dressed in white robes, are those who have come out of the tribulation. Now listen to me. Christians right now will be saved from the tribulation. But those who are saved after the rapture, they're not saved from the tribulation, but they will eventually be saved out of the tribulation. That's a great picture of how God deals with our life right now. There are a few people, few Christians, who appear to be saved from great stress and tribulation in life. I don't know many of them, but there's some who are. There's some who never experience serious illness or the loss of a loved one, but it's very few. God's plan for most Christians is not to be saved from tribulation, but to be saved out of tribulation. William Barclay explains the difference this way when he says, the deliverance which God gives is not the deliverance of escape, but the deliverance of conquest. It is not a deliverance which saves people from trouble, but one which brings them triumphantly through trouble. It does not make life easy, but it makes life great. It is not part of the Christian hope to look for a life in which we are saved from all trouble and distress. The Christian hope is that in Christ, we can endure any kind of trouble and distress, remain upright throughout, and come out to glory on the other side. I like that phrase, come out to glory on the other side. That's what happens to these tribulation saints. They go through terrible persecution, but they come out to glory on the other side. They are delivered out of the tribulation. These are the ones who have come out of the great tribulation. And look at this, and they have washed their robes, and they have made them white in the blood of the Lamb. To a non-Christian, that seems so strange. What do you mean, make white by the blood of the Lamb? How can blood make anything white? Blood's not a bleaching agent, it's a staining agent. Have you ever tried to wash blood out of a garment? It's hard, it's difficult. But this is the message of the gospel of Jesus Christ. It's the beauty of the gospel. It doesn't matter how stained with sin, how filthy, how dirty your life is. When you trust in Jesus' death, his blood on the cross, to save you from God's penalty for your sin, God takes your ugly, dark, and dirty sin, and he makes you as white as snow in his presence. That is the beauty of the gospel of Jesus Christ. You know, that gospel message, as precious as it is to us, is absolutely offensive to most people. To hear that their sin is so great that it takes blood, the blood of Jesus Christ, to cleanse them from unrighteousness. Peter Kreft says it so well when he writes, if you confess at a fashionable cocktail party that you personally love to play with porcupines, or you plan to sell CIA secrets to the communists, or that you are considering becoming a Palestinian terrorist, you will find a buzzing and fascinated crowd of people around you, eager to listen. But if you confess that you believe that Jesus Christ is God, that he died to save us from sin by shedding his blood, and that there really is a heaven and a hell, you will find yourself soon talking to empty air with a distinct chill in it. People hate to hear that message. The message that their sin is so great, that it demanded a sacrifice so great as the death of Jesus Christ. But it is through his blood that we find healing, redemption, and forgiveness. Remember the old gospel song? Are you washed? Are you washed? in the soul-cleansing blood of the Lamb. Are your garments spotless? Are they white as snow? Are you washed in the blood of the Lamb? That's the gospel of Jesus Christ. Notice what he says here. What is the reward of those who stand around the throne? Verse 15. The reward of the tribulation saints. For this reason, they are before the throne of God. For what reason? What is he talking about? Why are they before the throne? Because they have washed their garments in the blood of the Lamb. People are in heaven, not because of their family or their church membership or any other reason. The only people in heaven are those who have washed their garments in the blood of Jesus Christ. Listen carefully. That's not a message of hate. It is a message of hope. It is our only hope. If you were in a burning building, the flames were engulfed around you, and a fireman came and said, "Follow me. There is one way out of this burning building." Would you accuse that fireman of being hateful because he insisted there's only one way out of the burning building? No, you would thank him and you would follow him. And ladies and gentlemen, the most loving message we can proclaim to this world is to proclaim that there is a way out of this world, a way that ensures that we are welcomed one day into the presence of God, and it is through faith in the blood of his Son, Jesus Christ. And it doesn't matter whether you're a Jew, a Catholic, a Baptist, a Hindu, a Methodist, an atheist, or whatever you are, you can confess your sins and know Christ as your Savior. Isn't that a great message that God has given us? Doesn't matter who you are or what you've done, God loves you and is willing to forgive you. For this reason, they are before the throne of God, and they serve him day and night in his temple. And he who sits on the throne will spread out his tabernacle over them. They will hunger no longer, nor thirst any more, nor will the sun beat down on them, nor any heat. For the Lamb, Jesus, in the center of the throne will be their shepherd and will guide them to springs of the water of life, and God will wipe away every tear from their eyes. Two important principles from this passage. First of all, write this down. God never forgets his promises. God never forgets his promises. He won't forget his promise to Israel, as seen in the sealing and the using of the 144,000. He won't forget his promise to the tribulation saints in welcoming them into heaven. And he won't forget his promise to you. I will never leave you, he said, and never will I forsake you. God never forgets his promises. Secondly, God ultimately rewards the faithful. Not immediately, but ultimately rewards the faithful. We see that in the rewards of the tribulation saints. Paul said it this way in Romans 8:18, "For I consider the suffering of this present time not worthy to be compared with the glory that is to be revealed to us." Dietrich Bonhoeffer came to understand how God turned suffering into glory. Because of his participation in the plot to kill Hitler, Bonhoeffer was transferred to the Flossenbürg concentration camp under direct orders from Hitler, where he was ultimately hanged as an enemy of the Third Reich. Moments before Bonhoeffer's execution, the camp doctor noticed that Bonhoeffer was kneeling in prayer. Years later, the doctor wrote, "I was most deeply moved by the way this lovable man prayed, so devout and so certain that God heard his prayer. At the place of execution, he again said a short prayer and then climbed the steps to the gallows, brave and composed. His death ensued after a few seconds. In the almost 50 years that I worked as a doctor, I have hardly ever seen a man die so entirely submissive to the will of God." How do you explain that? Dietrich Bonhoeffer believed in a God who never forgets his promises and ultimately rewards the faithful. A God who said, If we die with him, we shall one day live with him. If we endure with him, we will one day reign with him.
9: Martyrs like Dietrich Bonhoeffer help us understand how biblical prophecy, past and future, should galvanize our confidence in the providence of God. I'm hoping that this teaching series in Revelation called Final Conquest has inspired you to learn more. And I've prepared several resources for you to take your next steps in understanding the last book in the Bible. The first is a book I've written called Final Conquest. We're living in a season that's inundated with bad news. But Revelation is all about good news. It tells the story of our coming King and His kingdom, and I want you to have a copy. It's yours when you include a generous gift to support the ministry of Pathway to Victory. As a bonus, and when you respond today, I'll also include a booklet I've written called The Major Characters of the End Times. 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
11: 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That's P.O. 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I'm David J. Mullins. When Pharaoh defied God, God unleashed a series of natural disasters, illnesses, and death like the world had never seen. And while the 10 plagues were certainly terrible, the tribulation will be even worse. 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That's Thursday on Pathway to Victory. 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
15: Foundations of Freedom, a look at America's founding principles and the leaders who shaped our nation.
16: In 1796, George Washington made one of the most consequential decisions in American history. He chose not to seek a third term as president. So why does that matter? Because America was not built on permanent rulers. It was built on ordered liberty. Faith teaches that authority is a stewardship, not a possession. Leaders are accountable to God for how they use power. And why does that still matter today? Because republics survive when leaders respect limits and citizens defend them. Washington's lesson still stands. A republic is preserved when power has limits, and public service remains a duty to God and country, not a path to personal rule.
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17: With SRN News, I'm Jason Walker. Missouri's top election official rejecting a citizen's petition. It would seek statewide referendum on a new congressional district backed by President Trump. Representative Wesley Bell winning the Democratic primary in Missouri's first congressional district against former Representative Cori Bush. Rematch offered a test of America's evolving viewpoints concerning Israel. Senate Judiciary Committee has voted 12-10 to advance the nomination of Acting Attorney General Todd Blanche to the full Senate for final confirmation. The vote follows a deal between Blanche and two GOP senators. Ukraine and Russia trading accusations that each side attacked caused civilian deaths, including numerous children. SRN News.
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18: Some time ago, my mother developed lung cancer. She had smoked 2 packs a day, pack and a half a day before she became an Adventist Christian. I was brought up in a home where my father was a Protestant, my mother was a Catholic. My father later became a Seventh-day Adventist, and Mom eventually quit smoking and became an Adventist. My parents were very committed Adventists, and I became an Adventist when I was 17 years old. My mother developed lung cancer. It was a difficult time in our family. And I was traveling preaching. This was just a few years ago. And I would call home, get out my cell phone. I have an international cell phone. In any place I was in the world, I'd call home. And I said to my father, should I come home? He said, no, we don't know. Mom may last a month. Mom may last 2 months. We decided to bring Mother home from the hospital. We didn't want her to die in the impersonal nature of a hospital. We wanted her to die at home. And so we took a hospital bed and we put it in the living room, and Mom was there. We wanted her to die with the family around, running their finger through her hair and holding her hand and quoting the promises of the Bible and singing the hymns of heaven to her. So one day I was on a preaching trip and I called, and my sister answered and she said, Mark, you better come. And you better come quickly because Mom has taken a turn from the worst. And so my wife and I got on a plane and we flew back to Orlando, Florida. My mother was living and my father in DeLand, Florida at the time. And I get in late at night and get in at 12:30, 1 o'clock and drove to the house. And I said to my wife, we need to be really quiet when we get in. So we opened the door of the house, and I tried to be very quiet. Mother's hospital bed was in the living room. You know, I remember it like it was yesterday. And in the darkness, she knew my footsteps. She had heard those footsteps since the time that I was a little boy and could walk. And she had heard those pitter-patter of those feet, and she looked up at me, and she said, Mark, I knew that wherever in the world you were, you would come. I knew you'd be here. I knew you would come. My mother knew that I would never let her go through that suffering alone. She had my word that I would be there with her, and I was not going to let her down. You have the word of Christ that whatever suffering you are going through, whatever heartache you are going through, just as I had to be there at my mother's side, Christ, through his Spirit, is there at your side. He's there to strengthen you and to encourage you. He's there to hold your hand in your suffering. But he's there to whisper in your ear, I am coming back for you. This is not some idle tale. This is not some make-believe elusive dream. Christ says, I am coming for you. I have promised it. I have promised it. And we read that promise. The scoffers will say, where is the promise of his coming? And you and I will say back to them, it is in the Old Testament prophets' writings. It's in the New Testament teaching of the apostles. And it's in the word of Christ himself. Now notice the three things the scoffers forget. Here Peter takes these scoffers on. 2 Peter chapter 3, verse 4. We now go on to verse 5. For this they willfully forget. You know, it's one thing to forget something. It's another thing to willfully forget it. This they willfully forget, that by the word of God, the heavens were of old, and earth standing out of the water and in the water. The first thing they forget is that God created the world, that God stepped into time at creation, that we're not merely skin covering bone. We're not some genetic accident. We're not some abnormal anomaly because time brought together some chemicals that some mysterious way. See, for the evolutionist, the great savior is time. You just have enough time and anything can happen. It causes a great, you have to believe in a greater miracle than creation. We believe that an intelligent designer designed, and we believe that this intelligent designer that designed the world is an all infinite intelligence, because if you look at his creation, you grasp his infinite wisdom and his omnipotence and his power. So here, Peter says they willfully forget, number one, that God acted in history, that there was creation. Number two, verse five, the second thing they forget is the flood by which the world that then existed perished, being flooded with water. They forget that God acted once. They forget that God allowed sin to go on. And he said, it is enough. It is enough. In the flood, God said, sin and wickedness have gone on enough. And one day God is going to say, enough. Enough crime, enough violence, enough war, enough famine, enough pestilence. God is going to say, enough divorce. God is going to say, enough immorality. God is going to say, enough. God acted in history at creation. God acted in history in the days of Noah. This is Peter's argument. Then he goes down, verse 7. But the heavens and the earth which now exist are kept in store by the same word, reserved unto fire until the day of judgment. Peter says God acted in history when he created the world. God acted in history in the days of Noah. And Jesus Christ is going to come. And one day sin and wickedness are going to be consumed by the fires of his presence and the glory. Then he says, verse 8, but beloved, do not forget this one thing, that with the Lord, one day is as 1,000 years and 1,000 years as one day. In other words, God views time differently than we view time. And the issue with God is not time. The issue is two things with God. You say, why doesn't Christ yet come? Because the task is not yet finished. Why does not Christ yet come? First, before a waiting world and a watching universe, Jesus is developing a people that are totally sold out for him. As the old song says, nothing between my soul and my Savior. Not of this world's delusive dream. God is looking for a people whose passion is for him. All they want is what he wants. All they desire is what he desires. You remember of Jesus, it is written in Hebrews 10:7, lo, I come in the volume of the book, it is written of me to do thy will, O God. How can you know if you're totally surrendered to Christ? How can you know for certain that there's nothing between you and your Savior? Here's the way. Is there anything in your life that you're not willing to give to him if he asks you for it? Is there something deep in your life that you're holding on to? There is no test of surrender in our lives when we do what we want to do, and that's God's will. For example, I have never smoked in my life. So for me, to give up smoking is no temptation. Because I never smoked. I've never drunk alcohol in my life. Even when I was a non-Christian, I was an athlete. So I didn't want to defile this body. I wanted it to be in good shape. Look, those were no tests for me. But I had a lot of other tests. A lot of other tests. Only me and God know them. This is not self-confession moment. But look, here's how you know if you're fully surrendered. When you have a great desire to watch that program on TV, but you have that little twitch inside that you know that that's not something that Christ would have you watch. You know you're totally surrendered when you get on your knees and say, Lord, all I want to do is please you. See? When you are absorbed with a certain music style, articles of diet, you say, well, those are external standards. They are. But when we're saved by grace through faith and the living Christ comes into our lives, it transforms our lives. We come to Christ just as we are, but we don't stay as we are. His grace is so good that it works. Paul speaks about the grace that leads to obedience. We are not saved by our works. but works become the result of knowing Christ. And anything that would displease him, we do not want in our lives. What is Jesus waiting for? He's waiting for men and women that want nothing except what he wants, whose hearts are one with his heart, and who are so transformed by his love, so charmed by the cross, so enamored with his grace, that they have to share it with others, and they go out to a waiting world and a watching universe, passionate about sharing Christ. Notice verse 9. The Lord is not slack concerning his promise, as some men count slackness, but is long-suffering toward us. That is, he suffers long with the sins of the world, suffers long with the pain and suffering of this world. Why? He's not willing that any should perish, but that all should come to repentance.
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18: There is a task before us. There is a mission to be accomplished. Coming to the cross, saved by grace, transformed by love, empowered by the Spirit. We share his love with others. He is not willing that any should perish. So in pain, in suffering, Education 263, the cross is a revelation to our dull senses, that pain from its very inception is brought to the heart of God. Every deed of cruelty, every departure from right brings grief to him. The world is a vast laser house, and we can hardly bear it all, but he sees it all. Think of the pain and the suffering in God's heart, as we mentioned the other night, because of the sins of the world. But he is willing to suffer long to save your son, to save your daughter, to save your neighbor, to save your working associate. He would rather experience the pain, the cosmic pain of the sin of the world, than come quickly and have some human being be lost. So the message of Christ is going to the ends of the earth, and God is using consecrated men and women to share his love with others. I remember very well during those days of communism, where we had secret typists, and I saw their consecration, their dedication. One of our typists, Ola Galan, usually we'd organize them into groups of 12. They would type with one finger on one hand, not because they couldn't type with all their fingers, but they would type the Sabbath school lessons, they would type the Bible, they would type writings of Ellen White. Mrs. Ola Galan, one finger, one hand. Why'd they type one finger, one hand? Because they typed 12 carbons at a time. And they would have to hit the keys so hard to get through the 12 pages at a time. We would bring to them secret typewriters. If we had a team of 12, not one would know the other ones. Why? Because if they were interrogated, they could tell everybody else. They could tell the authorities about everybody else that was typing. And we said to them, look, if you get caught, this is what we want you to do. Turn in the leader. We want you to do that. The leader will suffer your prison sentence for you. We will smuggle you another typewriter, move you to another house so you can keep typing. Mrs. Olga Galan typed 2,000 Desire of Ages. 2,000. The first 12 years, she typed under a table in her living room. She would go there at 8 o'clock in the morning, sit underneath that table. There was a quilt that we put over the table. She would type. Why? Because if anybody heard the tick-tick of the typewriter, she would get arrested. The last 8 years, it became too dangerous. Her husband fixed up a thick quilt in the closet, and she typed for 8 years in the closet. She typed for 20 years and went blind. She typed 2,000 Desire of Ages. One of our best typists was a woman with cerebral palsy. She could type with one finger on one hand. And the authorities never, never expected her. She turned out Sabbath school lessons, Bible passages that we bound and distributed. What is Jesus waiting for? Is he waiting for more wars? You think the angels are keeping score up there and saying, well, we've had 1,042 wars, and now we got to have 1,052 before Jesus comes. You think Jesus is waiting for more people to starve to death so the famines can get greater? You think he's waiting for more earthquakes and tornadoes? What is he waiting for? Or does he just have some point in time where he says, well, I'm just going to come no matter what? If that's true, why didn't he do it 1,000 years ago? Why didn't he do it shortly after the cross? I mean, if that's your theology, that he just has some point in time, why in the world would he ever let this thing go on for 2,000 years? See, there are three things that are happening simultaneously. Number one, wickedness is going to come to a point where before the whole universe, they will see the rising tide of wickedness, and Jesus will say, that's enough. Evil has come fully ripe. Secondly, righteousness will come fully ripe. God's people will be so sold out for him that all they want is him. And thirdly, as you see on this side, the rising tide of crime, violence, wickedness, this side, God's people on their knees praying, God's people on their knees seeking him, and God's people with open hearts, as we see that on this side, he will pour out his spirit with abundance, and the gospel will go to the ends of the earth, and Jesus will come. And he gives us an appeal here, verse 10 and 11. Notice his appeal. But the day of the Lord will come. Aren't you thankful for that? As a thief in the night, in which he's going to come quickly, speedily, in which the heavens will pass away with a great noise, and the elements will melt with fervent heat. Both the earth and the works that are therein are going to be burned up. Notice, therefore. What is the therefore, therefore? Why is it put there? Therefore, he's tying together what's come before. He's coming as a thief in the night. He is long-suffering. The promise of his coming is burning in our hearts. Therefore, since all these things will be dissolved, since this is reality, this no pipe dream, this no make-believe, what manner of persons ought you to be in holy conduct, in godliness, looking for and hastening the coming and the day of God? In other words, what kind of godly lives should you live in the light of the coming of Christ? The coming of Christ prompts us to be on our knees with our heart open. You see, the gospel, the scripture has two great focal points. One is the first coming and the other is the second coming. Coming to the cross, our lives are transformed by his grace. Coming to the cross, we fall in love with the one that loved us with a love that is beyond imagine. Coming to the cross, we're changed. And changed at the cross, we long to tell the story. Because the cross points forward to the one that's coming. The one that paid the price for us is coming to redeem us. We read that again, verse 13. Nevertheless, we according to his promise, his what, everybody? Promise. Look for the new heavens and the new earth in which dwelleth righteousness. Therefore, notice, there's the therefore again. Therefore, what's the therefore, therefore? It's to connect what's come before. Therefore, beloved, looking forward to these things, be diligent to be found in him in peace, without spot and blemish. How in the world can sinful, decrepit humanity be found in him without spot or blemish? Who is righteous enough to stand before a righteous God? Who is holy enough to stand before a holy God? Here is the good news. We appear before God in Christ, not in our righteousness, but in his. Everything we are not, he is. All we need is found in him. Christ justifies us. In him we stand before God as if we never sinned. Christ sanctifies us. If we let him, he'll make us like he longs for us to be. He works in our hearts to change us, to make us over again. In Christ, we who are accepted as his sons and his daughters,

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3: You and I, with all of our folly, with all of our sinfulness, with all of our weakness, can come to Him. And in the light of His soon return, we can say, Jesus, I trust You. Jesus, I trust You. Jesus, all I want is what You want. You have given all to me. I want to give all to You. And Lord, when I look at my weakness and my folly, when I look at my failures and my faults, I don't know how You're going to do it, but I know You're working in my heart, Lord. I know I'm not what I was yesterday. I'm not what I was last year. Through Your Word and by Your Holy Spirit, You're doing something in my life. And Lord, I want to trust You to complete the work You've started. There's somebody here tonight that you become discouraged and you wonder if Jesus can ever complete His work in you. And here's the incredible good news. He started a work in you, and if you let Him, He'll finish it. He's begun something in you, and if you let Him, He'll complete it.
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3: Let's pray together. Father, men and women have come to the altar tonight. They have come, many because they want a deeper faith. Father, thank You that in Christ victory is ours, that in Christ strength is ours. We praise You tonight that You are all that we need, everything that we've hoped for, and all that our hearts long for. As we leave this altar and as we leave this meeting, we go tonight claiming the promise that You are the author and finisher of our faith, and You'll get the job done. We believe that in the name of Jesus. Amen.

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11: This is John Fuller with a friendly reminder to please let us know the call letters of this great radio station when you get in touch. 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Maybe fumbling to get to your locker open. Maybe you're scrambling to get to class, or you're trying to find the right seat at the table during lunch. It's a tough season to go back to, seventh, eighth, ninth grade. There was so much that we experienced then. And school for today's kids is really hard during this time. And everything is new and intimidating. And it just seems like it's on steroids for middle schoolers. Today's guests on Focus on the Family with Jim Daly are former teachers and authors, Sue Acuna and Cynthia Tobias. And they're going to equip you to understand and support your middle school child through all the pressures they're facing.
12: Yeah, yesterday we talked about the physical and emotional changes middle schoolers go through and some crucial conversations to have with them. It is a normal time to back up as a parent because you're trying to give them space. But I think middle schoolers, what we heard yesterday is to lean in, make sure they feel listened to, heard, that you have good dialogue with them, that things are open and honest, and that you don't have all the answers, that you really need to hear your kids and respect them. If you missed it last time, get the app, download it, listen in with us. There was so much good content last time. And, you know, here at Focus on the Family, we're here to help you through that journey. That's why we publish this book, Middle School, The Inside Story. Here's the great part that Cynthia and Sue, the byline, which is what kids tell us but don't tell you. They did a bunch of research. They're both school teachers. They went out, talked to students. Where are they at? What are they feeling? What are they sensing? And we're going to cover the other part of that today. Sue and Cynthia, welcome back to Focus on the Family. Good to have you again.
13: Good to be here. Thank you.
12: Well, let's get rolling. I mean, I think we piqued the interest last time. I remember those middle school years, and they were just so unique. Let me say it that way. Cynthia, what are some tips for parents who are trying to communicate with middle schoolers? I've heard parents describe it like, I'm from Earth and my middle schooler is from Mars. It's like we're talking a different language. We don't really connect. We don't communicate. So how do we as the adult do a better job in creating a way for that to happen in a healthier direction?
13: One of my favorite stories that they told us, and I think we were both a little bit surprised, but we said, you know, your parents worry that they don't know what's going on in your life, and they're not sure who your friends are, and you don't want to talk to them. You don't want to tell them what it is. And one honest middle schooler said, well, if you really want the tip, he said, volunteer to be the carpool driver, and then don't say anything. Don't react. Don't say anything. And pretty soon, everybody forgets you're there, and you find out a whole lot of stuff, and don't react to it. And we found out that really works.
12: Well, how can it not work? But, you know, some of the parents, let's face it, we all have temperaments. I can just envision a parent, mom or dad, who feels this burden to correct, to teach, to admonish. I mean, it's part of what we do. And you're telling me not to say a word? Cynthia, how do I do that? How do you catch yourself as the adult and frame that emotional moment to say, okay, bite your tongue, especially if that's hard for you?
13: Well, sure, but Sue makes a good point when she tells her parents, look, you're moving from parent to manager in some ways. You used to do all the telling, what you wear, where you go, but when you get into middle school, it really becomes more a management.
12: You talk in the book about, you know, these moments of, I don't know, reflection. But one is where you recommend a parent respond appropriately if their child complains about the amount of homework they have. What child does not complain? I mean, I'm thinking that's every parent. So when that child complains, I've got so much homework to do tonight, what's a good thing to say as the parent?
14: Oh, I remember that feeling. Or, which is empathy, right?
12: Yeah.
14: And I just preach empathy all the time.
12: As opposed to what?
14: As opposed to, well, you better get started.
12: Yeah. You going to do that before dinner?
14: Yeah. Or, right, you better do that before you go outside.
13: Well, it's got to get done. So you better, you don't have a choice if you want to get that grade.
14: It's the same thing I want my husband to say if I come home and say, do you have a lot of work tonight? I don't want him to say, well, you better do it now.
12: Yeah, that's, I want him to say, that's a great tonal quality yeah, to run it through.
14: I want him to have some empathy and say, that's a bummer.
12: Yeah.
14: Do you need a snack first? Can I get you something? Boy, a 13-year-old would appreciate that too.
12: Tone. Yeah, one is far more encouraging, the other more directive, commanding, demanding, right?
14: And one communicates understanding.
12: Yeah. Boy, that's good.
13: And you're trying to model that.
12: Yeah.
13: So that's how they'll pick up how to treat others.
12: Okay, Cynthia, here's the bomb question. What are the most common mistakes parents tend to make in communicating with their middle schoolers? And you have a list. I got it in front of me.
13: Okay,
12: let me hit it and you can respond. Interrupting, downplaying feelings, yelling, using always and never, not really listening, belittling in front of others, being judgmental, solving their problems, being sarcastic. Let me get these checked. Check. Okay, yep, I think I did all of those, and I thought I was a pretty good parent, but this is convicting.
14: And we've spent a lot of years making sure they're happy, and it's hard to give up that feeling of, I need to make you happy all the time.
12: Yeah.
14: And they don't want that. They don't want you to solve their problems.
12: Yeah.
14: They want you to understand what they're going through.
12: And hopefully a wise spouse, you're not saying, yeah, every time she does this, she breaks a glass. I mean, that's not right. The way we speak in marriage.
14: They're very much responding like adults. And I think that's where the tension comes with parents and middle schoolers, is they're still thinking of them as five-year-olds.
12: Yeah.
14: And they're feeling very much like adults. Middle schoolers are inside.
12: Well, and I think that's probably the biggest aha of this whole program today and last time, is just you have to start treating them like adults, right? And it's time. And that's the best outcome you could have. How can parents, Sue, I'll aim this at you. How can parents help erase the stress of kids who are nervous about the transition from elementary school to junior high? Boys, let's put this in a boys context and girls.
13: Yeah.
12: The frightening thing going from sixth grade to seventh grade is PE. Because now you're getting dressed, you're putting on certain garments in PE, you're going out. I mean, I remember one of my first experiences going from junior high to high school, And this guy, as an experiment of his, I'm standing behind him. And Glenn was his name, and he's a friend, and he's a believer now. He wasn't then. Thank you, Glenn. But he was standing in front of me, and he was a grade ahead of me, and he was a swimmer. He had muscles where I had no muscles. And he turned as he was talking to another guy and punched me right in the sternum. And it cracked my sternum. And it was so out, like, why did you just do that? And he continues to talk to the guy going, see, he's a freshman. He hasn't filled out yet like we have. We're more filled out. I was like just his hanging skeleton there. But that's the kind of thing you dread as a boy, is now you're the object of a science experiment at PE class about how you're not as developed as the other guy.
14: And I think it's good for dads to say, this is what I looked like in sixth grade, but look what I look like in 10th grade. Lie low. I mean, that's not bad advice, especially if you're a lower classman. Lie low, but it does get better. Or find even pictures of professional athletes. Here's what they look like at 13. Here's what they look like at 20. Hang in there. We'll get better. I think that's a huge message for middle schoolers, especially junior high. Hang
12: You're
14: in
12: not
14: there.
12: Always
14: we'll
12: going to look
14: better.
12: Like this. And this not is just part of the growth like process. And some boys are going to be bigger. Now explain, like the girls, I'll let you explain that, because there's a lot going on for them. Other girls are developing more quickly. It's obvious. And they're feeling like, am I ever going to get there? And, you know, just describe what girls are dealing with.
14: And I think the first thing always is, I remember that. I remember that feeling, looking around, your bodies aren't the same as everybody else. Wait it out. And even maybe, you know, it's not too young to talk about some kind of a simple, age-appropriate makeover. Let's talk about what good colors are for you, something that's really innocuous as opposed to emphasizing your body shape or something. But what are colors that look good on you? What are lengths that look good on you? Are you more comfortable in skirts or pants? But they're going to be constantly comparing themselves to everybody else.
12: How much of that are we demonstrating or illustrating for our kids?
14: Mm-hmm.
12: You know, how much time do we spend in front of the mirror getting our makeup on?
14: And now how many comments do
12: moms,
14: we make?
12: But dads.
14: Oh, I wish I could lose 50 pounds. I would look so much better.
12: Yeah,
14: so watch
12: true.
14: What you say. Yeah, good point.
12: That's so true. Cynthia, we mentioned homework, but let's bring this back. I remember Trent and I, we had such, and Gene, Trent and I, such a battle, because he was really bright. He's finishing his master's in biochemistry. He wants to go on for a PhD in neuro research. But in high school, it's like, I already get A's on the test. Why do I need to do the homework? And we would say, well, 50% of your grade is based on the homework being completed. I know, but I'm good with a C. Yeah. And I know the concepts, and it's kind of boring to do the homework. We battled that all along. Then he got to college, knocked out of the park. I mean, he's up there at like a 3.95 all the way through. So like he knew his desires and knew what he needed to do, and it was hard to budge him. I would say we struggled all the way through to senior year.
13: Well, you know, the important question is, what's the point, right?
12: Yeah, that is.
13: What's the point? But teachers, they don't go along with that, because they, a lot of times, well, the point is you have to get this and this and this and this in order to get your grades. That's very frustrating to a kid who says, why should I have to do 25 practice problems when I already know I'm going to get an A on the test? And it's a true question.
12: Yeah.
13: And it's a legitimate question. And there's no real good solid answer other than we need to change some things. I can remember working with King Schools once, and a gal who was really, really sharp, fifth grade, sixth grade in that middle school area, she already knew she was going to go to Bryn Mawr and she was going to do all these things. She was just sharp. And one day, she was especially sharp in math. But one day she just told the teacher, I'm not going to do the homework. And he says, you can't get an A if you don't do the homework.
12: Right.
13: I don't care. He said, it's going to ruin your whole grade point average. I don't care. I don't understand why I have to do this. And so the teacher and I talked, and I said, well, what if you asked her, what if you just tried it and said, how about you do as many answers, or as many questions on the homework as you think you need to do in order to prove that you're going to get an A on the test? And then
12: that's good.
13: And if she gets she promises to get a 95% or higher on the test, or go back and do more of those problems. And he said, well, but they tried it. And sometimes she did 30 problems, and sometimes she did 3. But he said she got an A.
12: And it does show you need some insight into your child
13: right.
12: and their learning styles. And that's a whole nother book that you
13: right.
12: wrote, How Your Kids Learn.
13: Right.
12: And, you know, that's so important as well.
11: Well, this is Focus on the Family with Jim Daly, and our guests today are Cynthia Tobias and Sue Acuna. And they've collaborated on a book that is essential if you have kids who are approaching the teen years, if they're preteens. Middle School, The Inside Story, What Kids Tell Us But Don't Tell You. Get a copy from us here at the ministry, and when you're online doing that, be sure to take our free parenting assessment, which helps you understand where you're at in your parenting journey and maybe some things that you can work on. 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
12: Cynthia, let me ask you some of the red flags we should be aware of when our kids are going into junior high and their time in junior high, because emotionally, intellectually, things can change because of the environmental pressure on a child. An extroverted child can become quite sullen and withdrawn if there's things going on that we don't even know. So what are some of those red flags we need to pay attention to?
13: This is where I really learned a lot from Sue, because I was teaching high school. I was used to dealing with high school kids who've kind of past some of those marks, but Sue has a really good handle of it, and I learned a lot.
12: Well, Sue, fill it in.
14: I think two things parents really learn about are depression and eating disorders. So things I watch for would be kids who withdraw more than usual. Kids want their own space, but if they're constantly alone and they won't answer your questions, what's going on? Nothing. I don't want to talk about it. That's a concern. If it keeps happening, I mean, then maybe they're having a bad day, but if this is going on for weeks and you can see their eating habits have changed, maybe they're not eating at all, then you know something's really wrong. Yeah. One sure sign of an eating disorder is like wearing big baggy clothes or taking little nibbly bites. You have to be aware. And for parents today, a lot of times that means coming off your phone and really taking a look at your kid and see what's going on.
12: And being engaged, maybe not affirming how skinny they are.
11: Mm.
14: Or even commenting on it. My daughter-in-law has taught me, make no comments about your weight or anybody else's weight. Just don't even make it a topic.
12: Wow, that's good.
14: That's really different from how we grew up, huh?
12: You know, one of the things that, again, with social media is new, and I'm not sure we as parents know how to manage this well, and we're hearing more about it, and it puts a lot of fear into us as parents, is kids that are taken into a friend group and then they're bullied, and then even, you know, where comments are made, you should just kill yourself, and you know, a handful of kids have done it, and it gets into the news. Obviously it's horrible, but how do you have that kind of a discussion with your daughter or your son about what can occur in that cyber world and the pain in it and the viciousness of it? I mean, we don't want to heap a bunch of anxiety under our children, but how do we manage that?
14: Odds are pretty good that they know someone who has already gone through this. And that would be a good, more neutral question to ask. Hey, do you know any of your friends who have been bullied online or who are really depressed about it? And then they can start talking about it, which gives you a chance to talk about what we should do if that ever happens to you.
12: Mm.
14: And like I said, it's hard to admit that you're being bullied, but even to come and say, I don't like what this person is saying. But also, parents need to monitor phone use. This is one of the hardest things for parents, is to not let them take their phone, their smartwatch, their iPad into the bedroom without some rules and some limitations. Yeah. You wouldn't let a stranger show up at your door, say, I want to go talk to your daughter in her bedroom. You wouldn't let that happen. But she could absolutely do that on her phone.
12: Yeah.
13: And one of the things about suicide, the discoveries I made, both as being a police officer, but then also with the kids, a lot of times at that age, they don't think it's actually permanent. They think they're going to kill themselves and everybody will be sorry, and then they'll come back and everything will be okay.
12: Wow.
13: And I was blown away by that. But there is that mentality out there. If you haven't, as a parent, talked to them and established that relationship, especially with Christ and with eternity, and, you know, they may just decide, well, I'll just kill myself and they'll be sorry, and then I'll come back when I feel like it.
12: Yeah, I mean, building up that plan and purpose. This is a good place to mention our counseling department. Mm-hmm. So, this is a very serious topic, but it is present, and we wanted to make sure we at least touch on that. So if you're struggling in any area of the parenting journey, especially around the middle school years, but any form or shape in your parenting, give us a call. We have free counselors. They'll talk with you for 30 to 60 Minutes and give you some perspective. They may even refer to a counselor in your area that you could pick up the discussion with. So know that that's here. It's part of what donors fund at Focus on the Family. Take advantage of it to make sure that you have some perspective. Let me throw this question out here. Discipling your children can look very different at different stages. I mean, you know, elementary school, you got the little book and you're trying to do things. What does middle school discipleship look like within the family?
13: You model it. This is where it's really important. I know growing up, my sister and I, we had supper time after supper. We always had a devotional book and the scripture when we prayed. My dad was adamant about that. And when we went through even the real awkward time, that was an anchor. And that's really important. The other thing that I found was interesting, Sue talked about, you know, when parents, the middle schoolers pull away and they don't want to have hugs and they don't want to have all that.
12: Kid stuff.
13: She said, but they still do desperately want the touch and need the touch. So you can sometimes sit on the couch and just let your leg sort of touch theirs.
12: Yeah.
13: And nobody says anything, no big deal, but it's still a connection that says, I see you, I love you. I'm not going to bug you, but you're still really important to me.
12: Yeah. Speak to a minute kind of broadly to the elementary parenting, the middle school parenting, and the high school parenting. You guys, you know, you taught, I think, two of those, with Cynthia, you with high school teaching, Sue with junior high. So when we've kind of touched on it, but really to be black and white for parents, maybe they have their kids in elementary school right now. What does that look like as they move through? Very concrete things like in junior high, your parenting needs to shift. You've touched on it, but here at the end, I want to make sure parents are grabbing it so that they understand. High school is yet another kind of distancing to allow them independence, making good decisions, etc. So go for it, Sue.
14: Yesterday, Cynthia mentioned that you want to become more of a manager. So imagine you're training a new employee. Elementary school, you've got to tell them everything. They don't know anything. Middle school, junior high, they're starting to get it. You can kind of check in with them, have some guidelines. High school, you've got to let them try it on their own, but you're still there as their failsafe if something goes wrong.
12: Yeah.
14: So you've got to slowly back away, like we said, work yourself out of a job. Give them some independence. Let them try it. Be there when it goes wrong. Be there to hold them together.
12: Again, this gives you structure in how to think about doing this. So it's not just emotional. It's not flippant as the parent. Do it because I told you so. I mean, that's a terrible thing to say.
13: In fact, one of the biggest complaints was they interrupt me and they get mad if I interrupt them, or they're looking at their phone and they're talking to me and I'm starting to tell them something and they just interrupt me. And that it's that modeling. The other thing I wanted to say, which is really obvious but really important, middle schoolers, they need more sleep.
12: Yeah.
13: They have to have sleep. And I you know, we start school with the bus picking them up at 6 a.m. And it's difficult because the lack of sleep affects everything.
12: And they're growing. I mean, that's why they need to sleep.
13: Yes.
12: The growth is going on.
11: Yeah. And you know, Cynthia, you're mentioning modeling. This has come up a couple of times in the conversation. But just real quick, talk to the parent that thinks my job really is going to be awesome when I'm cool to my kids in middle school.
12: I want to be the cool versus the parent.
11: Yeah, I want to be the cool parent.
12: Interesting.
13: Well, just again, switch that. Do you think it's cool when your kids act like that? Is that what you really want them to be acting like? It doesn't make sense.
11: Okay.
12: Yeah.
11: So don't try to be cool. Be the adult in the room.
13: No, they think you're a dork. You're trying to be cool.
14: Well, and if you ask them, whose parent is cool? Oh, so-and-so's parent. Well, what makes them cool? Then you know.
11: Excellent.
14: And they'll say things like they know when not to use our language. They understand our language, but they know when not to use it. Or they don't try and dress like us, but they don't dress dorky. Kids will tell you what you need to know to be cool.
12: Let me ask you this. Even though it might not seem like your junior higher wants to engage you, Barna Research and others says that my parents' influence is what's most important to me. I mean, it seems like counterintuitive, right? Because they're so connected to friends and culture at that time that they're trying to kind of get through all that. But again, the research is showing us that kids believe the most important relationship in their life is their parents still, even through high school. I mean, most of us are going, what? That doesn't make sense. But it shows you that core connection, doesn't it?
14: I know we're both thinking the same thing here. Our point is they will always need you, but they need you differently. They
12: not don't less, need differently.
14: Differently.
12: That's
14: they
12: good.
14: Don't need as much control. They need more understanding. They still need guidance. They absolutely still need your comfort and reassurance.
12: Yeah. I don't know about everybody watching and listening, but I tend to learn by my mistakes and by other people's mistakes. I mean, I observe that and say, okay, I don't want to repeat that. If I can keep from repeating that. You had a mom come up to you after a seminar, Cynthia. It fits this category for me because she was so frustrated with her rebellious teen daughter. How did that conversation go, and what did you say?
13: She was ultra frustrated. She said, I just don't understand. My daughter doesn't do anything I say, and I've told her over and over again what she's supposed to do, and she doesn't do it. She doesn't do what I tell her to, and I am the boss, and she won't respect me, and she won't do it. She said, I've just about had it. Can you tell me? She said, and stopped. See that girl over there standing? And I looked, and there's this arms folded sullen girl. She goes, that's my daughter. Can you tell me how to make her love me again? Is there a point of no return? Hopefully not. But you can't make your kids love you again. You can't. You have to earn it, and you have to do a lot of the things we're talking about here, and especially the barking orders, the doing that. It doesn't work.
12: You know, I want to be mindful of that parent that may be going, oh my goodness, that's me. That's what I've done. What can they do differently now after hearing this? They feel that conviction. Conviction's a good thing. What can they do so differently now, tonight?
14: Admit it to your child.
12: What does that sound like? Play that out for me.
14: I think maybe I've been a little bit too bossy and not giving you enough credit for what you're capable of doing. So if you want me to change one thing, just give me one thing, because I can't completely change myself. But what's one thing you would like me to do differently? And then wait. Parents have a tendency to want to answer their own questions. So they'll say, what can I do differently? Do you want me to do this? Do you want me to do that? Ask the question and wait. And at first they might say nothing. No, I really think there's something. Just wait. Silence is a huge tool for building communication. Just wait.
13: And there's one really short word you can listen for and make this agreement with your child to say, if I say something that's really off, or, you know, just say, ouch.
12: Yeah.
13: And I don't understand why you can't just do what I tell you to do. Ouch.
12: That's
13: what,
12: good.
13: What did I, then you get, I didn't mean it. You know, I just, let's do a do-over.
12: Yeah. I like that.
13: Yeah.
12: Yeah. Kind of a catch word to say, okay, this isn't going in a good way. It hurts. I like that. I might use that even with my 20 somethings now. This has been so good. And I want to encourage you that there's more. The book is full of material, things we weren't able to touch on. Excellent stuff. Also, we have the 7 traits of effective parenting assessment that I'd love to have you take. It's absolutely free. It takes probably about 7 to 10 minutes. It'll show you the things that you're doing well and some areas to improve in. There'll be some resources recommended that can help you in those weaker spots. But what a great assessment to be able to do and to be able to know what I need to strengthen my parenting skills in. That's a good thing to do. And of course, picking up the book is another good thing to do. Middle school, the inside story, what kids tell us but don't tell you. And if you make a gift of any amount, we'll send you the book as our way of saying thank you for being part of the ministry. You can do that monthly or a one-time gift. Also, don't forget our Caring Christian Counselors are here to help you. If you're hitting the wall and you've heard this, maybe you feel guilty and you don't know what to do now, call our counseling team. They'll set up a time to get back with you, and they'll walk you through some additional things you can do. In terms of supporting the ministry, last year alone, we helped 80,000 parents through a crisis. Mm-hmm. Do you want to be part of that? Why don't we work on hitting 100,000 for next year? So join us in this journey, helping parents to build a home that loves the Lord, they love each other. Won't we have a better culture if that's the case? Mm. I think the answer is yes.
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12: Cynthia and Sue, thanks again for being with us. 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
17: Welcome to Seculo. It's Tuesday, August 4th. Welcome to the broadcast. Be a part of the show today by giving me a call at 1-800-684-3110. I don't know if this is something I ever thought I would say. All eyes tonight are on the Michigan primary race for Senate. It's election night in Michigan, and for some reason it has taken over the mainstream news. Now, there is a very, very real reason, and of course that is the real high stakes that come out of Michigan. Michigan is one of the top states that decides elections. It always feels like it's always one of those swing states. And at the same time, you have a very different Democrat options right now. You got a more traditional mainline Democrat, again, someone that you probably would never agree with, but at least you weren't terrified of. And then you have on the other side what could be the radical wing of the party that is taking over. And that is what we're going to discuss a bit more today. Call us if you have a question or comment related to this at 1-800-684-3110. At the same time, we're going to be joined by Jeff Balaban from ACLJ Jerusalem with an update of what's going on in Israel. And like I said, we're going to also give you some updates on some of the work of the ACLJ as we are in our impact match, and I want you to be a part of that today. That's at aclj.org. We're going to get into a lot more of that, though, throughout the next hour. So don't go anywhere. You got to join us through the next hour. Remember, we're live each and every day, 12 to 1 p.m. Eastern time. You can work your way back from there. So if you're listening to this later on, always join us live. You can do that at aclj.org, YouTube, Rumble, however you get your podcasts. We're available, obviously, immediately following the broadcast. So, Will, let's set the scene a little bit of what's going on in the state. If you look, if this is the state, right? State of Michigan.
19: That's right. That's what they say.
17: I'm not from anywhere.
19: You're not from Michigan, correct?
17: But if I was, I think somewhere
19: for
17: around
19: those
17: here.
19: Who are, that are just listening to audio, Logan's holding up his hand and he's doing the classic, I'm from near the thumb.
17: One of my friends had it tattooed.
19: Really?
17: Like, I'm from here.
19: That's
17: where
19: sweet.
17: It was. Yeah.
19: Yeah.
17: Didn't last very long. Faded real quick.
19: We do have people on our staff that are from Michigan that are probably losing their minds at our explanation of that.
17: Do we?
19: But here's the, yeah.
17: I don't have an office there, but yeah.
19: Formally.
17: Formally.
19: Yeah. We do have this, though. We have Haley Stevens, who's running against Abdul al-Sayed. Haley Stevens, current U.S. Congresswoman from Congress, and Abdul al-Sayed is a failed candidate for governor in the state of Michigan. He's also worked as a public public health officer in Michigan. He went to medical school, but never became a licensed physician, but still is Dr. El Sayed. He is Egyptian background, but born and raised in Michigan. And what this is pitting against each other is Haley Stevens, who is endorsed by Governor Gretchen Whitmer and the establishment, if you will. But it's not like anyone's ever accused Gretchen Whitmer of being this moderate centrist. And at the same time, you have Abdul El Sayed, who is endorsed by the entirety of the squad, Bernie Sanders, and the DSA, even though he claims to not be DSA. He is definitely running on all of their talking
17: Democrats, socialists
19: of America. So this is what it is. In a state that has become one of the most watched national election swing states. It's a purple state. President Trump won it in 2024. If this individual, who is to the far left, that is taking all the talking points of the Democrat Socialist of America, Abdul El Sayed, is to win this nomination tonight and then go on to potentially defeat a Republican in the general, that is the swing state of Michigan drawing a line in the sand about where the Democrat Party is today.
17: Yeah, I mean, each one of these elections, I'd say post-New York mayor, is really showing what the next couple years could hold. What do you think? Do you think we're up for a course correction? Or do you think embracing that extreme side of the Democrat Party is where things are headed? Are we getting more divided, or are we coming to our senses here? Phone lines are open at 1-800-684-3110, 1-800-684-3110. Again, we just kicked off our impact match. 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
19: We've witnessed monumental legal victories, from defending the 14th Amendment and protecting our sacred American right to vote, the overturning of Roe v. Wade, and standing up for the religious liberty of our kids and seniors. But even with the many historic wins we've achieved, the battle is far from over. The attacks on our constitutionally protected rights persist. Countless unborn babies remain in jeopardy, and across the globe, innocent Christians are being targeted and killed across this country and around the world. This fight isn't just the ACLJ's, it's all of ours. It belongs to every American who wants to preserve the values and beliefs on which this nation was founded. None of the victories we've won would have been possible without the unwavering support of ACLJ members and ACLJ champions. It's been an honor to fight for you all these years. 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
17: Phone lines are lighting up, but they're available right now at 1-800-684-3110. Of course, to reset, we are talking about that Michigan primary. You may go, why does this matter to me? Well, some of you seem to understand the big impact of not just the state of Michigan will, which has always played a big role in deciding who the president of the United States is going to be, so we might as well check in a little early.
19: Well, even more in recent years than even before, Michigan has become kind of what Ohio used to be. Ohio was kind of the so goes Ohio, so goes the nation as far as voting, but I think in true Ohio-Michigan rivalry, I think that Michigan has taken over this rivalry when it comes to electoral politics, because Ohio is pretty reliable undeniably red state now.
17: Look, if you're pro-Ohio or pro-Michigan, let us know in the comments. I want one vote each, Ohio versus Michigan, because I'm staring at a couple of our production team that are both looking at me with evil eyes. Trying to decide who's it. They both moved here, though, so you know what?
19: I'm literally trying to spark a rivalry within the control room right now by talking about Ohio and Michigan in
0: terms.
19: Why did
0: you do that?
17: The Ohio guy, though, is wearing a Nashville hat, and the Michigan guy, I think, is wearing a Timberwolves hat?
19: No, that looks like a Milwaukee Bucks hat to me. Yeah, so a Wisconsin
17: still,
19: hat.
17: That doesn't count.
19: Which has another race going on, by the way.
17: Yeah, exactly. But moving on. Just let me know in the chat. Ohio or Michigan. You don't have to tell me why. Just do it. Phone lines are open for you. Will, go ahead and continue.
19: That's right. So when you look, though, at the policies, El-Sayed, who failed against running for governor previously, is now trying to become the U.S. Senator for Michigan. Here's the thing. He's trying to have it both ways when it comes to the socialist argument. He's trying to go old school and say, I'm not a socialist. I'm a capitalist. But here's all the things I am for.
17: Yeah.
19: Medicare for all, taxing the rich to redistribute it to the lower income. All of the policies that go along with the DSA, things like restructuring the Supreme Court, changing the Electoral College, ending the filibuster, all of these things that
17: it's like,
19: go
17: look,
19: in
17: I'm
19: line.
17: Just a good old fashioned politician liar.
19: Right. And then you have Haley Stevens, whose policies may not be that different from him. Here's where it all boils down to. Once again, and it's fascinating that to be a real socialist in this day and age, you have to hate Israel.
17: Yeah,
19: you have to, because even during their debate,
17: lowercase socialist, uppercase socialist, either one.
19: I think both at this point. Yeah. But even there in their debate, his entire line of attack against Haley Stevens, who once again is supported by Gretchen Whitmer, who is the governor, is relatively liked within the state of Michigan,
17: sure.
19: And not a conservative by any measure. I mean, remember even some of the extreme things she did in support of the vice president who was running for president, Kamala Harris, during that entire election, made a name for herself for being how far left she is. Obviously, someone who wants to run for president in the future. That's no secret that Gretchen Whitmer has her eyes on the White House. And because of Haley Stevens not being anti-Israel, and because she has received money, the big AIPAC boogeyman, she is somehow this evil person within the Democrat politics. Most of her policies are pretty left. Haley Stevens, the opponent of Abdul El-Sayed. When I even look at her HOPE agenda, which is very Barack Obama in name, equitable federal investment, economic empowerment and access, safer communities. So that's one, because she says she wants fair and accountable policing.
17: Safer communities, how dare
19: she? No, I'm saying that's one that would go away because of the socialists that are trying to defund the police. But because she wants fair and accountable policing, health and family stability, lowering cost, advanced health equity. She uses all the leftist buzzwords. There's nothing here in this candidate that says, oh, this is a centrist. This is someone who's really going to bring the party together in a blue state like Michigan. She has this folksy accent that's very Michigan. But Abdul El-Sayed has said that she is a non-starter, is no way going to represent the people of Michigan. Why? Because of that tricky issue of her not being anti-Israel. Abdul El-Sayed also was famous for going after people like the senator who would be his colleague if he were to win, John Fetterman. He said, if you put one ogre on a pike, the rest will go away. Meaning, using terms of violence and obviously a metaphor, but referring to who could be his colleague from another Rust Belt state, saying we need to put him on a pike and calling him an ogre, and then getting the rest of people like him to go away. They want no one in their party who has an inkling of support for Israel. And that is when you see who he's aligned himself with, people like Hassan Piker, AOC, Bernie Sanders, all of these individuals that are so extreme in the biggest position being Israel, that somehow to be a socialist, to be a part of the Democrat Socialists of America, in America, you have to despise the Jewish state of Israel.
17: Yeah, I want to take your calls on this at 1-800-684-3110. We have people calling in from these states. We'll get some of them taken care of, get them up on the phone screeners if we can get them up quickly, because I'd love to hear, if you are in Michigan, what you're thinking, what things are, because it's always different, you know, when you see the national news coverage of a local election. I feel like it's always different than if you're actually there. You're living a very different life. You're living a very different world because you're actually seeing what it means to be a person on the ground. You know what your friends and neighbors are feeling, not just what a CNN or a Fox News pundit has decided that your state or your city is electing. So I'd love to hear from you if you are local in that. Again, phone lines are at 1-800-684-3110. A lot of you are calling in on many different topics. Let's go over ahead. Let's just take one real quick. Let's go to Michael in New Hampshire. Go ahead.
0: Yeah, I wanted to know if AOC were to be the standard bearer in 2028, and I don't think a fantastical notion to think that she might be, and she were to become president, do you think she would commence military hostilities against Israel? And if she did, and she ordered strikes on, say, Tel Aviv and Haifa, do you think that our military commanders would carry those strikes out?
19: I don't believe that if AOC were the Democrat nominee and became president of the United States, that she would take military action against Israel. I don't think that that is something that would be.
17: No, I don't think we're there yet.
19: But I do think that she would completely sever the relationship with Israel. It would become a situation where they are left out on their own.
17: Yeah,
19: and that honestly is
17: be a Cold War kind of thing.
19: It's a bad situation, not just for, think about the safety of Israel, or even the national security of America, but even just the technological advancements that come out of the state of Israel, even the healthcare advancements that come out of the state of Israel, all of these things, there are so many inventions yeah. that are fostered in that small state in the Middle East that that the world would be a much worse off place if it weren't for even our technological relationship with the state of Israel.
17: And I think there always needs to be a reminder too, and I say this a lot, but it's because I feel like we get very much caught almost like it's Putin in Russia, is, you know, people are elected in Israel. There is a large group of people that do not like the Netanyahu administration. There is a very good chance the next time around their elections are held. Now, it's different there. It's treated differently. These sort of conservatives and liberals are very different in the sense of everyone has military time. There is those kind of different mindset in Israel. But remember that a conservative and a liberal, there are plenty of people protesting in the streets that are Israeli against the Netanyahu administration, much like there are people here. It'd be like if you said Donald Trump represents 100% of the voters or 100% of the citizens. It's not how it is. So do I think, Michael, that there'll be military action against Israel? No. But do I think there will be, as Will said, restrictions, cutoffs, things like that that could happen? Sure. I'm not. I don't think that's where we're headed. I mean, look, I think that's long term where things could potentially be headed with some of these candidates. Absolutely. But I think in the short term, do I think there'll be military action against Israel? I do not. But, you know, they, again, like Will said, their technology is strong and they got a lot of strong people. There are a lot of you calling right now from Michigan. I'm going to ask you to just stay on hold for a little bit as we're going to go to break, because I do want to hear from you. People have already said they're voting or they've already voted today. I want to get how things are feeling. Do we have poll numbers or anything in Michigan where things are at?
19: Yeah, we'll pull those up. We got a minute and a half left here. We'll bring that up in the next segment, as well as what each of these candidates look like in a general election. But I had one more statement to that previous caller. Remember what the DSA, part of their platform is. It's to defund the Pentagon. So even that concept of where we, within a rational world of how our government is structured, how the commander-in-chief operates, these individuals want to tear down our institutions. So even the question of, do you think there'd be military action against Israel? I think in a lot of ways, they want to eliminate one of our greatest assets as America, and that's our great military. They want to see a way to get rid of it and defund it.
17: Yeah, phone lines are completely jammed, but they'll open up. But really, I want you to take a minute. We haven't really gone into today the work of the ACLJ, but we're going to get there. So just stick with us, and then we'll tell you why it's important to support during a month like August, where we are able to have our impact match. You know, last month we were able to have our Liberty Drive. It did incredibly well, but, you know, we almost hit our goals. And we're able to keep this match and really extend it into something even bigger, which is the Impact Match, where all donations are doubled for the rest of the month. So be a part of it today if you can. Thanks to our ACLJ supporters and champions that make all of that possible. Scan the QR code you see on the screen. But again, hey, two lines just opened up. Let's hear from you. 1-800-684-3110. If my social team's watching or the fundraising team, I got a challenge for them. I'm going to hit you up in the breaks.
1: We've witnessed monumental legal victories from defending the 14th Amendment and protecting our sacred American right to vote, the overturning of Roe v. Wade, and standing up for the religious liberty of our kids and seniors. But even with the many historic wins we've achieved, the battle is far from over. 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Countless unborn babies remain in jeopardy, and across the globe, innocent Christians are being targeted and killed across this country and around the world. 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
17: And a lot of people specifically from Michigan calling in as well. I want to make sure we get to them today, but also give you a little update on some of the work the ACLJ is doing. So we're going to get to that coming up. Will, did we want to go over anything before we take some of these calls?
19: Yeah, I was going to bring up the polls because you asked about it in the last segment. So when you look at the current head-to-head polls between El Sayed and Stevens, she was actually leading early in July in a poll that had her up 7 points. As the month moved on, it is completely flipped, according to the state polling, in favor of El Sayed, with him up an average across the polls. When you look at the Real Clear Politics average, an average of up 10.2%. That's 50.5 to 40.3 for Stevens. So that's a big gap. Now, state polling for primaries can be all over the map. It doesn't necessarily mean it's going to be the way that it pans out. But he has definitely gotten a lot of support behind him. When you see how many people, even the Fight the Oligarchy tour with Bernie Sanders paying him a visit, you have all of these names within the far left. That is who has gone there to campaign for him nonstop to try and get him across the finish line to be the nominee for the Democrats in this very purple state of Michigan. Then when you go and look on to the general election, Mike Rogers, longtime congressman, is running for Senate there. He's been in the House for as long as I can remember. And he is already he's running unopposed for the Republicans. So he will be the nominee. When you look at the average between El Sayed and Rogers, they're effectively tied at 44.3 for Rogers to 44.0 for El Sayed. So a slight edge in the three most recent polls. Rogers is ahead with El Sayed in some of the ones back in June and May actually having a lead. Now, when you look at Rogers versus Stevens, the most recent polls, she's up, and in the average, she is up 1.7%. So very close races in each, depending on what a lot can happen between now and November. But if you were going with whom it seems the people that are being asked the question would be a better general election candidate, it's Haley Stevens, the more traditional endorsed by the governor candidate. But this is a turning point, I think, for American politics, because when you think about the candidates that have already won nominations that will go on to be in office, we've talked to a lot of members of the House of Representatives. Yes, in New York City, three members of the DSA will end up being members of Congress in the next Congress because they are already in deep blue places. This is a statewide election in a very purple state, one that went for President Trump in the last election, one that he lost by razor-thin margins in 2020, like tens of thousands of votes.
3: Yeah.
19: And in 2016, he won. So the very definition of a purple state, if they choose to go in the direction of an El Sayed, and then in the general election were to pick him to be their senator, that is a turning point for the Democrat Party, not just in Michigan, across the entire country, because it is no longer the Chuck Schumer, the Gretchen Whitmer, the

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3: This to go vote individual. That's where the bulk of, they call it low information voters, people that have a general idea of who they want to vote for or the policies they want to vote for, and they go and vote for it. Unfortunately, I think there is a very big rise in this draw to this DSA call. Here's the problem that I see with a lot of it. Many people have been comparing it to kind of the Tea Party movement of the Republicans back in the 2010s, right? I don't see that parallel. Here's why. The Tea Party Republicans were wanting to go back to the roots of the Constitution. Tea Party stood in for taxed enough already. They wanted lower taxes. They wanted to secure First, Second Amendment rights. They wanted to get back to the Bill of Rights for the people and make sure that big government was reined in. That was the entire movement. This is the complete opposite. It is so far left of the party. It is tear down every institution, abolish the Senate, pack the court or abolish the Supreme Court. Do away with the way we select an executive. You go down the laundry list, it is completely removed from our constitutional framework. So it's not a fair analogy to ever go there and say, it's just like a Tea Party movement. You saw how that worked out. Like, they didn't actually have a Tea Party president. They didn't become a third party. The DSA, it was an organized group. The Tea Party was a grassroots movement. The DSA is organized, and they've been planning this a long time, and they're about to completely take over the DNC if those that vote Democrat aren't careful.
4: 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Hey, look, we only got a minute and a half in this first half hour. 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We do the full hour. Sirius XM, stick around. If you're on some of these other stations, conservative talk stations, a lot of those carry us for the full hour. But if you're watching online, don't go anywhere. We take a really short break, less than a minute here, just for a reset here. 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I want you to be a part of it today. 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
6: With SRN News, I'm Jason Walker. Voters have gone to the polls in five states. In Missouri, the top election official there rejecting a citizen's petition that was seeking a statewide referendum on new congressional districts that have been backed by President Trump. Asian shares surging and oil prices slipping after Wall Street rallied to records. Benchmarks jumped more than 3% in Tokyo, Seoul, and Taiwan as shares in computer chip makers and other AI-related companies advanced.

0: Brent crude fell below $80 a barrel. Authorities have taken a man into custody. He was walking around the grounds and appeared to be monitoring security at President Trump's California golf course 2 days before the president's visit. A loaded pistol was found in the man's car. SRN News.
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6: Phone lines are pretty much jammed. Maybe we got one open right now, 1-800-684-3110. Those who are just joining us now, welcome to the second half hour of Seculo, talking about the big Michigan primary tonight. And look, you may say, Michigan, why does it affect everybody? We know about this. We know where these candidates lie, that you have a more what you consider traditional Democrat. Again, not someone you're necessarily going to agree with on a lot of things, but going against a more leftist, you know, sort of new Democrat that is more in the side of the Democrat socialist. Now, this person does claim, I'm not a Democrat socialist, but all of his points of view would lead you to believe otherwise just based on the rhetoric. I will say this, and I think that's pretty interesting. I had our team pull this information. I was like, hey, where does Michigan rank in terms of ACLJ support? Because I think people get lost a little bit wondering, you know, when there's like a swing state, what does it mean? And all of that. Look, there are tens of thousands of people that support the ACLJ just in the state of Michigan. Michigan right now, the number 13 state that we have out of 50, number 13 ranked of how many people support the work of the ACLJ in your state. That is very high up there. I think you'd probably be shocked to learn California is always in the top few. Texas obviously is always in the top few. But some of these states where you think the representation would be less, it's actually a lot more because we're speaking for them. We are the voices for them. So remember, when you're looking at who this is, you could easily ignore a swing state. You could easily ignore a New York City or a Los Angeles. But understand, a lot of people there. There's a lot of people there who share your beliefs.
7: That's right. And once again, this individual who's saying he's not a part of the DSA, he said, I'm a capitalist, but he wants to abolish ICE. He wants Medicare for all, so single-payer health care by the government. Immediate cancellation of medical debt. So if you have medical debt, it's completely wiped out, paid for by the government. Abolish the Senate filibuster so they can ram through whatever legislation they want. Restructure the Supreme Court. He strictly opposes the voter ID acts like the SAVE Act. Wants wealth taxes, wants the renewable energy focus, so back to Green New Deal type of things, an arms embargo against Israel, as well as is going after the United States for participating in what he calls a genocide. And when you think, okay, these are, you know, fringe ideas. And even, as you said, Logan, it's Michigan, right? So maybe it's not the entire country. This is the one of the co-chairs that we've seen before. She was on Chris Cuomo's show. And I want to play this as Bite 5, talking about where the party of the Democrats are as a party. Let's go ahead and play it.
8: I don't mean it as an insult. The energy is all the party's about. All a party is about, the only reason we tolerate their existence is because they organize and they win elections. That's what you're doing. So,
9: yeah,
8: you know,
9: a party is its base. It's the voters. That's right. Who the party is. And right. That's where we
8: and
9: are.
8: You have two or three self-identified Democrats are not afraid of the word socialist. What do you think that means?
9: I think people are seeing that capitalism is not working for them, that this unchecked, unfettered, big businesses, the oil companies getting richer during a war, like they see that. They see it over and over and over again. People my age, I'm about to turn 43. My whole adult life has been this, just less and less, you know, the wages just basically the same and cost of everything going up. Everybody sees it. Everybody's hurting.
7: So right there,
6: we really are the worst generation, Will. I mean, we got it. We are. I mean, I listen to some of these things. It's always a 40-year-old. It's always a 40 to 45-year-old complaining about the same nonsense. That's why I'm very hopeful, honestly, for the Gen Z group, that they're going to come out of this with a much better head on their shoulders, that they've seen some of these tough times and understand you can kind of fight back in a different kind of way, and you can make something out of yourself. I feel like, yeah, us millennials, we got stuck with sometimes a raw hand, a bad hand. But you know what? Every time I see one complain, I can always identify how old they are, what they grew up listening to, why they are the way they are, and they always blame everyone else. And I'm sitting here going, oh, you're making us all look bad, okay? Phone lines are not open. They're full right now. You know why? We got a lot of Michigan people calling in. We're going to take a lot of them and some more coming up, even some Ohio. There you go. Phone lines again. They'll clear up. I want you to be a part of the show, but we're going to get back. You're going to hear a little bit more about what's going on at ACLJ Jerusalem. So we're going to take things from Michigan all the way to the Middle East. We'll be right back.
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12: We've witnessed monumental legal victories from defending the 14th Amendment and protecting our sacred American right to vote, the overturning of Roe v. Wade, and standing up for the religious liberty of our kids and seniors. But even with the many historic wins we've achieved, the battle is far from over. The attacks on our constitutionally protected rights persist. Countless unborn babies remain in jeopardy, and across the globe, innocent Christians are being targeted and killed across this country and around the world. 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
6: Secula, we are going to take some more calls coming up at 1-800-684-3110. Jeff Balaban's going to be joining us from ACLJ Jerusalem in just a second. I wanted to, though, quickly take Norma, who's calling online, too. So I hope that sets up this conversation with Jeff. Norma, go ahead.
13: Thank you.
6: No problem.
13: I'm calling about the 14th Amendment, Section 3, and it asks the people running for office in Congress, Senate, and House to make an oath to the Constitution, to the flag. My father fought in World War II for this country. How can they take this oath when they, where's the red line of rebellion and insurrection on wanting to change all the whole thing?
7: Well, Norma, one thing that's good about America is we have freedom of speech, yep, freedom of association, and one, we can talk about how bad these ideas are.
6: The red line should be based, for a lot of times, should be the voters' decision.
7: And they're not saying we are going to violently abolish the Senate. We are not going to violently overthrow the Supreme Court.
6: It's got ideas.
7: A rebellion or an insurrection. What they are saying is that they are going to get in there and they're going to use mechanisms of government, whether legislation or constitutional amendments, to get to the point where they achieve their aims. They say their long-term goals. They're not saying they're going to get into office and immediately be able to make these changes. But that's why you also have to pay attention to it. And I think that one of the great things about America is we have wild ideas, and sometimes wild ideas get us to a better place. I think that these ideas are destructive and tear down, but we can call that out and we have the freedom to do that. So I don't think it's saying that they are barred from office where that's a good thing to be going down, because once again, When you start putting restrictions on, the other side uses it against you. But we're joined now by Jeff Balaban. He's in Jerusalem, the director of ACLJ Jerusalem. And we pivoted topics on you, Jeff, and I want to get you back on to talk about the thing that we were already planning on. But this is striking a nerve with people today because we have this race in Michigan tonight for the Democrat primary for Senate against Haley Stevens, very mainline Democrat, if you will, very, very liberal, not a centrist by any means. And then you have Abdul Al-Sayed, who is adopting all the talking points of the DSA, has been supported by the DSA, even though he tries to claim he's not a socialist, he's a capitalist. But one of also the main lines of attack, it seems like the qualifier to be a part of this cool kids club within the Democrat Party now is you have to hate Israel. You have to call out people saying, you're supported by American Jews. Therefore, I think you're disqualified to be a part of our party. And we're seeing that again here in Michigan. The difference is, unlike even Maine, where we had Graham Plattner, who had all of his issues, including Nazi tattoos, this is a true swing state. This is a true bellwether state when it comes to where each party is going, and we're about to see that on display tonight as they choose between these two candidates.
14: Okay, well, first of all, I'd like to actually comment on what the last caller had to say, which is I think it is very relevant. Obviously, we are a preeminent freedom of religion, freedom of speech organization. This is something we're passionate about because we're passionate about the Constitution. But, you know, Jay Sekulow, he's written a book about Sharia in America, and I think it's very important to revisit that because there is a question about the tension between true believers in Sharia and the Constitution. So there, I think the question is a valid question and needs to be looked at, because I don't think that it's just that you have to hate Israel to be in this cool kids club. I think you have to hate America. By all standards that we would look at as to what America stands for, which is those liberties we're trying to protect, they're coming up within the system, taking advantage of the system, but they despise every aspect of that system. And that's extremely dangerous. The broader picture, I think, though, is that what's extremely dangerous, you know, there's been this lurch, these huge lurches from 2008 with Barack Obama coming in and normalizing certain ideas about America to 2018 with the Squad coming in and normalizing those ideas. And now here we are, and it's gone even further, more openly hostile both to America and to Israel. And this is my concern is not whether or not someone's elected in Michigan, which we understand who is in their base and who's doing the elections. I'm concerned about that. I'm more concerned that the Democrats as a party recognize they have to draw a red line somewhere. They should have drawn it a decade ago, at least. They did not. Instead, they embraced, they celebrated, they lionized the Squad and people like them. And so all of these things are a cascade effect. And to me, I'm less concerned about individual running for in a race, rather how they're accepted and normalized by the party at some point. And we see this, by the way, on the Republican side as well. At some point, the parties have to decide what they stand for. And if it's just whoever's going to get elected, without regard to the underlying message of the Constitution, we're all in trouble.
7: Well, and I think that point is what you point out, and we've been very open about calling out those on the right that have decided to go down that path, and the whole horseshoe theory of when you go to the extremes, they start to circle back to each other. But one of the things that I think the right, at least recently, and it's we're still in the throes of this, is that those individuals have said, we have left the party. We are going to have a summit in Maine in a cabin and decide the future of our ideology, and you've seen that play out. The concern for me is that you even saw the candidate in Colorado, who she's very far left, DSA, unseated someone who was in the Denver area, a 30-year congresswoman who was even endorsed by Parima Jayapal. She had the Congressional Progressive Caucus endorsing her. This individual who unseated that lady is now trying to say, oh, here's my angle. We are anti-Israel and all these things, but man, those people on the right are the real anti-Semites. Right. Tucker Carlson and Candace Owens, they're white supremacist, Christian nationalist, anti-Semites. So we just don't like Israel. They're seeing a very opportunistic moment here to try and look like the quote-unquote good guys in this argument.
14: No, this is what we call in politics the Overton window, right? What's the parameters of normalized or accepted political discourse? And that Overton window has lurched so extremely right now on the left, and we see people trying to make it lurch on the right. And you're right. So far, the base of the party and the leadership of the party has been resisting this, and we have to hope that they continue to, because America cannot survive if both parties fall prey to this anti-Judeo-Christian set of ideas.
6: Yeah, if you have a question... go ahead,
14: Jeff. No, go ahead.
6: Yeah, I was going to say, if you have a question or comment related to this, we do have a couple lines open now, and I'd love for you to call me, because in the next segment, we're going to take as many calls as we can, and Will's got a follow-up here, too. But again, 1-800-684-3110. We cleared some calls, so we are ready to take yours. Will, go ahead.
7: Well, and Jeff, I wanted to bring this up here at the end, because I think it plays into the importance of what we talk about here and the work that we do, is that we got news right before the broadcast. This is out of Reuters, that Justice Sotomayor declined Monday to halt a $655 million in damages that Palestinian authorities were ordered to pay plaintiffs in a U.S. civil lawsuit that concerned attacks that killed and injured Americans in Israel from 2002 to 2004. This is something I know you've worked very hard on, that the ACLJ filed in those lower courts. And the Palestinian Authority and PLO were asking the U.S. Supreme Court to halt these judgments, and Sotomayor declined to do that. Now, obviously, they are ramping up trying to take this to the Supreme Court, but I want to give a little bit of your insight as you've fought hard on this issue, and there's a slight victory today that Sotomayor did not place a hold on this.
14: Yes, it's actually a major victory, and yes, I did. I represented the families of the Sabara bombing. This is a Sabara. It's a pizzeria in downtown Jerusalem. It's actually literally two blocks from where I'm sitting now, and it was a suicide bomber, blew it up, killed a lot of innocent people, just families out having pizza with their family, and a lot of Americans were killed, and many of them weren't Jews. They were just visiting, and so I represented them in America, because over and over again the PLO/PA, because this is, you know, the PA, the Palestinian Authority, is just a successor to the PLO, the terrorist organization. It really hasn't changed its stripes very much, and so their assets were seized, and they over and over tried to get the government to intervene to stop that. And this is it's taken a long time, but it's now gotten to this level where it looks like they might have to finally pay these American families for all the damage they did to them, and it's not done yet. But I think this is a wonderful, you know, in a very long-standing case of Americans being blown up by Palestinian terrorists, this is it's a wonderful moment that maybe we'll get, you know, some recompense, and also to remind everybody that, in fact, when people talk about the Palestinians and two states and free Palestine, they're talking about a terrorist organization that from its inception has had only one goal, which is the total eradication of Israel, and it doesn't really matter how many innocent people, Americans or other, they kill on the way.
7: And remember that the moderates, so-called, in this are the ones that are facing $655 million in damages for killing Americans. So don't listen to this Hamas is bad, but so is Israel nonsense that you're hearing. The moderates in this are the ones that are going to have to pay hundreds of millions of dollars for killing United States citizens.
6: All right, we'll be back in just about 30 seconds. We'll go into a break, and then we'll be back in just a minute. And I want to take as many calls as we can. I got one line open right now, but a few may open up at 1-800-684-3110. You heard about the work the ACLJ is doing around the world. You heard about ACLJ Jerusalem. All of that's funneled through the ACLJ. So if you want to support all of that, including this show, by the way, just go to ACLJ.org. Look, it's our impact match. It's time to do it. Make a tax-deductible gift today, and it will be doubled and matched. 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
6: Last segment of the day, and I want to hear from you. Give me a call. I got a couple lines still open at 1-800-684-3110. I want to first hop over to Michigan. We got a couple calls from Michigan. Both are Tims. So we had two Tims from Michigan. We're going to start with Tim C, and then Tim B, you'll be next. I know that's out of order, but it's actually in the wait time what it is. Tim C in Michigan, go ahead.
15: Hey, what's up?
6: Hey, go ahead.
15: Over here in Michigan, you know, I will not be voting for Saia, obviously, because I'm not going to sell my children out to, you know, the communistic road that this is on.
6: Yeah.
15: It's not socialist, it's communistic road, and pure anarchy. Because if you take away everything that they want to do, who's going to protect anybody here? Everybody's going to be carrying guns. Everybody's going to be looking over their shoulders. Everybody's outside of the people in office are going to have their own security systems. However, I got a quick question. So that's why I'm voting against this guy. We can't have this. I mean, and God is in control. And so don't fear. But my question is, like in New York, how can a mayor, unless I'm missing something, say, I'm going to tax you, like he just sent all those letters out to the millionaires, property, blah, blah, blah. How can they do that? Does he really have that kind of authority because I said so? Isn't there channels?
6: A lot of influence. I think that's the thing. Is remember, the state, and the state have to approve.
7: Well, that's
6: a lot
7: right.
6: Of this.
7: So, Tim, that's where it's even worse, is that, yeah, he didn't have the authority as the mayor. But he has so much influence and power because all of the traditional Democrats are scared of people like Mayor Mamdani.
6: Yeah, he may have more influence than the governor.
7: Right. Because what happened? A bill doing what he asked to do in New York went through the state legislature.
6: No problem.
7: Approved by the state legislature, signed by the governor so that he could do that. That's where the problem is that those that were... not people that we agreed with policy-wise, like Governor Hochul, who called Trump supporters clowns. That was supposed to be the stopgaps on crazy. Like, that's supposed to be, oh, we don't agree with policy, but Jeff Balaban talked about the Overton window. Here's the realm of possibility, right? So even if someone says something that's crazy outside the realm of possibility, then it gets rejected because that's a crazy idea. What the DSA has done is expanded the Overton window. That's what is people can conceive of as possible so far to the left that the mayor of New York City can get someone in the state legislature and then the governor to approve of something like that pied a terre tax, which is driving people away from the city. It is absurd, but that's the concern we have now, not just with the mayor and state politics. This is now someone that is running for one of the two Senate seats in the state of Michigan and will be in Washington, D.C., going after, if he were to win the primary right. And then general, ogres, like he called what would be his Democrat colleague, John Fetterman.
6: Yeah, you know what I say, Will?
7: What?
6: You can't find a Fetterman.
7: You can't find a Fetterman.
6: Can't find a Fetterman. All right, let's go. Tim B is calling line three. Also in Michigan. Michigan's got a stranglehold on Tim's, I'll tell you that. Tim B, go ahead. Line three.
16: We do. Thank you.
6: All right, Tim. What are your thoughts here? How's it feel there in Michigan?
16: It feels pretty red. I want to remind Tim regarding... I used to listen to Rush Limbaugh all the time, and you guys remember Operation Chaos. So we have open primaries we're voting for Abdul because he does much worse with Mike Rogers than the DNC candidate. So that's what we're going to do.
7: Well, and Tim, I think that is also a very interesting point because Mike Rogers is running unopposed, that those that do, there isn't a concern.
6: Oh, so there's not even a reason.
7: That you're, that you're not going to have the nominee you want. Right? So that is where the Operation Chaos and the open primary system can get interesting, as Tim B here is saying, is that of the two candidates, the more likely to win against Mike Rogers as of the polling today is Haley Stevens, the
6: congresswoman. The more traditional Democrat.
7: But if... here's what you can't discount, though, you know, best laid plans and all, is that if Al-Sayed, who isn't that far off in the polling from Mike Rogers,
6: money starts pouring in the estate.
7: And we've seen how well these DSA candidates have the ground game, the grassroots engagement, and the small donors to these individuals. It can make it messy.
6: So just be careful.
7: And so I don't know that people even want to roll the dice on that for their state, but it is definitely something we all have to be watching because it is really something that is paramount to the future.
6: Found out actually, Michigan number 10 in our states of top ACLU.
7: So just in this 40 minutes since you said that last, it's gone up three places.
6: No, I think
7: that's because of Tim B and Tim C.
6: Yeah, all them Tims.
7: Yeah.
6: All right, let's go to Carl in Indiana. Let's wrap it up with Carl. Go ahead.
17: Hey, how's it going? I'm a transplant. I was born and raised in Michigan.
6: Yep, about as good amount of Carls in Michigan also. I feel like these are some strong names. Go ahead, Carl.
17: Hey, all right. I watch a show every day.
6: Thank you so much.
17: But it's hard to believe that it'll be a democratic socialist state, not Michigan. It's a true blue purple state. I'll go all the way back to Goldwater on that. And that's back in the 60s.
7: Right.
17: And it goes back and forth. But having a democratic socialist, Syed, that's not gonna stand in Michigan. As many UAW and democratic people there, and they're hardworking people, mainly labor, and make fossil fuel cars.
6: Carl, there's always been a difference between a Pennsylvania Democrat, a Michigan Democrat, and then what you consider to be a California or New York Democrat.
7: Well, and that's what's even interesting about the whole Democrat Socialist movement, right? Is that they say that they want, you know, the strong working class and they want to protect individuals. But I feel like there's so much disdain from the elites within this that they don't know who they're talking about in Michigan. They don't know who they're talking about in Pennsylvania, in blue collar towns that have worked their entire life for the American dream and built this country quite literally without the strength of the middle class in Michigan, in Wisconsin, in Pennsylvania, in Ohio. This country wouldn't exist the way it is. That's also why it resonated so much with Trump, with President Trump, is because he talked to those people again. That's not who the DSA is talking to.
6: No, not traditionally. All right, hey, got a minute and a half left. We didn't dive deep into the work of the ACLJ today, so I'm going to tell you that we did some with ACLJ Jerusalem. If you like this show, if you like what we do here, understand, if you are listening in a local market, a lot of you listening in terrestrial radio, wherever it may be, or satellite radio, you're hearing ads that are running that aren't the ACLJ, understand that ad revenue, that goes to your local station, that goes to, or to the network. That doesn't go to us. Often, the ACLJ is spending money to be on the air in those markets because we want to make sure, number one, no one can tell us what we can say, what we can't say. That's the number one thing. I want to be truly independent. We're a truly independent broadcast. 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
0: In news, I'm Jason Walker. Russian missiles and drones hitting Kyiv, killing at least 15 people overnight. 42 people, many of them children, have been wounded. The attack led early Wednesday, part of a series of large-scale Russian ballistic missile strikes that have all been too frequent this summer. Ukraine, meanwhile, facing challenges intercepting many of those strikes. Asian shares and oil prices, well, a little on the opposites there. Asian shares surged. Oil was way down after Wall Street rallied to records. Benchmarks jumped more than 3% in Tokyo, Seoul, and Taiwan Wednesday. Authorities have arrested a man who was walking on the grounds and appeared to be monitoring security at President Trump's California golf course 2 days ahead of the president's arrival. SRN News.
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21: David's anointed king and didn't know it was going to be 15 years. 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

0: in part 6 of my series, it's going to take more than faith. It's going to take more than faith. Yes, you need faith, but you need some other tenets of faith. So I'm going to jump in to do a quick review, 3 points, and then we're going to start our fresh material. Number one, faith without works is dead. This is James 2:17. Let's read, church. So too, faith, if it does not have works to back it up, is by itself dead, inoperative, ineffective. What does this mean? If you don't have a corresponding action to what you say, you're not in faith. If you believe it, you should do it. Okay, number two, you have to exercise your faith. You have to exercise your faith. This is 2 Peter 1:5. For this very reason, applying your diligence to divine promises, make every effort in what? Exercising your faith to develop moral excellence. Everyone say exercise. Your faith. Say neighbor. Work it. Yes, Lord. Okay. Number three, love activates faith. Love activates faith. Galatians 5:6 says this. For if we are in Christ Jesus, neither circumcision nor uncircumcision means anything, but only faith activated and expressed and working through love. Everyone say faith works through love. So the goal of the enemy is to get you out of love so then your faith does not work. Okay? So people may wrong you, and they did wrong, but you cannot allow that to get inside of you, because unforgiveness always corrupts the container that holds it. I can't hold it. I got to give it to God. Let me say this right now. We're about 45, 50, 60 days from an election. Okay? And you may not agree with the R or the D or the I. But when you get to the pearly gate, they're going to say Jesus. Okay? It's not going to be R, D, I, whatever you want to call it. It's going to be, do you know Jesus? And I say this to say, though I may not agree with you, I love you. Don't slip into that trap of hating people, because now you have affected your faith and your witness because you hate people. I may not agree with you, but I love you. Because if you're not careful, you will get into the silo of hating people, not realizing you've abandoned your faith. Jesus is Lord. That's the only one. Jesus is what? That's it. Praise the Lord. Well, I'm angry. Well, be angry and sin not. That's what the book says. The Bible says love your neighbor. Okay. Main text, 2 Peter 1:5. Because I know people come in, well, Pastor, what are we going to do about political? I said, listen, man. There was a Republican and a Democrat, both. Okay. I still had to work. The mortgage didn't stop. Didn't change my life too much. Jesus is who?
1: Lord.
0: There it is. Get yourself caught up, mad, angry, yelling at TV. Jesus is what?
1: Lord.
0: 2 Peter 1:5. For this very reason, applying your diligence to divine promises, make every effort in exercising your faith. Develop what? So here's what we did. We start with faith, and then now you develop what? Then after moral excellence, you develop what? So that's what I'm saying. When I said it takes more than faith, faith is your foundation. Then you have to get moral excellence. Then you have to get knowledge. And today, we're going to self-control. Got it? So my goal is to build your faith. Now, we're going to show a short video about self-control. Get ready. It's about 3 minutes. And they followed those kids who had self-control, and they were all successful.
2: Okay, so here's the deal.
0: Because oftentimes the choices we make and the poor choices we make is a lack of. Let's go to the book of Genesis. And God says, don't touch. So the first sin is built with what? Self-control. So when you look at your life and the mistakes you've made, oftentimes a mama or daddy said, don't touch it. Come on, can we be honest? Mama said, don't do this. And you. So the crux of success in faith is just having self. Master yourself. And this struggle doesn't go away. I don't care how old you are. You will be dealing with a struggle for the rest of your life. I told my daddy a long time ago when we were talking, and I was about to get married to Charmaine. And I said, Daddy, I love Charmaine, and we're about to get married. I said, but Daddy, I'm there's all these women out here in the world. This is too honest for y'all? And I said, Dad, how do you control yourself? And my daddy, Jamaican accent, Juma, you don't need control. You need organization. Oh, Lord, I wasn't looking for that answer, Daddy. I said, I need to control myself. He said, no. All you have to do is organize your women properly. If you don't know, that's called pimping. I said, well, now I see why you are where you are. Because there was no what? Yeah, he told me, he said, Chuma, you don't have no problem. You just need some organization skills. Foolishness, man. Thank God I found Jesus. Amen. It's critical to have self-control because there's often a season of time between the promise of God and the manifestation of God. And that waiting room, you'll all be in. And if you're not careful, you may abort what God's doing because, see, you try to do something in your own strength. God promised Abraham and Sarah a baby, but didn't tell him it was going to be 25 years. Moses was going to take him to the promised land, but then was not known it was going to be 40 years. David's anointed king and didn't know it was going to be 15 years. So what happens, God will give you a sneak preview of things to come, but he will never give you a time limit. And the challenge with that is God will show Joseph a palace, but never show him a prison. Because if God were to show you the hell you're about to go through, for what you're asking him for. Because the challenge, you will ask God for something, but there's an exchange that must take place, and you often don't want to pay the price for what you say you want. God wants to give it to you, but it's going to come with a cost. So today, I want to teach you about a man named David. He made terrible mistakes, but through his mistakes, he developed something called self-control. Now, David was a very popular man after he killed Goliath. And King Saul said, I liked what you do. Come work for me. Come to find out, he also played an instrument. Every time King Saul had a bad day, David would play his music. And they would calm the king down. But what happened was David went out on a battle. And David slaughtered a lot of people. And the women started a song. And they said this. Saul has killed his thousands. David, though, he killed 10,000s. And all of a sudden, Saul felt small and got in his feelings and started making mistakes because he started to think about him and not realize it was God who put him in position. Here's the word for every leader. Never kill your David. Meaning, God will put people in your life to help you. You can't get offended when their gift starts to shine. If they're under you, let it shine. Pastor, give me a real life example. There's an owner of a football team named Jerry Jones. There was a football coach named Jimmy Johnson. Jimmy Johnson is winning you championships. But then you get in your feelings because he getting too much shine and you fire him. And now they suck, huh, brother? They suck. Brother said, now they suck. Meaning, people, we allow ourselves, if someone is doing a great job, dap them up. God bless you. But what happens, we get offended because they have God too. And we're on the same team. Let's keep winning rings. And since they made that choice, bad job. I didn't recognize you standing right there. he's the last Cowboy fan in here. Let's leave him alone. Okay, First Samuel. Let's be serious. You're playing games. So David has already slaughtered these people.
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0: Has already slaughtered these people. He's doing his job. Let's read. The next day, an ugly mood was sent by who? So not every bad mood is the devil. Who became quite beside himself, raving. David played his harp as what? As he usually did at such times, meaning every time he got mad, David played. Saul had a spear in his hand. Suddenly, Saul threw the spear, thinking, I will nail David to the wall. David ducked, and the spear missed. This happened twice. Neighbor, say twice. So that means he playing. Glory to God. Glory to God. Because see, if you spared it, it's one thing you spared, threw it at me one time. That means I had to stay in position for you to throw it to me at what? Again. How about this? Sometimes we allow offense to get us out of position. David said, I'm called to worship. And I know it might be tight, right? Oh, don't allow an adjutant, an irritant, to get you out of where God placed you. There are some seasons you've aborted because you allow people to get on your nerves. And you leave your job, your position, or what God called you to because you let one person get on your... Say, neighbor, you got to graduate. Say, neighbor, homie, don't play that. Say, neighbor, stop being played like a joystick. Okay, say, neighbor. Stop allowing people to push your buttons. Say, grow. Hey, I always pushing my buttons. Why do you still have a button? How do they know about your button? At some point, you got to grow past that. Pastor, I'm going to give her a piece of my mind. No, you already gave up too much of your mind. Keep all the mind you got. Don't give up no more pieces of your mind. I see why you have issues right now. You don't gave up too many pieces. Okay, six verses down. Verse 17. One day Saul said to David, here is Merab, my oldest daughter. I want to give her to you as a wife. Be brave and bold for my sake. Fight God's battles. But all the time, Saul was thinking, the Philistines will kill him for me. I won't have to lift a hand against him. Backstabbers all the time in your face. Backstabbers smile in your face. All the time they want to take your place. In the Bible, okay? Let's go three verses down. This is all in the same chapter, y'all. In the meantime, Saul's daughter, Michal, had fallen in love with David, and Saul was delighted when he heard about it. Here's another chance to see him killed by the Philistine. Saul said to himself, but to David he said, today you'll become a second chance to become my son-in-law. You see how people smile on your face. Let's go chapter 19, the next chapter. Let's see if he's still trying to kill him. Let's see, y'all. Now Saul told his son Jonathan and all his servants to what? Kill David. But Jonathan, Saul's son, greatly delighted in David. Now this is the fourth attempt. Let's keep going. Eight verses down. Let's see if he changed his mind. Back then in a black mood from God, settled over Saul and took control of him. He was sitting at home, his spear in his hand, while what? Notice, David never got out of. The word righteousness means right positioning or positioned right. Sometimes you miss your breakthrough because you got out of. Not every position is supposed to be comfortable. Sometimes the uncomfortable seasons are called growth. Because if you run from every uncomfortable season, you'll never grow. Hallelujah. The Bible says, suddenly Saul tried to skewer David with his spear, but he did what? Come on. David getting good at ducking at this point. The spear stuck the wall, and David got away. It was night. Let's go one verse down. Then Saul sent messages to watch his house. Come on, y'all. That he might kill him in the morning. But Michal, David's wife, told him, if you do not save your life tonight, tomorrow you will be. This is all within 20 verses. Now, most of us, after the first spear came back to pass our head and we ducked the first time, most of us would have a spear going, right? Now David gets a chance to get revenge. Let's see how he responds. 1 Samuel 24, let's read, church. When Saul returned from falling the Philistines, he was told, behold, David is in the wilderness of Engedi. Then Saul took 3,000 chosen men out of all Israel and went to search for David and his and men in front of the rock of the wild goats. Verse 3. On the way, he came to the sheepfolds where there was a cave, and Saul went in to relieve himself. He went to the bathroom, church. Went to the bathroom. While David and his men were sitting in the innermost cave. Imagine you going to the bathroom. And the person you want to kill is already there. And they're sitting in the back in the dark. And God forbid he doing number two. Oh, suck it. We got him now. Jomo crazy. I know. I know who I am. Praise the Lord. Let's go. David's men said to him, listen, key point. David's men said to him, behold, this is the day which the Lord said, behold, I will hand over your enemy to you, and you shall do to him as seems good. Then David rose. Everyone say jumper cables. Jumper cables is when someone tells you to do something that you're not supposed to do. So, because they said, go deal with him. David went over, rose from the darkness, and stealthily cut the hem of the edge of Saul's robe. Verse 5, and afterward, David's conscience bothered him. Let me deal with this. Gina, go to Romans 9:1. I want to show y'all this. This is another teaching, but I have to give it to you. Let's read it, church. I'm telling you the truth. I'm not lying. My conscience testifies with me, enlightened and prompted by the Holy Spirit. What are you saying? There are times in your life where you say, my conscience, it's on my conscience. There's a feeling. I don't know why I feel like this. It's my conscience. Right here, the Bible tells you, your conscience is prompted by the Holy Spirit. You don't even understand the Holy Spirit's trying to help you, but you call it a feeling. Well, I just feel like, you know what? Something made me feel like I just don't feel right. My conscience. Well, guess what? Your conscience is the antenna for the Holy Spirit. So when it's on your conscience, it's the Holy Spirit trying to agitate you to do something. Every now and then, my wife disagrees with me. But I know I'm right. And all the men said. She ain't got a mic. Praise the Lord. Anyway, she's right a lot of the times. Sometimes. Whoa. Right? And so. Praise the Lord.

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3: 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The Holy Spirit said, whoa, whoa, whoa, whoa. 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
7: In 1796, George Washington made one of the most consequential decisions in American history. He chose not to seek a third term as president. So why does that matter? Because America was not built on permanent rulers. It was built on ordered liberty. Faith teaches that authority is a stewardship, not a possession. Leaders are accountable to God for how they use power. And why does that still matter today? Because republics survive when leaders respect limits and citizens defend them. Washington's lesson still stands. A republic is preserved when power has limits, and public service remains a duty to God and country, not a path to personal rule.
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1: With SRN News, I'm Jason Walker. Russian missiles and drones hitting Kyiv, killing at least 15 people overnight. 42 people, many of them children, have been wounded. The attack led early Wednesday, part of a series of large-scale Russian ballistic missile strikes that have all been too frequent this summer. Ukraine, meanwhile, facing challenges intercepting many of those strikes. Asian shares and oil prices, well, a little on the opposites there. Asian shares surged. Oil was way down after Wall Street rallied to records. Benchmarks jumped more than 3% in Tokyo, Seoul, and Taiwan Wednesday. Authorities have arrested a man who was walking on the grounds and appeared to be monitoring security at President Trump's California golf course 2 days ahead of the president's arrival. SRN News.
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5: Why should you forgive others? Why should we as a church body forgive if somebody, especially if somebody repents and we discipline them and we need to restore them back? Why should we do this? But on a more personal level, why should you forgive? How important is it? These verses were intended to instruct the Corinthians on the importance of forgiveness. And today they offer help to any one of us and all of us who struggle with this. And we all do. If you're not struggling with it today, you'll probably struggle with it very soon.
6: Hello, this is Peter Silseth, and I'd like to thank you for tuning in today. I'm pretty sure all of us have struggled from time to time with forgiving. It's one thing for us to know God wants us to forgive others. It's quite another to actually do it. Welcome to Verse by Verse. We like to think of Verse by Verse as a Bible class of the air. Our instructor is pastor-teacher Steve Kreloff of Lakeside Community Chapel in Clearwater, Florida. Pastor Steve has been delivering practical, expository messages for more than 26 years at Lakeside. Our class today is the start of a three-part message, the second of two messages giving some of the reasons to forgive, found in 2 Corinthians chapter 2. In the Lord's Prayer, Jesus said some things about forgiveness that, if we think about them, are really disturbing. In fact, some people have misunderstood Jesus' comments about forgiveness and concluded that forgiving other people is necessary for salvation. But here in 2 Corinthians, we read about a church that had refused to forgive. The church, by definition, consists of those who are saved. Now, here is Pastor Steve to explain why it is so important to forgive.
5: Well, I'd like you to open your Bibles to 2 Corinthians. We continue our study of this wonderful letter. And as we read before, you can sort of get the gist, and we started this study last week, that Paul is teaching us about forgiveness. Sometime back, I read the story of Robert Louis Stevenson, the Scottish author. When he lived in the South Seas Islands, he used to gather his wife and children around him daily, actually every morning, for family worship. They would gather together and they would read the word and pray together and so forth. At the close of these gatherings, they would always do the same thing. They would always repeat the Lord's Prayer. But one morning, in the middle of the Lord's Prayer, Stevenson stopped, got up, walked out of the room. His wife followed him out, thinking that he was ill that day. But when she asked him, "Is there anything wrong?" he said, "I'm not fit to pray the Lord's Prayer today. Not fit to pray the Lord's Prayer today." Why did he say that? The reason he felt like that was because of some very strong words that Jesus had said at the end of the Lord's Prayer. In order to clarify about the issue of forgiveness, listen to this. After instructing his disciples to pray to the Father for the forgiveness of their daily sins, talking about cleansing now for believers, Jesus said this, "For if you forgive others for their transgressions, your heavenly Father will also forgive you." So he's talking about a believer already. If we forgive others God will forgive us on a daily cleansing basis. But if you do not forgive others, then your Father will not forgive your transgressions. Those are strong words. And Robert Louis Stevenson was having a problem with forgiving somebody. And he realized that because he would not forgive, God would not forgive him. So he might as well not even pray for that. And that's why he stopped in the middle of that prayer. He knew that he wasn't fit to pray until he repented of his attitude of unforgiveness. But you know what? Robert Louis Stevenson was not the only one to ever struggle in this issue of forgiveness. Nearly every Christian at one time or another struggles and battles over forgiving someone who either did something to them that hurt them or said something that hurt them or neglected them and it deeply hurt them. Some of you may be struggling with forgiving somebody even today. You may be going through that battle. And that's why it's so important that we understand Paul's teaching in 2 Corinthians chapter 2. Now, in our study last week of this passage, we discovered that there was an entire congregation, an entire church, that refused to forgive somebody. Usually, it's not an entire church, but in this case, there was. The Corinthians refused to forgive someone who had brought great sorrow to the church. We know this from verse 5. Paul says, "But if any has caused sorrow, he has caused sorrow not to me, but in some degree, in order not to say too much, to all of you." So this was a man who caused sorrow to the church. Now, what type of sorrow had he caused the church? Well, according to verse 6, this individual's sin was so grievous that the church administered discipline upon him, church discipline, excommunication. Because Paul writes in verse 6, "Sufficient for such a one is this punishment which was inflicted by the majority." So the church actually put him out of the church, put him out of the membership, put him out of the fellowship in the sense of shunning him. Now, what was the problem? You know, Paul, as we said last week, does not go into any of the details of this situation in 2 Corinthians chapter 2. But he does mention in his first letter about a disciplinary situation. 1 Corinthians chapter 5, verses 1 and 2 tell us about a man who was having an incestuous relationship with his stepmother. Paul said it was so hideous that not even the unbelieving pagan Gentile community did anything like this. And he said, you haven't mourned over it. You've been proud because of your tolerance, your progressive, open thinking. He said, you ought to put the man outside of the church fellowship. So when we put this together, it seems to me the most plausible interpretation of the situation that Paul was writing about in 2 Corinthians is that this church did obey Paul. They did shun him. They disciplined this man. They put him out of the fellowship of the church. But somewhere between the writing of 1 Corinthians and 2 Corinthians, this man had repented of his sin. He stopped his sin. Because repentance, understand, is not just saying, I'm sorry, or even that I have sorrow for my sin. Repentance is a turning from sin. There are many times people say, well, I'm really sorry. But what they really mean is that I'm sorry I got caught. Repentance is putting some fruit of change behavior to your change of mind and your forsaking of sin. So this man apparently truly repented, but this church did not forgive him. They did not welcome him back. They did not restore him to fellowship. And Paul's purpose in writing them in this passage in 2 Corinthians is not only to instruct them about forgiveness and restoration, but to motivate them, to move them, to restore him to the church's fellowship. But here's a question that every student of the Bible needs to ask. We've been studying about forgiveness, and we know this passage is about reasons to forgive other people. But how does this passage fit into the overall flow and progression of thought in 2 Corinthians? Here's what makes Bible study exciting. When you understand where the writer is coming from and why he inserted this here, Keep in mind that Paul opened chapter 2 of this letter by explaining that he had stayed away from visiting the Corinthians because he wanted to give them time to repent. Remember chapter 2, verse 1, "But I determined this," he said, "for my own sake, that I would not come to you in sorrow again." Now remember, in chapter 1, he dealt with the question of his integrity. He said that he would come and visit the Corinthians, not once, but twice, he said, on my way to Macedonia and out of Macedonia, but he hadn't visited them. So some false apostles who had infiltrated the church told the Corinthians, "Paul doesn't care about you. He doesn't even keep his word. He's fickle. He's insincere. He's untrustworthy." So in chapter 1, Paul defends his faithfulness, his trustworthiness, that you can depend on his word. But in chapter 2, he explains why he stayed away. And this verse tells us that the reason he stayed away from them is not because he couldn't keep his word, but because they had not repented of sin that he had confronted them on. He had written 1 Corinthians to them about many sins that they needed to repent over. And now in verse 1, he's saying, "I didn't want to come to you. I refuse to come to you until those issues are cleared up. I'm giving you time to repent. I'm giving you time to get your house in order. I don't want to come to you in sorrow again. I don't want my visit to be painful. I want it to be joyous." He says in chapter 2, verse 3, "This is the very thing I wrote to you, so that when I came, I would not have sorrow from those who ought to make me rejoice. When I come to you, I want it to be a joyful time." In verse 4, he says, "For out of much affliction and anguish of heart, I wrote to you with many tears." So Paul is simply saying, that's why I stayed away, because I care about you. I don't want to come and lord it over you and have to rebuke you and discipline you. I want our time to be a time of restoration and fellowship. Now watch this. What he does is to drive home this truth about forgiveness and restoration of fellowship. Paul uses the example of this Corinthian man who had repented, but was just being deprived of forgiveness, deprived of fellowship, deprived of restoration. And Paul takes this man's sad situation, and he uses this to illustrate what it actually means to be restored to one another. He's using this to instruct the Corinthians on the importance of forgiving this man by letting them know that this is the way it'll be with us when I'm with you, that restoration. But while I'm telling you about restoration of ourselves, let me tell you that there is an issue you need to correct in your church. And that's why he launches into this. And the way he does this is to teach us about forgiveness, is to give two reasons why we should forgive other people. Why should you forgive others? Why should we as a church body forgive if somebody, especially if somebody repents and we've disciplined them and we need to restore them back? Why should we do this? But on a more personal level, why should you forgive? How important is it? These verses were intended to instruct the Corinthians on the importance of forgiveness. And today they offer help to any one of us and all of us who struggle with this, and we all do. If you're not struggling with it today, you'll probably struggle with it very soon.
6: We will get right back to our study on forgiveness. We would like to pause a moment to welcome those of you who might have just tuned in. We're glad to have you here for Verse by Verse, a radio Bible class of the air. Our teacher is Pastor Steve Kreloff of Lakeside Community Chapel in Clearwater, Florida. If you missed the start of class, keep listening, and when Pastor Steve is finished teaching, I'll tell you how you can hear this class again and even go back and catch any previous classes you might have missed. Our text for this series of lessons is 2 Corinthians chapter 2. But turn now, if you have your Bible, to Ephesians chapter 4, and let's get ready for the class to resume.
5: I found that when I preach on a subject, usually I have to battle that subject right after it. So you may have this as well. We're going to see this morning some two really solid biblical reasons as to why you should forgive other people. Last week we began to look at the first one, and this week we'll quickly review that, and then we'll deal with the second one. But before we do that, I want to look at really a very important issue that needs to be clarified when you're talking about forgiveness and repentance and all of that. And it came to my attention last week. Some folks had a question about this, so let me address it. We should all understand that every Christian is commanded to forgive others unconditionally. Absolute unconditional forgiveness, regardless of whether the other person repents or not. You don't wait for them to repent to forgive them. That ought to be done in your heart. Ephesians chapter 4, we looked at this last week, but let me remind you. Ephesians chapter 4, verse 31 and 32. Let's look at this. Paul says, "Let all bitterness and wrath and anger, clamor, slander be put away from you, along with all malice. Be kind to one another, tenderhearted, forgiving each other, just as God in Christ also has forgiven you." Now, Paul's point here is to say that just as God has forgiven you magnanimously, unconditionally, you need to forgive other people that way. You need to look at others who have sinned against you, and you need to unconditionally forgive them. He said basically the same thing in chapter 3 of Colossians, verses 12 and 13. He said, "So as those who have been chosen of God, holy and beloved, put on a heart of compassion, kindness, humility, gentleness, patience, bearing with one another and forgiving each other, whoever has a complaint against anyone, just as the Lord forgave you, so also should you." As Jesus has forgiven you, you need to forgive others. That's unconditional. 1 Peter 4:8. I'd like you to turn to 1 Peter 4:8. This is very important. Every Christian should know 1 Peter 4:8 and should have it actually memorized. 1 Peter 4:8 says this, "Above all, keep fervent in your love for one another." Why? And how? Because love covers a multitude of sins. Do you understand what he's saying? The thought here is that love puts a blanket on somebody else's sin. It recognizes it, but it refuses to keep it exposed. It covers it up. It puts a blanket over it, and then it moves on. This is extremely important with a husband and wife, because with husbands and wives, there are things that they do every day that irritate each other. If you think you have to go through the steps of Matthew 18 and confront your spouse every time, that's pretty much all you'll be doing. Love just covers the multitude of sins and moves on. That's it. It doesn't even have to bring it up. Now, there does need to be in a husband and wife relationship communication, and when there are things that are really irritating, you've got to talk about it. But there just are a lot of unspoken things that couples do that you just forget about it. You move on, or else all you'd be doing is discussing those things. And that's not a healthy relationship. So most of the times we are faced with just petty offenses that people do to us. Petty stuff. They didn't say hi to us in the hallway. They didn't shake our hands. They didn't include us on something. They said something maybe a little harsh. They weren't that kind. That's petty. That's little stuff. You cover it, you move on. But there are some offenses that are not petty. They are grievous and they break our fellowship, and you can't seem to get over them, and the warmth of your relationship with that person is gone. That person then needs to be confronted. They need to be confronted and called to repentance. And when this happens, the issue now goes beyond forgiveness. You still need to forgive them in your heart, but now the fellowship has been broken. You need to have it restored. So what do you need to do? You need to confront them. You need to call them to repentance. And if they repent, there's restoration. If they repent, there's restoration. Forgiveness is still unconditional, but the restoration part, and I'm talking about fellowship now, is dependent upon repentance. This is what Jesus was talking about. Matthew chapter 18 in verse 15. This is the part husbands and wives don't have to do on a normal daily basis unless there is a grievous sin. But in verse 15, Jesus said, "If your brother sins, go and show him his fault in private. If he listens to you, you have won your brother." What did Jesus mean by that? You've won your brother to what? He's not talking about winning him to salvation. He's already your brother. This is talking about in the church. You've won your brother back to what? Back to your fellowship. That's what he's referring to. The fellowship's been broken. You've won him back into the warmth of that relationship. See, you cannot have fellowship with another Christian unless there is repentance over some grievous sin that they have committed. So I want you to keep in mind that you should always and must always forgive, regardless of the offense. But if it has broken the warmth of your relationship, if things are not right between you and another Christian, then you need to confront them in love. You need to go and bring it to their attention that something is wrong between you. And here's what you've done. You still forgive regardless of their response, but if they repent, there's the warmth of fellowship back. If they don't repent, then you just take the steps further in Matthew chapter 18. Now, the situation with this incestuous man at Corinth was that the church had disciplined him, but he had repented, and yet they still refused to forgive him and restore him to fellowship. And so Paul tells them, as he launches into this, he presents two reasons why they must forgive. These are the very reasons why we must forgive. Reason number one, to prevent excessive sorrow on the part of a repentant man. To prevent excessive sorrow. Verse 7 says this, so that on the contrary, you should rather forgive and comfort him. Otherwise, such a one might be overwhelmed by excessive sorrow. By refusing to forgive this man, they put him in the position of being driven to despair, driven to sorrow, because he could never do anything to get right with them. There was nothing he could do. He was drowning in sorrow. We told you last week this word for excessive sorrow means to be overwhelmed by it, to be drowned in it. Excess, to be so overwhelmed that it drives you to despair. Now, let me illustrate it this way. Imagine how bad you feel when you sin against God. A believer always feels bad that they've sinned against God, not because they got caught, not because they got in trouble, but just because they have offended their loving Heavenly Father. And they feel horrible about it. You know you did wrong, you know you feel terrible, but you confess your sin. And you know 1 John 1:9, if we confess our sins, He's faithful and just to forgive us and to cleanse us of all unrighteousness. And you know, whether you feel like it or not, that God has forgiven you. But what if He didn't forgive you? What if there was no way back into His fellowship? What if for the rest of your life you knew that, yes, when I die, I'll go to be with the Lord in heaven, but there, once you broke your fellowship, there was never going to be any intimacy now? Think about the sorrow. Think about the despair. Think about that. You would be overwhelmed with grief and with absolute despair and sorrow because there was never any way back into the warmth of God's intimacy. Now think about how this Corinthian man felt. Felt horrible about his sin. He had put a stop to it, but God's people, the ones who represented the Lord to him, the only Christians that he knows, the only Christians in a city of thousands upon thousands in Corinth, they wouldn't forgive him. This is all he knows about God. They've taught him everything. They wouldn't forgive him. Now he's thrust out of their fellowship. And he's not only saddened, but he is excessively sad. He's overwhelmed by it. He's in danger of being destroyed spiritually because there is no hope for him. So Paul says, forgive this man and reinstate him to your fellowship. And I say to you, if on a personal level you have not forgiven someone, especially someone who has repented of their sin, then you need to stop it. You need to stop it today because you are driving that person away from Christ and away from God's people. You need to go to them today, make sure they know that you are forgiven, comfort them, make them know that they are restored to fellowship with you, that you're so sorry for what you've done to them, that everything is right between you. So the first reason we should forgive others is to prevent them from excessive sorrow.
6: The Apostle Paul is about to move on to a second reason why we must forgive people. But our time is starting to run short, so Pastor Steve will get into that second reason when we return with the next verse by verse. Actually, if you think back to Pastor Steve's first message on this subject, there was a reason he didn't repeat today. We must forgive because God told us to. That's all the reason we should need. But Paul explained that if we don't forgive, especially someone who has repented, we may drive them to excessive sorrow. But that person isn't the only one negatively affected by a refusal to forgive. And that's what we'll be learning about next time on Verse by Verse. Pastor-teacher Steve Kreloff has been serving for more than 26 years at Lakeside Community Chapel in Clearwater, Florida. 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
11: 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Jeremiah 1:5 says, before you were born, he knew you, approved you, and set you apart for a unique calling. 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
14: In 1796, George Washington made one of the most consequential decisions in American history. He chose not to seek a third term as president. So why does that matter? Because America was not built on permanent rulers. It was built on ordered liberty. Faith teaches that authority is a stewardship, not a possession. Leaders are accountable to God for how they use power. And why does that still matter today? Because republics survive when leaders respect limits and citizens defend them. Washington's lesson still stands. A republic is preserved when power has limits, and public service remains a duty to God and country, not a path to personal rule.
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1: Sorry, in news, I'm Jason Walker. Democrats facing a major challenge in Michigan Senate primary. Haley Stevens and Abdul El Sayed dueling in a very tight race. It is still too close to call. Russian missile and drone strikes blasting Ukraine overnight, killing at least 15 people and wounding 42 others. It is said many of the victims are reportedly children and elderly folks. Ukraine facing challenges intercepting these strikes due to a limited stockpile of interceptor missiles. Asian shares surging and oil prices slipping after Wall Street rallied to records on Tuesday. Benchmarks jumped more than 3% in Tokyo, Seoul, and in Taiwan as shares in computer chip makers and other AI companies solidly advanced. SRN
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16: Somebody says, well, I met this friend and we suddenly had this wonderful friendship. No, you met that person and you may have developed a relationship, but real, genuine, true, lasting friendships are things that we develop in life. They don't just happen. When we build a relationship with someone, we want it to last. And so therefore, if we want it to last, we want it to bloom into an enjoyable relationship, a very satisfying relationship, a lasting relationship. That is, friendships are extremely valuable.
17: Friends give us love and help us feel connected. But even our closest companions can hurt us. When this happens, it's easy to react in anger, become bitter, and break the relationship. But as we'll hear today on In Touch, the teaching ministry of Dr. Charles Stanley, Scripture points the way to healing, forgiveness, and restoration for troubled friendships.
16: When you think about your assets, what is the first thing that comes to your mind? Well, for most people, what comes to their mind are things like their finances and their possessions. But second only to your friendship with God, your friends are the most valuable asset you have in life. And what I want to talk about in this message is simply this. I want to talk about the problems we have in our friendship, problems we have in our relationship, and I want to talk about troubled friendships. I want you to turn to just one verse in the Bible for the simple reason that there are many verses we could talk about, and I just want you to look, if you will, in the 16th chapter of the Proverbs and the 28th verse, and notice what he says, a perverse man spreads strife, and a slanderer separates intimate friends. And so oftentimes we develop friendships that don't last. We intend for them to last, but they don't. And there's some very, very specific reasons why they do not last. And what I want us to talk about is to see what we can do to recapture those friendships. But before, let me just say this. There are times when we choose friends we should not choose. And the reason it's so important is because friends make an impact on our life. And when you and I voluntarily relate to someone and develop a friendship with someone, we are going to become, to some degree, a little bit like them. Or they are certainly going to impact our life in one way or the other. And so it's very important the kind of friends we choose. Now, the scripture gives us a brief list, at least I'll choose a brief list, of the kind of friends you and I should not choose. These are the kinds of people who should not be our close, intimate friends. Now, somebody says, well, but suppose I'm trying to win this person to Christ. Now, there's a difference in your developing a relationship with someone in order to lead them to Christ than it is developing a close, intimate relationship. And it may be that you want to lead somebody to Christ, and there is certainly has got to be some closeness, but you have to decide, because listen carefully. If you're not careful, they'll drag you down rather than you lift them up. And so you have to decide right up front, if this is an ungodly person, someone who is unsaved, you've got to decide how very definitely and clear are my convictions. Secondly, you've got to decide just how far are you willing to go to help that person to trust Jesus Christ as their personal Savior. So you have to decide, because otherwise they may impact your life in a greater way than you impact theirs. So let's look to see what God says about this. Now, some of you may lose your friends as of today, because God says in His Word, avoid these people. So I want you to check this out now. Look at this. Here's some kind of friends that you and I will, if we have these kind of friends, they're going to cause us trouble. Therefore, He says we're to avoid them. Let's look, if you will, and we'll stay in the book of Proverbs. Look, if you will, in the 20th chapter of Proverbs, and I want you to notice the 19th verse. And one of the kinds of friends you do not want to develop a friendship with is a gossip. Listen to this. He or she who goes about as a slanderer reveals secrets. Therefore, do not associate with a gossip. Now, that is an if and an but. He says, don't even associate with a gossip. Now, why? If you'll think about it for a moment, a gossip is not only a person who will talk to you about somebody else. Let's say your friend is a gossip. They talk to you about other people, and they slander them or they criticize them. You can just mark this down. If that person is a gossip, if things don't go just right to suit them, they're going to talk to other people about you. Gossips don't just gossip about some people. A gossip is a talebearer. And oftentimes, as we saw in the scripture, one who separates and divides friends. And especially if that person is a jealous person, they will do anything and everything to keep someone else out of your life from being your friend. He says, therefore, avoid the gossip. Second, look, if you will, in the 22nd chapter of the book of Proverbs. And I want you to notice here in the 24th verse. And that is the person who is quick-tempered. He says, do not associate with a man or a woman given to anger, or go with a hot-tempered man or woman, or you will learn his ways or her ways. Now, what's the problem? The problem is this. When you associate with a person who is very, very angry, and you listen to them, and they begin to talk about other people and things that are happening to them and so forth, next thing you know, he says, don't even associate. You don't associate with a gossip. You don't associate with a person who is innately angry, because ultimately they're going to express their venom and their anger on you. He says, anger or go with a hot-tempered man or you will learn his ways. That is, you will find yourself doing the same thing. All right? What about a person who is disloyal and discontent? 24th chapter of the Proverbs. Look at this. 24th chapter. And look, if you will, in the 21st verse. My son, fear the Lord and the king. Do not even associate with those who are given to change. That is, they're unstable. For their calamity will rise suddenly, and who knows the ruin that comes from both of them. Now, he's talking about people who are both rebellious toward authority and who are unstable. Any person who is rebellious in any area of their life, they have a bit of instability about them. A rebel reacts. A rebel oftentimes is hot-tempered, or they can be very, very cautious. But he says, don't even associate with them. They don't belong in our friendships. Then there's the person who is self-indulgent. Look, if you will, in the 28th chapter of the Proverbs, 28th chapter, and notice, if you will, in the 7th verse. He said, he who keeps the law is a discerning son. That is, one whose life is under control. But he who is a companion or friend of gluttons humiliates his father. That is, here's somebody whose life is not in control. They're not disciplined. Now, this does not refer just to eating for the simple reason. Usually when we think about gluttonous, we think about just eating. But a person who is out of control, for example, a person who lusts. Lust is desire out of control. We all have desires, good desires that God places in our hearts. And that desire, when it's completely out of control, becomes lustful, so that you are driven by your desire rather than just simply having a desire. He said, don't associate with those people. Don't have them as your friends. Then if you look at the 29th chapter of the Proverbs, and notice what he says here. 29th chapter, beginning in verse 3. He says, don't associate, don't build a friendship with an immoral person. Look at this. A man or woman who loves wisdom makes his father or her father glad, but he or she who keeps company with immoral people, here it's a man speaking with harlots, immoral people waste their wealth. He says you don't develop friendships with people that you know are immoral. Somebody says, well, you know, they can do what they want to do, I'm going to do what I want to do, and they're not going to influence me. You think about this for a moment. Every single one of us have our five senses, and we all have a nature that is temptable, and we can all disobey, choose to be disobedient to God. Now, let me ask you a question. Which way does human nature move? Does it move upward toward God, or does it move away from God? Human nature is always moving away from God. That's why he says you avoid these kind of friendships, because these kind of friendships will ultimately drag you down, as he says here, waste your time or waste your life. You go to the 5th chapter and 6th chapter of Proverbs, whole chapters, or most of those chapters, are about immorality. And so he says you don't develop friendship with a person that you know to be immoral. When your peers say, well, look, you know, it's not going to hurt you, and after all, just one time or here or there, or going here and so forth. Just, I mean, after all, what happens is this. You violate the passage of Scripture says you don't have fellowship, you don't build intimate relationships with immoral people. And then, of course, he says, let me just mention one other, and that is a fool. Look in the 13th chapter, if you will, 13th chapter of the Proverbs. And notice, if you will, in verse 20, he who walks with wise men will be wise, but the companion or the friend of fools will suffer harm. A fool has pushed God out of their life. They're not interested in spiritual things. And the book of Proverbs says that they are arrogant, for example, and oftentimes extremely careless and indifferent. So you don't want to run with people, walk with people, build friendships with people who are foolish in their thinking and who have left God out of their life. Now, with that in mind, very, very clear discussion from the Scriptures. We have to watch this. Why? Because of the influence they have in our life. Now, so let's think for just a moment about the whole idea of what causes, that is, what causes our relationships, what causes our friendships to fall apart? What causes two people who really have a good friendship, something happens, and before long, what's going on? You think you feel yourself becoming more and more distant. What's going on? Well, friendships don't just happen. Somebody says, well, I met this friend and we suddenly had this wonderful friendship. No, you met that person and you may have developed a relationship, but real, genuine, true, lasting friendships are things that we develop in life. They don't just happen. You may meet somebody and you happen to like them at that moment, their personality or whatever it might be. Then there are some people who may meet you who want to develop a friendship with you, but what's their motivation? What is their real motivation? You see, friendships, true, genuine friendships, are able to discern the motivation of the other person. And so it takes building blocks in two people's lives to make a true, genuine relationship and friendship. So what I'd like to do, I just want to run through these rather quickly. Let's talk about those building blocks. Now, let's think about it for a moment. When we build a relationship or a friendship with someone, we want it to last. And so therefore, if we want it to last, we want it to blossom, we want it to bloom, we want it to bloom into an enjoyable relationship, a very satisfying relationship, a lasting relationship. That is, friendships are extremely valuable. Think about this. No matter what you have, what you possess, how long you possessed it, who you are, if you don't have any friends, there's something terribly missing in your life. And you feel it. You may not even want to be a friend of anyone. Maybe you don't trust anybody. But what you've done is while you've shut them out, you've shut yourself in. And so it takes building blocks to build great friendships. And so what are those building blocks? Well, number one, one of the most important ones is time. If you're going to be a friend to someone or if you're going to develop a friendship, it takes time. That is, you've got to be willing to spend time with them. Now, I will admit that I've probably lost some friends in life for the simple reason that I've had to say to them, I don't have time. Maybe I didn't, maybe I did. But if I did not, it was either because I didn't value that relationship, maybe as I should have, or maybe I knew that I didn't have time, but for a few real, true, genuine friends, you really don't. If you're a busy person, you don't have time for lots of friends. Well, first of all, you're not going to gain lots of friends anyway. So you better major on the few that you do have. And so it takes time. It takes time to build relationships. So if you're going to have a true, genuine friend, you've got to decide it's going to take time. I want to spend time with him or with her. I want to listen to them. And so the first ingredient and the first building block is time. The second one is talk. When you get a person talking, or let's say you and your friend begin to talk, it doesn't make a difference what subject it's about. The more they talk, here's what happens. You peer into their heart. You peer into their mind what they think. You peer into their heart what they feel. You peer into their very soul and their very spirit. And before long, you know what? You know that person. Now, sometimes the more you know about a person, the more you love them. And sometimes the more you know about them, the less you love them. But that's because human personalities are different and people have different interests in life and some people just hard to get along with. But what I want you to see is you've got to talk. True, genuine friends have to talk to each other. And then the third building block is tears and laughter. If you're going to be a real genuine friend to someone, there are going to be times when you're going to cry with each other because you're going to talk and you're going to tell them how you feel. Your feelings have been hurt, maybe by them or somebody else. And so there are going to be times when you have to cry. There are tears. Then there are times when you're going to laugh. But if you're not willing to talk, and you can't cry together, and you can't laugh together, you're not going to have a real true friend. And that demands something of us. Then there are those, shall we say, triumphs in life. Those times when you're able to share with each other some good thing that happened in your life, some difficulty you were going through, and you'd say, let me tell you what happened. I asked the Lord to give me direction. I didn't know what in the world to do, and let me tell you what He did. This is when you sort of share what God's doing in your life with each other. Those triumphs, and then you also share the trials and the tragedies in life, those difficult things you go through, and the times when you just want to sit down and talk to somebody and say, you know what? I just need to unburden and unload. Think about this for a moment. Now, if you're listening, say amen. I know you are. Listen to this. If you don't have a friend you can talk to, when you have hurts and difficulties and hardships and disappointments and pain, when you're going through sorrow in your life, if you don't have a close, intimate friend, I can tell you this. It's not good on your health. You say, what's that got to do with my health? When you stuff it and you cram it, and you jam it, and you keep it in on the inside, you don't think that affects your health, you keep it up and you'll find that it will. There's something about crying that is extremely healthy. There's something about emptying your heart and your soul and your mind and your spirit to someone. There's nothing wrong with tears. There's nothing wrong with laughing. And there's nothing wrong with sharing our trials and our triumphs. And then there's something else. Another one of those building blocks is tolerance. If you have a friend, if you have a genuine friendship, you're going to have to tolerate some things. I've heard this story over and over and over again. And this past week, I sat and listened to a man tell a story. He told the whole story, the whole thing. I've heard it 10 times if I've heard it once. And you know what? I said this, hey, man, I mean, I just made him feel like I'd heard it for the first time. So when that was over with, we all sort of looked at each other and smiled, went on to the next subject. You know what? You tolerate, and then, of course, you tolerate some things that are not so pleasing. You tolerate their ugly attitude. You tolerate some things they say that hurt your feelings. Or you tolerate attitudes that you know are not becoming to them or to you. So we all have to put up with each other about things. And the truth is, if you're looking for a perfect friend, you'll never find one. You know why? Because you'll never be one. There's no such thing as a perfect friend. But there are some building blocks that are very important. Another one of those building blocks is transparency. And this is where a lot of folks, they stop right here. Well, I handle the touching and I handle the laughing and I handle the crying. But this transparency business, you mean I'm to spill it all out? No, that's not what I said. Transparency means I'm willing to open my heart, tell you what I'm feeling, tell you when I'm hurting, tell you when I'm angry, tell you when I feel misunderstood, tell you when I feel rejected, tell you when I feel happy, tell you what's really motivating me, tell you what's turned me on, I'm so excited about what's going on. If you can't be transparent, you can't have a friendship. You can have sort of a close relationship, but true, genuine friendship means you're transparent. And then, of course, there's truthfulness. If a person's not honest with each other, you can't build a friendship on not being truthful with one another. Sometimes you may say things that you think is the truth, you thought was the truth. That's one thing. You can say, you know what? I'm sorry, I made a mistake there. Here's what I heard, here's what I thought. But just to absolutely be totally untruthful, voluntarily, deliberately, willfully, to manipulate somebody, that is a building block that is absolutely essential that I be absolutely honest. I may have to say, you know what, I blew it bad, I'm sorry. But at least be honest about it. Sometimes friends don't even know when they can't be honest with themselves. If you can't be honest with yourself, and sometimes that's difficult, especially if you don't want to face up to something. We've all been there. There have been times, I'm sure, when I didn't want to face up to something in myself that I would deny it. And therefore, as a result, I wouldn't be truthful. Now, if you ask me if I tell the truth, absolutely. But if you deny something about yourself, you can say it's truthful, but the truth is it's not truthful. And so your friend says, that's not the truth about you. That's not what you really like. Then you have to decide, am I going to be transparent and say, well, you know, you probably see something I don't see and I need some help. So here are some building blocks. And I want you to just jot those down because I think they'll be helpful now. If you could put it in one word, what do all of these building blocks add up to? One four-letter word, what is it? Love. Because you see, if you go down that list and you think about talking with someone, laughing with them, being transparent with them, if you think about all the things we've talked about, all that adds up, that I love you. That's what it says, I love you. Now, I don't know where you are in your friendships, but I can tell you this. What you've heard in this message can make all the difference in the world if you value friendships and if you're willing to forget yourself and you're willing to give it all you've got. You'll build friendships and relationships that will last, listen, not just the silver ones, but the gold ones. That is, those that you'll treasure till the day you die.
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20: 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What's my motivation? 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
11: In 1796, George Washington made one of the most consequential decisions in American history. He chose not to seek a third term as president. So why does that matter? Because America was not built on permanent rulers. It was built on ordered liberty. Faith teaches that authority is a stewardship, not a possession. Leaders are accountable to God for how they use power. And why does that still matter today? Because republics survive when leaders respect limits and citizens defend them. Washington's lesson still stands. A republic is preserved when power has limits, and public service remains a duty to God and country, not a path to personal rule.
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13: With SRN News, I'm Jason Walker. Democrats facing a major challenge in Michigan's Senate primary. Haley Stevens and Abdul El Sayed dueling in a very tight race. It is still too close to call. Russian missile and drone strikes blasting Ukraine overnight, killing at least 15 people and wounding 42 others. It is said many of the victims are reportedly children and elderly folks. Ukraine facing challenges intercepting these strikes due to a limited stockpile of interceptor missiles. Asian shares surging and oil prices slipping after Wall Street rallied to records on Tuesday. Benchmarks jumped more than 3% in Tokyo, Seoul, and in Taiwan as shares in computer chip makers and other AI companies solidly advanced. SRN News.
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0: point, Dr. David Jeremiah reveals what wise King Solomon had to say about these issues and how we ought to conduct ourselves before those in authority. 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
1: And here we go again from the book of Proverbs. We're talking about wisdom, and wisdom deals with practical things. We're not high in the sky by and by. We're here today on the subjects that we face. And one of the subjects that you heard introduced today was the subject of drinking. What does a leader do with alcohol? Interesting subject, especially in this day in which we live. We'll talk about that in just a moment as we open our Bibles to the book of Proverbs. If you have been listening the last two or three days, you know that we have chosen as our resource for the month of August, a redemptive history and a prophetic destiny of the nation of Israel. Why does Israel matter so much to God, and why should it matter to you? Well, in this book, we'll bring clarity to one of the most debated subjects in Scripture, what biblical insight and pastoral wisdom has to say about Israel. I want you to have this book because I think this is really an important issue. If we are not careful, we are going to be on the wrong side of Israel as a nation, and you see it happening if you're not careful. Anti-Semitism is on the rise in our nation in a way none of us could have imagined. Let's be clear as Christians about what the Bible says and how we should stand for this nation that God brought into existence. I was 7 years old when this nation became a nation, and I've lived throughout the entire time of Israel's current nationhood, and I want you to know what I've learned from the Bible about this subject. Ask for your copy of God's Heart for Israel when you send your gift to Turning Point today. Here's today's edition of Turning Point from the Word of God. Open your heart to receive it. Let's begin.
2: I want to tell you about some guidelines from the book of Proverbs that we need to be aware of, because this book is so filled with truth and it touches us in every part of our life. If we ignore the truth in this book, we will be diminished in our effectiveness and we will be sorry when we look back on our life. The book of Proverbs differs from any other book in the Bible. It's not history, it's not poetry, it's not rhapsody, it's not prophecy, it's not law, it's not ritual, it's not story, it's not dogma. It is classified among the wisdom literature of the Old Testament, but it's even very different from all of the rest of the wisdom literature. For a proverb is a pithy saying that usually is unconnected from anything else in the passage where it is found. The proverbs were designed primarily for the young, and they fall into the pattern of the teaching process where they used repetition to drive home truths so that people would remember them. I suppose you could think of some of the proverbs that we have in our culture today, like, a stitch in time saves nine, or loose lips sink ships. I heard that one not long ago. We're going to look at some of the proverbs for the powerful, proverbs for those in authority and those in government. This is a viewpoint you will never hear anyplace else except right here, that God has something to say about how we govern and how we follow government and what kind of people should be in government. Solomon's day was not much different than ours. His advice for kings is good advice for all those who seek to occupy any place of responsibility in the government. Now, there are three sections that we're going to look at in the Proverbs that have to do with those who govern. First of all, we're going to talk about the proper conduct of rulers and authorities. And then we're going to talk about what our response to rulers and authorities ought to be. And then we're going to talk about this from God's perspective as we look at the whole landscape together. So let's begin with the proper conduct of rulers and authorities. And you'll be interested in some of the things that Solomon writes about when he talks about rulers and authorities. Let's just start off with one of the most controversial, rulers and wine. Proverbs 31, 4 and 5 says this, "It is not for kings, O Lemuel, it is not for kings to drink wine, nor for princes intoxicating drink, lest they drink and forget the law and pervert the justice of all the afflicted. Proverbs 21 adds, wine is a mocker, strong drink is a brawler, and whosoever is led astray by it is not wise. And here's a very graphic passage in the book of Proverbs, chapter 23, beginning at verse 29. Who has woe and who has sorrow? Who has contentions? Who has complaints? Who has wounds without cause? Who has redness of eyes? Those who linger long at the wine, those who go in search of mixed wine. And if you read the rest of that chapter, you'll discover that those who are given to this excess find the following things popping up in their lives: poverty, misery, immorality, and instability. All of those things, the Proverbs say, are the result of drunkenness. These words take away the glamour of loose living. They remind us that a ruler has better things to do than to anesthetize himself. The Japanese have a proverb that goes like this: first a man takes a drink, then a drink takes a drink, and then the drink takes the man. So often that's what happens, not just in the political realm. But I have read that the ratio of drinking and alcoholism inside the Beltway is more than twice the average of the United States. The number of cocktail parties and the number of opportunities for drunkenness are multiplied in the fast-paced life of the political world. And the Bible simply says that a man who leads should not be a man given to strong drink. He should be a person of sobriety, a sober person. There's a story in the book of Daniel about a man by the name of Belshazzar, who was the grandson of Nebuchadnezzar. And what we read in this chapter in the book of Daniel sounds like it could be a modern day report. It's found in the fifth chapter of Daniel, verses 1 and 2, and then verses 4 through 6. And follow along as I read. Belshazzar the king made a great feast for 1,000 of his lords, and he drank wine in the presence of the 1,000. While he tasted the wine, Belshazzar gave the command to bring the gold and the silver vessels which his father Nebuchadnezzar had taken from the temple which had been in Jerusalem, that the king and his lords, his wives and his concubines might drink from them. And they drank the wine, verse 4, and praised the gods of gold and silver, bronze and iron, wood and stone. And in the same hour, the fingers of a man's hand appeared and wrote opposite the lampstand on the plaster of the wall of the king's palace. And the king saw the part of the hand that wrote. Listen to what happened to him. And the king's countenance changed, and his thoughts troubled him, so that the joints of his hips were loosened and his knees knocked together against each other. Even in his drunkenness, he knew something miraculous was going on when the hand wrote on the wall. We haven't time to tell that whole story, but you know that what that hand was writing was that this was the end of his kingdom. He had taken the holy vessels that had been brought from the temple, and he had used them desecratingly in a drunken party honoring the pagan gods. And so we should not be surprised to look down in our Bibles in the fifth chapter of the book of Daniel and in verses 30 and 31 and read that that very night Belshazzar, king of the Chaldeans, was slain, and Darius the Mede received the kingdom, being about 62 years old. Now, I'm not saying that everyone who gets drunk ends up like Belshazzar, but here's an illustration from the Old Testament of the abuse of wine in the public place to the ruin and destruction of a political leader. I have no statistics nor no personal stories to tell you. I'm just telling you what the Bible says, that that has no place in the life of someone you trust with the leadership of great responsibility. And while we're being controversial, I have to be very careful here. Let me talk with you for a moment about rulers and women. It says in chapter 31 of Proverbs and verse 3, "Do not give your strength to women, nor your ways to that which destroys kings." We have read all of the stories in these past years about the philandering of some of our presidents. We've had to watch the degrading of the office of the president because of that. Solomon was right when he said that such a lifestyle destroys a king. When we look to the Bible and we see King David violating his principles of purity in the relationship that he had with Bathsheba, what we don't often see is the chaos that this caused the nation later on in his life. David paid fourfold for his sin, and in the closing days of David's reign, when he should have been enjoying the prosperity that his wisdom had provided, he was fighting off the domestic battles of his own home because of what had happened to him in his relationship with Bathsheba. And his son Solomon, the human writer of many of the Proverbs, demonstrated this sinful human weakness in his life. The Bible tells us in 1 Kings chapter 11, verse 1, verses 3 and 4, that he loved many foreign women, as well as the daughter of Pharaoh, women of the Moabites and the Ammonites and the Edomites and the Sidonians and the Hittites. And he had 700 wives and 300 concubines, and his wives turned away his heart. For it was so when Solomon was old that his wives turned his heart after other gods, and his heart was not loyal to the Lord his God, as was the heart of his father David. I can only say, I say it carefully, that while some will argue that leaders do not have any responsibility to set the moral tone of the nation or of a city, that this runs cross current with the scripture. Leadership is nothing more than who we are and then what we do. I have discussions sometimes with my physicians where I go over this issue, and some of them say it doesn't matter how you live as long as you can govern in a good way. But we know better, don't we? Morality is important. And when we look to find people to represent us in the government process, one of the things we need to know a little bit about is what kind of people are they? Do they represent us well? And will they be good role models for our children as they're growing up, looking to leadership themselves? Those are the two most controversial, probably, so you can all kind of take a deep breath now, and we'll go on with the rest of this message. Let me talk with you for a moment about rulers and wise counsel. Proverbs 15:22 says this: without counsel, plans go awry, but in the multitude of counselors, they are established. Proverbs 11:14 adds, where there is no counsel, the people fall, but in the multitude of counselors, there is safety. Proverbs 24:6 says, for by wise counsel, you will wage your own war, and in a multitude of counselors, there is safety. And Proverbs 20:18 says, plans are established by counsel, by wise counsel wage war. We need leaders who will not act unilaterally, but will get all the counsel they can get and act wisely. How important it is when deciding upon a leader to know what kind of people he gathers around himself, what kind of people he entrusts to be his counselors. Because through counsel, leadership is guaranteed. But when there is no counsel, we have only the wisdom of one person. And how many of you already know, as wise as you are, that sometimes you make wrong decisions? The safety comes in the multiplication of counselors who understand the truth. Let's talk for a minute about rulers and the weak and the poor. This is a very interesting proverb. Proverbs 28:15 says, as a roaring lion and a raging bear, so is a wicked ruler over the poor people. And 29:14 says, the king who judges the poor with truth, his throne will be established forever. I think we ought to ask some questions about our leaders. How do they deal with the poor? How do they care for those who are not as fortunate as we may be? That's a good little checkpoint according to the book of Proverbs. How does the king deal with those who are poor? Let's talk about rulers and wickedness. This also comes from the book of Proverbs, chapter 11, verses 10 and 11. When it goes well with the righteous, the city rejoices, and when the wicked perish, there is jubilation. By the blessing of the upright, the city is exalted, but it is overthrown by the mouth of the wicked. Proverbs 20 and verse 8 says, a king who sits on the throne of judgment scatters all evil with his eyes. Get that picture clearly. that a righteous king can scatter evil by his very presence, by his persona, by his very eyes can he scatter evil. There is no more powerful tool in the hand of Almighty God than a righteous man who is doing the right thing. The Bible says that a ruler who is righteous can have an impact on his culture. Proverbs 25 verse 5 says, "Take away the wicked from before the king, and his throne will be established in righteousness." Let's talk for a moment about rulers and integrity. Now we're getting back into the controversial again. 17:7 says it this way, "Excellent speech is not becoming to a fool, much less lying lips to a prince." 29:4 says, "The king establishes the land by justice, but he who receives bribes overthrows it." 29:12 says, "If a ruler pays attention to lies, all of his servants become wicked." If ever there was a need for credibility and integrity in government, it's today. Thomas Jefferson once said, "The whole art of government consists in being honest." And it's sad to say that this has been so violated over the years that honesty and political involvement almost seem like antonyms, almost seem like opposite, almost seems like to talk about somebody who is in the political realm and is honest is hard to understand and hard to explain. I'm happy to say that there are many in our own government who deal with issues honestly, but it is one of the most important ingredients for a leader in the world of business, in the world of government, and in the world of sports, whatever world you're looking at. If you can find somebody who is honest, I've told people, if you can start with the truth, you've got some place to go. But if you can't start with the truth, you've got no place to go. So honesty and integrity is very important. When we look at our culture today, it's so interesting because we even have words that defy this. Who can put a spin on what happened? Who can embellish it to such a degree that it's favorable to the person they represent? Why not let us just let it be? Let your yea be yea and your nay be nay. Why do we have to spin it? And you know, it's not just in the political realm. Pastors and preachers and evangelists have been known to exaggerate sometimes when they talk about statistics. We have to be real careful we don't do that. I remember hearing about two pastors who were talking to one another, and they were trying to explain this, and one guy said, "If I lie about my statistics, and you know that I'm lying about my statistics, and I know that you know that I'm lying about my statistics, isn't that like telling the truth?" No. I don't think so. Honesty is discarded in our present age, isn't it? Pushed away like it was unimportant. People lie about the age of their children in order to get them by on half fare. High schools and colleges have to set up special programs to deal with the cheating factor. We have government by deceit, business by fraud, education by deception. And we're learning that a person who will lie in one instance cannot be trusted in another. There is never an excuse for deception. Honesty is always the best way. And for a Christian leader, for someone in government, honesty is not only the best policy, it's the only policy. So those are just a few little things from the book of Proverbs for us to look at when we think about, now, who do I want representing me in the government? But this is not a one-edged sword, this is a double-edged sword, because the Proverbs also tell us how we're to respond. Not just how the rulers are to respond, we talk about that, but what are we to do? How are we to act? Let's talk about when we deal with authorities, what should our response be? And first of all, we should be truthful. It says in Proverbs 16:13 that righteous lips are the delight of the king, and they love him who speaks what is right. Now you probably wonder, how do I ever speak to the king? How do I ever speak to the government? You speak with your taxes, don't you? You speak with how you deal honestly with the things that have been entrusted to you. Ray Stedman, who is now with the Lord but was a wonderful pastor here on the West Coast for many years, confessed that he often struggled with the issue of taxes. He said, "You have a right, of course, as everyone else does, to protest injustice and to correct abuse. But don't be forever grumbling about the taxes you have to pay. I've had to learn some lessons on this myself. He said the first time I had to pay income tax was when he was first starting in the ministry, and he said his income was so low for such a long time he didn't have to pay any taxes. But gradually it caught up and he had to pay. And he said, I remember how I resented it. In fact, when I sent my tax form in, I addressed it to the Infernal Revenue Service. He said, they never answered, but they cashed my check. The next year, I addressed it to the Eternal Revenue Service. But he said, I've repented from all those sins, and now I hope to pay my taxes cheerfully. The United States government has what they call a conscience fund for people who want to pay their debts to the government and remain anonymous. Some city governments have a similar fund. And I read recently about a city that had investigated some tax frauds and announced that several citizens were going to be indicted. They did not release the names of the citizens, but that week a number of people visited the city hall to straighten out their taxes, and more than half of them were not on the indictment list. So just a little bit of conscience and things get straightened out. We're to be truthful. As citizens, we're to be respectful. I need to talk about this for just a moment because I think sometimes as Christians, we violate this. We violate it because we're not in favor of the people who are over us in government. Please remember that these words were not written, they do not always apply to peaceful government. We're to be respectful of our rulers because of the office. 24, 21, and 22 says, my son, fear the Lord and the king. Do not associate with those given to change, for their calamity will rise suddenly, and who knows the ruin these two can bring. 16, 15 says, in the light of the king's face is life, and his favor like a cloud of the latter rain. Justin Martyr lived in a time of great persecution, between 100 and 165. And the government was very corrupt. And one time he wrote in an open letter to those in authority over him these words, an open letter to the government. Listen to what he said. Everywhere we, more readily than all men, endeavor to pay to those appointed by you the taxes, both ordinary and extraordinary, as we have been taught by Jesus. We worship only God, but in other things we will gladly serve you, acknowledging you as kings and rulers of men, and praying that with your kingly power you may be found to possess also sound judgment. An open letter to the government. That ought to be the spirit of every Christian. Rather than railing, and we go through our list of jokes and all the things that we do to ridicule those who are in authority, we ought to find the common ground where we can obey in absolute submission and respect and declare our allegiance and our loyalty to the government, because Christians have throughout history been known to be the best citizens in any culture. We're to be patient, says the Word of God. 25:15 says, by long forbearance a ruler is persuaded, and a gentle tongue breaks a bone. Sometimes we try to get things changed. I'll tell you what, when you're trying to get things changed or when you're trying to get things approved, you got to have patience. That's one of the great virtues of a Christian, to be patient. It doesn't happen overnight. You've got to wait. You've got to be patient and gently deal with the issues that come. The Bible says that when you're dealing with the government, patience is a very important virtue.
1: Yeah. And I'll tell you one thing, you will learn it if you haven't already. One of the first things I learned when I moved to California was patience. I never stood in so many lines in my life growing up in the little village of Cedarville, Ohio. But in San Diego, you stand in line to get into restaurants, to eat in restaurants, to pay your bill in a restaurant. It's all very interesting. And patience is a quality that the Bible speaks about a lot, and it's very important for us, as we've learned today. We will continue our discussion tomorrow on Powering Up the Wise, and I want you to be with us as we conclude this discussion from the book of Proverbs. Men and women, when you study Proverbs, you study it with a pencil and a pad, and you write down the scriptures that speak about the same things, and you collect the Proverbs together. That's what we've done in this series, and we want you to be a part of it going forward in the month of August. Hey, have a great day, and I'll see you next time right here on this good station for the next edition of Turning Point.
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1: With SRN News, I'm Jason Block here. It's been another bloody night in Ukraine as Russian missile and drone strikes blasted Kyiv and several nearby suburbs. At least 15 people have been killed, 42 wounded. Many of the victims are reportedly children. Democrats facing a significant challenge in Michigan's Senate primary. Haley Brown and Abdul El Sayed dueling in a very tight race. They're still counting votes this hour. Asian shares have been climbing. Oil prices have been falling after Wall Street rallied to records on Tuesday. Benchmarks jumped more than 3% in Tokyo. Senate Judiciary Committee has voted 12-10 to advance the nomination of Acting Attorney General Todd Blanche to the full Senate. SRN News.
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12: Fred Lessening, you know all about Wheels for the World, our premier program at Johnny and Friends, and I've got one of my favorite Wheels for the World team members here in the studio. Welcome, Ken.
13: Thank you, Johnny, and boy, I do love the Wheels for the World program.
12: Yep, you've been to Cuba and Peru and all kinds of countries, but you were also in Honduras, yet it wasn't a Wheels for the World trip. You want to talk about
13: that? No, actually, it was a fly fishing trip, but we always look for opportunities. And last day I was leaving, a young father came up to me and had to have an interpreter, but was telling me about his son who needed a wheelchair.
12: That's right. He was the father of an 8-year-old boy with special needs.
13: His name was Jared.
12: Yeah, a bright, happy boy, but he spent all day lying on the sofa.
13: Yeah, I mean, where he lived, they have very little resources to even think about getting a wheelchair, let alone anybody is supplying a wheelchair.
12: Yeah, way up in the mountainous jungle, Israel and his family lived, and Israel labored day and night to support his family up there in the jungle. And I think he told you they could barely afford food, and let alone a wheelchair that his son desperately needed.
13: Well, that was one of the reasons Israel was working at our fly fishing camp, because he needed money to be able to get back to his family.
12: Right. When he learned that you were connected with a global ministry that delivered wheelchairs.
13: Yes. I think it sparked a definite interest and an idea in his head. And so he approached me, along with an interpreter, to ask whether or not we could supply him with a wheelchair.
12: Amazing. And I'm so proud of you, Ken, because you came home, you talked to our director of Wheels for the World, and he said that perhaps we could ship a special child-sized wheelchair to El Salvador, and maybe our team there in El Salvador could travel the distance up in the mountainous jungle.
13: Yeah, I think one of the more beautiful responses we had with a couple of physical therapists in El Salvador was they would volunteer their time, husband and wife, to go into Honduras and fit this young man with a wheelchair.
12: Right. After driving across the border, this couple, Freddie and Brittany.
13: Yes.
12: Yeah, they boarded a 15-passenger plane to reach the remote hills, not far from where Jareth's family lives. And when they landed, Jareth's mother, Laura, was waiting right there with a smile. But with no public transportation, they had to take an old taxi up twisting dirt roads to reach their home. And Mother Laura shared that Jareth was diagnosed with microcephaly and cerebral palsy at age 2. And I think somewhere I saw written that she said, "When I received my son's diagnosis, I felt like I was going to die. They told me that he would never walk and likely would not survive." But this wonderful mother cried out to God. That's when Freddie and Brittany pointed to a Bible passage where it says that God has made every child, no matter what the disability, in his image.
13: You know, so exciting, Johnny. All the Wheels trips that I've been on, it never fails to amaze me when you watch somebody given the gift of mobility for the first time. Mm. And we saw videos of Jared and the smile on his face as he was being pushed around in his wheelchair by his brother.
12: You know, it reminds me of Psalm 9. God does not forget the cries of the afflicted. And through the heavy jungle far up in the mountains, God heard Jareth's cry, and he moved that couple in El Salvador to drive the twisting country lanes to bring the good news of Jesus and a wheelchair.
13: Jesus was obviously the one who orchestrated this whole thing.
12: That's right. And friend listening, come to johnnyradio.org today, because we posted photos of this precious family, and praise God with us that he heard that little boy's cry.
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21: In 1796, George Washington made one of the most consequential decisions in American history. He chose not to seek a third term as president. So why does that matter? Because America was not built on permanent rulers. It was built on ordered liberty. Faith teaches that authority is a stewardship, not a possession. Leaders are accountable to God for how they use power. And why does that still matter today? Because republics survive when leaders respect limits and citizens defend them. Washington's lesson still stands. A republic is preserved when power has limits, and public service remains a duty to God and country, not a path to personal rule.
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23: He said of himself, "I am science." During the COVID-19 pandemic, Dr. Anthony Fauci, the government's disease expert, became the face of efforts to fight the virus. But thanks to Senator Rand Paul, the Kentucky Republican, we're able to look into the mind of Dr. Fauci and his super egotism. Senator Paul has released the diary Fauci kept during the pandemic. It reveals a self-focused man who claimed he was an international celebrity and bragged about the celebrities like Barbara Streisand he had met. It reveals his closeness to President Biden, who pardoned him before leaving office, begging the question, if Dr. Fauci did not do anything wrong, why did he get a pardon? A pardon from what? Biden made it clear he wanted to protect Dr. Fauci from incoming President Donald Trump. Fauci faces his nemesis, Senator Paul, today at a Senate hearing. The diary reveals numerous contradictions about his claims, masks, and his role in shutdowns, from schools to churches. Fauci's salary was more than the president. He loved the limelight. Senator Paul will grill him about what he said in public and what he wrote in his diary. I'm Cal Thomas.
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26: And that would be a good, more neutral question to ask. 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
26: And then they can start talking about it, which gives you a chance to talk about what we should do if that ever happens to you. 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And like I said, it's hard to admit that you're being bullied, but even to come and say, I don't like what this person is saying. But also, parents need to monitor phone use. This is one of the hardest things for parents, is to not let them take their phone, their smartwatch, their iPad into the bedroom without some rules and some limitations. Yeah. You wouldn't let a stranger show up at your door, say, I want to go talk to your daughter in her bedroom. You wouldn't let that happen. But she can absolutely do that on her phone.
27: More from Sue Acuna and Cynthia Tobias on how you can properly monitor your child's time on social media and the internet at familyminute.org.
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33: This is Pastor Jomo, here to tell you that God created you for purpose. Jeremiah 1:5 says, before you were born, he knew you, approved you, and set you apart for a unique calling. 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I'm urging you not to bury your gifts. God's calling you to greatness for his glory and humanity's good. Let him awaken the dreamer in you. 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
1: the Word of Prophecy broadcast. In this hour of the world's greatest crisis, hear a unique revelation and message by Brother Ray Pringle, a man anointed to be a prophet of God. The voice of one crying in the wilderness, prepare ye the way of the Lord, make his path straight, as saith the prophet. And many of the children of Israel shall he turn to the Lord their God, and he shall go before him in the spirit and power of Elias, to turn the hearts of the fathers to the children, and the disobedient to the wisdom of the just, to make ready a people prepared.

Welcome to Radio's Most Challenging Hour, the Word of Prophecy broadcast, and I'm Brother Ray Pringle. And ladies and gentlemen, I truly welcome you today to a true prophetic message out of the scriptures of your Holy Bible and prophetic revelations from the Holy Ghost for this old rebellious church we're living in the midst of and our sick society. And I pray today the Lord will truly give you ears to hear. I continue a message I've been on for a number of days entitled The Mixed Multitude. And the topic I'll discuss in connection with this great subject is answering a question I'm asked most often. What's wrong with the churches today? Well, let me read a scripture here found in 1 Corinthians, the 10th chapter, beginning in verse 1. Moreover, brethren, I would not that you should be ignorant. That is a profound statement. How that all our fathers were under the cloud, all passed through the sea. They were all baptized unto Moses in the cloud and in the sea. They did all drink the same spiritual. They ate the same spiritual meat. They drank the same spiritual drink, for they drank of that spiritual rock that followed them, and that rock was Christ. But many of them God was not well pleased, for they were overthrown in the wilderness. Verse 6, 1 Corinthians 10. You should pay close attention and remember this, ladies and gentlemen. Now, these things were our examples. These things were our examples. That is the church or Christians today. To the intent we should not lust after evil things as they also lusted. And then verse 11 says, all these things happen unto them for examples to us, and they are written for our admonition, upon whom the ends of the world are come. See, God's going to judge the church here in this end time like he judged the church of Moses, for their same provocations and the same type of judgments will result from God's anger and displeasure on the church. All right, what did they commit that God caused God to destroy them? Verse 7, 1 Corinthians 10. Neither be you idolaters, as were some of them, as it is written, the people sat down to eat and to drink and rose up to play. Now, they didn't rise up to pray. They rose up to play like the church is doing today. Neither let us commit fornication, as some of them committed and fell in one day 23,000. Neither let us tempt Christ, as some of them tempted and were destroyed as serpents. Many thousands were bitten by fiery serpents and died. Neither murmur ye, as some of them also murmured and were destroyed of the destroyer. And the Bible says these things are our examples. And you go back to that church of Moses, and the Bible calls it a true church in Acts 7:38. Now, this is he, Christ, who was in the church in the wilderness with Moses. See, the church of Moses that he brought out of Egypt is called the church in the wilderness. And they had a mixed multitude among them that caused great provocations and great judgments of God that were very destructive. And we've got to take note to this, that the worldly people, like they're in the church today, they always overcome the majority of God's true people. See, those Egyptians that were idolaters, they brought their old idols of Egypt out of Egypt with them when those plagues that God poured out upon Egypt had almost destroyed that land. Many Egyptians went out with the Israelites into the wilderness, and they caused that church to conform to the customs of the heathen, and they were mingled with these heathen, and God had to destroy them. And God says these things were our examples, that we should not get mixed up with the world, with the idolaters, like that church of Moses. Now, the mixed multitude corrupted the church which Moses led out of Egypt's bondage. And the scripture says in Exodus 12:38, and a mixed multitude went up also with them. Well, we got to notice that this worldly-minded crowd in the church was a constant source of agitation and provocation to God all through his history. And it brought down God's judgments upon their rebellious heads. And also the scripture says in Numbers 11 and 4, and the mixed multitude that was among them fell a-lusting. What's wrong with the church today, Brother Pringle? The mixed multitude in the church today has fallen a-lusting. They're not desiring the things of the Spirit of God or the Word of God. They like to eat and drink and rise up to play. And you find that in the scripture back in the 32nd chapter of the book of Exodus, beginning of verse 1, the people saw Moses didn't come down from the mountain, and he'd gone up to get the Ten Commandments. They said, let's make us gods, for we don't know what became of Moses. Well, Aaron says, break off the golden earrings which are in the ears of your wives, your sons, your daughters, and bring them to me. And all the people break off the golden earrings which were in their ears and brought them to Aaron.
Well, he fashioned them with a tool. And the scripture says they rose up early on the morrow and offered burnt offerings and worshiped the golden calf. And the people sat down to eat and to drink and rose up to play. Isn't that that's exactly what the church is doing today. That's what's wrong with the Church of Jesus Christ. It's got too many play-arounders in it. People just wants to play all the time. And the preachers are the biggest playboys. Yeah, they eat and drink and they play but not pray. They feast but they don't fast. And the church is full of playboys and playgirls. And as I said, the pastor's usually the biggest playboy. And the pastors are good mixers. They're not good separators. And they wouldn't preach on old-fashioned repentance. And that is, you give up your sins and your evil habits and quit sinning, or you're going to perish in hell. That's what Jesus said. Why don't they preach what Jesus said? In Luke, the 13th chapter, verse 3 and verse 5. Except you repent, you'll all perish. Well, isn't that plain enough? Well, this same church, they provoked the Lord right on and on until over in the 13th chapter of Nehemiah, verse 3, the Bible says that Nehemiah separated out of the church that he brought out of Babylon, that he brought back out of Babylonian captivity of 70 years by Nebuchadnezzar, that he separated the mixed multitude from among them. And as I said, ladies and gentlemen, a man of God is a real separator. He's not a mixer. And you find in the 19th chapter of the book of Acts the same thing there resulting from the ministry of the great apostle Paul, who was a separator. And he says here, as he was teaching in the synagogue, and many were hardened and believed not and spake evil of the way he was teaching, he departed from them and separated the disciples and disputed daily in the school of one Tyrannus until all the world in Asia heard the word of God. Now, what a marvelous accomplishment there when he got rid of them playboys and idolaters out of the church in which he was establishing. And he did establish a great church in the city of Ephesus. Well, Christ's church will be restored back to its first love, its real faith, divine unity, Holy Ghost power, the fear of God, and the holiness before Jesus returns, Acts 3 and 20 declares. And we have a book of record in Acts of the Apostles in our New Testament that tells us what the early church was like. And the church today don't even resemble the early church of Jesus Christ. Well, we've got to recognize, ladies and gentlemen, that money and affluence rule most churches today. The affluent ones, they contend that God bless them above their brethren and they're honored above the others in the church. Well, the church of old asked much for their lust and received. And the scripture says, they ask, of course, in Psalm 106, verse 15, that God gave them their request, but he sent leanness into their souls. Well, the mixed multitude in the church of old and in the church today, they always place materialism, that is wealth, luxury, and pleasure, above genuine Holy Ghost and other spiritual experiences, above living holy. And the scripture says in 1 Thessalonians 4 and 7, God hath not called us unto uncleanness, but unto holiness. And Jesus warned in Luke 12, 15, take heed and beware of covetousness, for a man's life consisteth not in the abundance of the things which he possesseth. Well, what's hindering the church today? What's making it dead? The scripture says in Revelation, the 3rd chapter, verse 1, here the angel of the church in Sardis said, write, he that hath the 7 spirits of God and 7 stars, which is Christ. I know your works, that you have a name, you're living, you're dead. And that's what's wrong with the church today. They've got a big name, but they are dead. And further on in the 3rd chapter, verse 17, God says, because the church is lukewarm and neither hot nor cold, I will spew thee out of my mouth, because you say I'm rich, I'm increased with goods and need nothing. But you don't know that you're wretched and miserable and poor and blind and naked. And he says, as many as I love, I rebuke.

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3: 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They cooperate, coexist, compromise, cohabit, and conform to the world and the flesh. And in the pulpit, mostly are weak and spineless preachers that will not get up there and preach, repent, or perish, and give up your evil habits and idolatry, or God will judge you, and you'll eventually go to hell for it if you don't repent and get right with God. And today ecumenicism has taken over in the church. That's a compromising, oh Lord, an old world conformity, and it's arising all over the world. This ecumenicism or compromise among the churches is based solely upon the compromise of the truth and conformity to the world. And most churches today, you could write Ichabod over them. That's from 1 Samuel 4:21, because the glory of the Lord has long since departed. Shall we pray? Father, in the name of Jesus, I pray that you'll grip every heart and soul in this message with its power and persuasion to turn them to the truth, the whole truth, and nothing but the truth. For Jesus said, you'll know the truth, and the truth will make you free from sin and all its consequences. We ask in Jesus' name, and amen. This is Brother Ray Pringle. Our mailing address is Word of Prophecy Fellowship, Box 10200, Post Office Box 10200, Jacksonville, Florida, 32207. Ladies and gentlemen, I'm preaching pure old-fashioned obedience to God's holy word and his commandments. And it don't matter how much you believe or trust in the Lord, you must repent and obey God's commandments. That is, obey all of God's word or you'll perish. This is not legalism or Calvinism or humanism. 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
6: With SRN News, I'm Jason Walker. It's been another bloody night in Ukraine as Russian missile and drone strikes blasted Kyiv and several nearby suburbs. At least 15 people have been killed, 42 wounded. Many of the victims are reportedly children. Democrats facing a significant challenge in Michigan Senate primary. Haley Brown and Abdul El Sayed dueling in a very tight race. They're still counting votes this hour. Asian shares have been climbing. Oil prices have been falling after Wall Street rallied to records on Tuesday. Benchmarks jumped more than 3% in Tokyo. Senate Judiciary Committee has voted 12-10 to advance the nomination of Acting Attorney General Todd Blanche to the full Senate. SRN News.
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11: The word remission is one that we don't use very often, but it's the Greek word aphesis, which means release from bondage or imprisonment, to be pardoned and forgiven, to be let go as if never committing a crime.
12: Pastor Breadmatter and God's finished work offering complete forgiveness.
11: And so this is Peter sharing the gospel, clearly the gospel, to Cornelius, his family, and his friends. Whoever believeth in him, whoever believes on Christ, shall receive remission of sins.

0: Acts chapter 10, Peter's obedience to the call of God resulted in a breakthrough in the early church. Traditionally forbidden, he entered the home of the Gentile Cornelius, boldly preaching the gospel, and the Holy Spirit fell upon the Gentile believers. With today's word, Pastor Brett Metter reaffirms God's plan of salvation truly extends to whosoever believes.
1: We begin right here in Acts chapter 10, verse 1. It says, "There was a certain man in Caesarea called Cornelius, a centurion of the band called the Italian band." The word band in your King James Bible is in italics because it's not really there, but they're trying to help us with that. In the King James 1611, a band was sort of a group of military soldiers. This guy Cornelius, who is this guy? Well, he's a Roman centurion, so he's a Gentile. That's something you should note, a major part of the story here. And the word centurion, it defines sort of a rank of a Roman soldier, an officer, but he would be in control of somewhere around 80 to 100 soldiers. That would be a centurion. Verse 2, "A devout man and one that feared God with all of his house, which gave much alms to the people and prayed to God always." That says a lot about this guy. He's seeking after what is true. Verse 3, "He saw in a vision, evidently about the ninth hour of the day, an angel of God coming into him and saying unto him, Cornelius. And when he had looked on him, he was afraid and said, What is it, Lord? And he said unto him, Thy prayers and thine alms are come up for a memorial before God. And now send men to Joppa and call for one Simon, whose surname is Peter. He lodgeth with one Simon, a tanner, whose house is by the seaside. He shall tell thee what thou oughtest to do. And when the angel which spake to Cornelius was departed, he called two of his household servants and a devout soldier of them that waited on him continually. And when he had declared all these things unto them, he sent them to Joppa. It says, on the morrow, as they went on their journey and drew near unto the city, Peter went onto the housetop to pray about the sixth hour, noon. And he became very hungry and would have eaten. But while they made ready, he fell into a trance and saw heaven opened and certain vessel descending unto him as it had been a great sheet, knit at the four corners and let down to the earth." God already spoke to Cornelius with an angel. Now we have Peter who's going to get a vision from God. Verse 12, it says, "Wherein were all manner of four-footed beasts of the earth and wild beasts and creeping things and fowls of the air. And there came a voice to him, Rise, Peter, kill and eat. But Peter said, Not so, Lord, for I have never eaten anything that is common or unclean. And the voice spake unto him again the second time, What God hath cleansed, that call not thou common. This was done thrice, and the vessel was received up again into heaven." Whatever Peter saw is he saw the animals that Jews would never eat because they were declared unclean or not kosher according to the law. Leviticus chapter 11, Deuteronomy chapter 14 describes the kinds of animals that you can and can't eat. But Peter is told here in verse 13 by the Lord, "Rise, Peter, kill and eat." But what does Peter say? "Not so, Lord. You know, I would never do that. No, don't call that which I've made clean unclean," the Lord says. We don't need the Old Testament law because we have Jesus. And that's a key part of this. Jesus was the perfect fulfillment of the law. And Peter hasn't really got that yet. This is where the Lord is saying, okay, we got some work to do on Peter. He needs to get this thing about the law. He's no longer under that law. Verse 17 goes on here. While Peter doubted in himself what this vision that he'd seen should mean, behold, the men which were sent from Cornelius had made inquiry for Simon's house and stood before the gate and called and asked whether Simon, which was surnamed Peter, was lodged there. While Peter thought on the vision, the Spirit said unto him, Behold, three men seek thee. Arise, therefore, and go down with them, doubting nothing, for I have sent them. Notice, this is the Holy Spirit speaking to Peter, telling Peter about clean and unclean food, and then talking to Cornelius and his people. The Lord is orchestrating a meeting, and Peter's being led by the Spirit, literally here. The Holy Spirit, verse 19, tells him to do that. It says in verse 21, "Then Peter went down, the men which were sent unto him from Cornelius, and said, Behold, I am he whom you seek. What is the cause wherefore you are come? Verse 22, and they said, Cornelius, the centurion, a just man, one that feareth God and of good report among all the nation of the Jews, was warned from God by a holy angel to send for thee into his house and to hear words of thee. This is just King James way of saying, man, Cornelius heard from the Lord. You're supposed to come to his house and you're supposed to go and share a word from the Lord for him. So Peter is still clueless about what's happening. Now, in this next section, we have verse 23, and this brings us to sort of section number three. So number one, preparation. Number two, confirmation, verses 21 and 22. And now explanation of what in the world's happening. That's verses 23 through 33, explanation, this third section. And we see that, verse 23, then called he them in and lodged them. And on the morrow, Peter went away with them and certain brethren from Joppa accompanied him. And on the morrow, after they entered into Caesarea, and Cornelius waited for them, and he called together his kinsmen and near friends. So this is quite a deal. So Peter brings a small posse from Joppa, along with the three dudes that came to get him. And so there's a little bit of a crew coming up. And then they show up at Cornelius's house in Caesarea. And it's really cool because he gets a bunch of near friends, and now there's a little congregation. They're just kind of waiting for this Apostle Peter to come and say some words. But nobody really knows what in the world's going on except for the Holy Spirit. He knows what's going on, but they're all like, okay, we're gathered here today to, I have no idea. Like, Peter's supposed to say something. Now, at this point, we've left Joppa, and we're now in Caesarea. This is where the first Gentile of the Christian church would be saved. Right here, Gentile people being saved. This is pretty cool. It goes on, as Peter was coming in, Cornelius met him and fell down at his feet and worshiped him. Gulp. Is that a good idea to worship some dude? Now, this just goes to show you, he's a fervent man, but he's misguided. That's just the case of all humans. We might even be seeking after the Lord, but you're going to do stupid stuff. Here's this amazing guy. I mean, when you read about Cornelius, you're like, what an amazing guy. But Peter walks in and he falls down and worships. That's not the thing he should be doing. So what does Peter do? Worship me, my brother. No, that's always the wrong answer. Verse 26, it says, but Peter took him up, saying, stand up. I myself also am a man. Boy, you almost get the sense of Peter like, quick, before anybody sees. Stand up, dude. I'm just a dude like you, you know. I put my sandals on 1 foot at a time, just like you, dude. This is a good response from Peter. It's humility, not seeking praise, keeping the focus on the Lord. We'll soon read about someone who didn't stop the worship of himself, and it's not going to go very well for him. Peter says, man, I'm just like you. Interesting, Francis de Sales in the 1600s, he said this, some men become proud and insolent because they ride a fine horse, carry a feather in their hat, or wear elegant clothing. How foolish! If there's any glory in these things, the glory belongs to the horse, to the bird, or to the tailor. The meanness of heart is in stealing honor from a horse, or for a feather from a bird, or from some passing fashion. His point is, man, you know, God made the horse, God made the feather on the bird, and for you to walk and wear your clothes and drive your car, or, you know, ride your horse, and think that, look at me, you didn't make that car. You purchased it. And to start thinking you're big because of what you have, this is what he reminds me. I just love Peter's humility here. In fact, it was Peter in 1 Peter 5:5-6 said this, likewise, you younger, submit yourselves to the elder. Yea, all of you be subject one to another, not like worshiping others or esteeming others, but it says here to be subject one to another and be clothed with humility. For God resists the proud and gives grace to the humble. Humble yourselves, therefore, under the mighty hand of God, that he may exalt you in due time. Peter knew this, 1 Peter 5:5-6, and that's why he was so quick to say, Cornelius, get up off the ground, buddy. So this story, by the way, here in Acts 10, probably is about 10 years after Pentecost. And some people might say, well, why did it take so long to get to this place? I think that perhaps God wanted to solidify the Jewish believers before they were going to be able to accept the Gentile believers. So everything up to this point was God preparing the hearts for the Jews to receive the Gentiles. Peter's about to explain what's going on here. Almost like he starts talking without knowing what he's going to say, and then the Lord starts to speak through him. This is a very different Peter, by the way, from the gospel narrative. Remember when Peter would open his mouth and always say stupid stuff? What's the difference? Quiz time. When Peter said, like in Mark 9, when the transfiguration happened, and he says, Lord, it's good for us to be here. In fact, it says in Mark 9, 6, for Peter didn't know what to say because he was so afraid. So he said, like, that's a funny verse to me. He didn't know what to say, so he started talking. Is that you? I do that. When I get nervous, I just start jabbering and say stupid stuff. But Peter, the gospel Peter is the guy always saying stupid stuff. But here in Acts chapter 10, Peter's going to open his mouth. And I still think he may not know exactly what to say, but what's the difference between him and the gospel account? The Holy Spirit. Peter's now filled with the Holy Spirit, and the Holy Spirit is going to give him the words. That's one of the promises Jesus told Peter. Someday the Holy Spirit's going to remind you of truth, and he's going to give you wisdom and things to speak. He's going to put the words in your mouth, and Peter's now doing that. So I love that. Peter filled with the Spirit. There, he says in verse 27, and as he talked with them, he went in and found many that were come together. And he said unto them, you know how that it is unlawful thing for a man that is a Jew to keep company or to come unto one of another nation. But God hath showed me that I should not call any man common or unclean. Do you see how Peter got it? When did Peter know we weren't talking about food back earlier in the chapter when he saw the sheet? When did Peter know, oh, we're talking about Gentiles? Somewhere between there and here, he got it. Maybe it was as he was speaking, but he's saying, I should not call any man common or unclean. He understood the vision was about people, not about food. By the way, though, the principle still relates to food. He can have bacon if he wants to at this point, but it's not about the food. I hope you see that. It's about people. Verse 29, therefore I came unto you without gainsaying. As soon as I was sent for, I asked therefore what intent you have sent for me. And then verse 30, Cornelius said, 4 days ago I was fasting until this hour. And at the ninth hour I prayed in my house, and behold, a man stood before me in bright clothing and said, Cornelius, thy prayer is heard, and thine alms are had in remembrance in the sight of God. Send therefore to Joppa, call hither Simon, whose surname is Peter. He is lodged in the house of one Simon, a tanner, by the seaside, who when he cometh shall speak unto thee. And immediately, therefore, I sent unto thee, and thou hast well done that thou art come. Now, therefore, we are all here present before God to hear all things that are commanded thee of God. Man, we're ready to go. Peter, let it rip. Preach. Like, that's what's going on here. What a great story. The explanation. This is that explanation I was talking about. It explains, why are they all gathered together? Why is there like a little congregation in Cornelius' house? A bunch of Gentiles with Peter standing there. What's going on? I love this. Peter said, therefore, I came. This confirmed it. If Peter had not received the vision, he would have never traveled with these Gentile messengers. If three Gentiles knocked on the door and said, come with us, Peter said, yeah, whatever. I'm not going there. But God had prepared Peter's heart with a vision. The Spirit orchestrated everything to be there. And that explains why they're all there. So preparation, number one. Confirmation, number two. Explanation, number three. But now we have fourthly in this chapter, the fourth act, if you would, is proclamation. Now there's going to be a proclamation of what truth is being given. In verses 34 through 43, this is a cool part of the story. So it says in verse 34, then Peter opened his mouth and said, of a truth, I perceive that God is no respecter of persons. But in every nation, he that feareth him and worketh righteousness is accepted with him. The word which God sent unto the children of Israel, preaching peace by Jesus Christ, he is Lord of all. Man, there it is. That's the main crux of the issue. Peter says, God is not a respecter of persons. In other words, God shows no partiality between people groups and ethnic groups and racial groups. God is not a respecter of persons. This is the foundation of Peter's understanding that the gospel now is going to go forth to the Gentiles. And you got to remember, this goes against all of the prevailing thoughts of Judaism, that God had any time to care about Gentiles. But Peter's going to say this radical thing, Christ, he is Lord of all, and all meaning Gentiles. One thing you need to be careful about here, when he talks about, he says, verse 35, every nation that feareth him and worketh righteousness is accepted with him. Question, does that mean you have to be good enough to be accepted of Christ? Like it says here, but you got to have righteousness. It says, unless you're fearing God and working righteousness, you'll be accepted with him. Here's what you have to remember. Can anybody have any righteousness in and of themselves? No. Our righteousness is like filthy rags, the Bible says. But when you accept Christ, he imputes righteousness on you. You're robed in righteousness. That's what the Bible tells us. So this is all changing the whole thing here. The spread of the gospel is now, well, Jesus is Lord of all, including Gentiles. Christianity is the first religion, by the way, to disregard racial, cultural, national limitations. You got to love that about the Bible. When you read your Bible, it's very clear. Christ is Savior of all races, tongues, kindred, nations. All the cults and all the weird religions limited race and was very more nationalistic and stuff like that. Well, verse 37, it says that that word I say, you know, which was published throughout all Judea and began from Galilee after the baptism, which John preached. See, now this is Peter and his little miniature sermon here. He's starting to tell the story of what happened, Jesus. And he goes now to John the Baptist. When J the B came, he was preaching baptism of repentance. We've studied that in previous studies. How, verse 38, God anointed Jesus of Nazareth with the Holy Ghost and with power, who went about doing good and healing all that were oppressed of the devil, for God was with them. And we are witnesses of all things which he did both in the land of the Jews and in Jerusalem, whom they slew and hanged on a tree. Him God raised up the third day and showed him openly. What's going on? Peter's just sharing the gospel. Jesus came, lived among us, lived a righteous life, but they hung him on a tree. Remember, we talked about this idea of the idiom of the tree in the Bible, the tree, a type of the cross. Maybe you remember Deuteronomy chapter 21, where we saw, you know, this whole thing about, if a man be committed to sin worthy of death and he put to death, thou hang him on a tree. His body shall not remain all night upon the tree, but thou shalt in any wise bury him that day. For he that is hanged is accursed of God. And thy land be not defiled, which the Lord thy God giveth thee for an inheritance. How do we know that this is a foreshadow prophecy of Christ? The best commentary on the Bible is the Bible. Remember, we saw this, I'm just reviewing this, Galatians 3. Christ hath redeemed us from the curse of the law, being made a curse for us, for it is written, Deuteronomy chapter 21, remember? It is written, cursed is everyone that hangs on a tree. That links the prophecy that Christ became sin. He became a curse for us on the cross. You know, this is all this imagery Peter's bringing up when he says they hanged him, verse 39, on a tree, but then God raised him up from the dead and showed him openly. Verse 41, not to all the people, but unto witnesses chosen of God, even to us who did eat and drink with him after he rose from the dead. Some of the groups of heresies that came after Christ died and sects that went away from the true church and made up stupid stuff, Gnostics and Gnosticism and stuff like that. Some of the groups claim that Jesus, after he rose, was merely a spirit. He didn't really raise in bodily form. But this is where Peter, I think, is putting that to death when he says, no. Jesus, when he was raised, he ate and drank food with us. I think it was the Gnostics who made this argument. He would just put food up to his mouth, but never really eat. That's not what happened. Jesus was seen eating. Remember, he's cooking up fish on the seashore in his resurrected form. That's what Peter's reminding of there. And it says, verse 41, not all people, but unto witnesses chosen that would be witnesses of his resurrection. Verse 42, and he commanded us to preach unto the people and to testify that it is he which was ordained of God to be the judge of the quick, the living, and the dead. To him give all prophets witness that through his name, whoever believeth in him shall receive remission of sins. Maybe that's a good memory verse for you. Acts 10:43. You got to love that. To him, all the prophets witnesses that through his name, whoever believeth on him or in him shall receive the remission of sins. The word remission is one that we don't use very often, but it's the Greek word ephesis, which means release from bondage or imprisonment, to be pardoned and forgiven, to be let go as if never committing a crime. That's what the remission of sins. So whoever believes on Christ shall have the remission of sins. And so this is Peter sharing the gospel, clearly the gospel, to Cornelius, his family, and his friends. And so we see that Peter's here with a few other Jews, but mostly Gentiles, which is pretty cool that we see here. So now we come to verse 44, which is our final section, substantiation, verses 44 and 48. Do you remember when Peter talked and God interrupted him there in the Gospels? Lord, it's good for us to be here. Let us build three tabernacles, one for you, one for Moses. And remember when Peter got interrupted, this is my beloved son, zip it, Pete. Like, hear ye him, stop talking, Peter. Well, Peter's going to get interrupted even in this sermon. This is kind of funny to me. It's like God says, I like interrupting Peter. Verse 44, while Peter yet spake these words, the Holy Ghost fell on all of them which heard the word. When did the Holy Ghost fall on them? When they heard the word. This is why I call this the substantiation, because can Gentiles really be saved? That's what the Jews would have been wondering. Here's Peter saying Gentiles can be saved. Is that for real? Well, check it out. While he spake, the Holy Ghost fell on all of them which heard the word. They're all suddenly filled with the Holy Ghost. This is where they're saved. Now, the question is, was it the in or the upon? You guys that know the Holy Spirit. Let's keep reading verse 45. And they of the circumcision which believed were astonished. Like there's Jews standing there witnessing going, whoa, Nelly, Gentiles now are filled with the Holy Spirit. What? That's important that Peter has witnesses here. Many which were believed and astonished as many that came with Peter, because that on the Gentiles also was poured out the gift of the Holy Ghost. For they heard them speak with tongues. That's the coming upon of the Holy Spirit. And they magnified God. Then answered Peter, can any man forbid water that these should not be baptized, which have received the Holy Ghost as well as we? And so he commanded them to be baptized in the name of the Lord. Then prayed they him to tarry certain days. What a beautiful thing. These Gentiles, they start speaking in tongues. Peter's like, okay, get to the water. We got to baptize y'all. It's time to be baptized. I love this. This is a great model. Preach the gospel, baptize people, see the Holy Spirit come upon them. It's a great testimony of faith. And so we'll pick it up and see what happens as we continue to see the gospel spread through the world to the Gentiles now. It's pretty cool stuff.
0: Pastor Brett Metter closes our verse-by-verse look into Acts chapter 10, reflecting on how salvation is by faith in Christ alone, yet God's grace is extended to all. And Pastor Brett will conclude this study with a word of prayer in just a moment, so I hope you'll stick around for that. But first, let me tell you a little bit more about Brett Metter. He's the senior pastor of Athey Creek Church just outside of Portland, Oregon. 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Well, before we go, here again is Pastor Brett Metter with the closing word of prayer.
1: Well, Lord, we are thankful for this chapter. It's a reminder of the gospel and the importance. How thankful the gospel came to the Gentiles, for without which we would be toast with no hope. But praise be to your name that your son Jesus died on the cross for not only the sins of the Jews, but the sins of the whole world. So I pray that we would be like Peter, filled with the Spirit, ready to preach the good news, the gospel, and let our light shine in this dark world. That's our prayer. So bless these people who've taken this time to carve out, to study the scripture. May it bring forth good fruit in Jesus' name. Amen.
0: Amen. Pastor Brett Metter closing our time here on Today's Word. And that's all the time we have. Next time, Pastor Brett will show us how Peter, receiving the word of the Lord, cleanses sin for both Jew and Gentile alike. Today's Word with Pastor Brett Metter is an outreach of Athey Creek Church in Westland, Oregon.
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9: 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Families are rationing meager scraps, hoping tomorrow brings more. But when Food for the Poor comes to town, these people feel hope. 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
12: In 1796, George Washington made one of the most consequential decisions in American history. He chose not to seek a third term as president. So why does that matter? Because America was not built on permanent rulers. It was built on ordered liberty. Faith teaches that authority is a stewardship, not a possession. Leaders are accountable to God for how they use power. And why does that still matter today? Because republics survive when leaders respect limits and citizens defend them. Washington's lesson still stands. A republic is preserved when power has limits, and public service remains a duty to God and country, not a path to personal rule.
3: Hi, Dave Straub here, praying that we feed more hungry children than ever before during this month's Food for the Poor campaign. Right now, there's a generous match that'll double your $80 donation to feed two children for a full year. Please go to letstalkfaith.com right now.
13: With SRN News, I'm Jason Walker. A long night in Michigan, now well into the morning hours, as Democrats face a major challenge in the Senate primary. Haley Stevens and Mason, they're still counting votes. More bloodshed in Ukraine as Russian missile and drone strikes hitting Kyiv and several suburbs. At least 15 people have been killed, 42 wounded, many of them children. Authorities have arrested a man who was walking the grounds and appeared to be monitoring security at President Trump's California golf course. 2 days ahead of the president's visit. L.A. County officials say the man was taking photos as well as videos and had a 16-round magazine with ammo in his pocket and a loaded pistol in the car. SRN News.
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0: Who was Jesus? An imposter? A great prophet? Or was he the Messiah? It's a great question, isn't it? And it's one that's been asked for generations. Welcome to Through the Bible. I'm Steve Schwetz, and I'm so glad that you popped aboard the Bible bus as Dr. J. Vernon McGee is going to take us to Matthew 16, where the question, who is Jesus, is posed for the very first time by none other than Jesus himself. It's a great chapter and one that Dr. McGee says is very important. So grab your Bible and turn it to Matthew chapter 16, verse 1. And as you find your place, I got a couple of letters that I want to read from listeners who have recently learned who Jesus is and have written to share the good news with us. Deem, who listens in French, tells us this. After many questions about repentance and forgiveness and obedience, a huge weight was removed from my shoulders as I learned about Jesus' love. Through your explanations of God's grace, many souls are set free. I, in particular, always heard about Jesus, but I didn't understand his significance in my life. Through listening to you almost every day, I'm now a believer, and for this I give immense thanks to God. Now I am fulfilled. I even smile at the smallest things because I know that it is no longer I who lives, but Jesus Christ who lives in me. He has given me everything. What joy and gladness for my family and me. Thank you for the teachings, and may you remain in the grace of the Lord Jesus. Isn't that an encouraging testimony? And then here's another one that I know you're going to love. It's Sang from Laos who writes this. I would like to sincerely thank this ministry for its help. I listen in the Lumien language and am 65 years old. My relatives in the USA encouraged me to find you. After a month, they called me to ask how it was. I told them I was ready to receive Jesus Christ, and they prayed with me. After becoming a believer, I did not know what to do, how to pray, or how to read the Bible. My relatives encouraged me to keep listening. As I did, I learned to pray by following along with the teacher on the program. I also began to understand the Bible through the teachings. Our family used to be under the influence of spirits performing animal sacrifices for worship, but now we have been set free. I thank God and you for helping my family find true peace. Well, if you'd like to thank God for his work in the lives of these two listeners and the many others just like them who are hearing of Jesus for the first time, and for the faithful in-country producers and staff who answer their questions, then you need to join our world prayer team. It's super easy. 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Now, as a partner of this ministry, nothing's more important than to pray with us. That's always the first priority we ask you to do. 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Father, thank you for your promise that those who seek you will find you. Please fill our hearts with faith as we believe your word. In Jesus' name we pray. Amen. Now here's Dr. J. Vernon McGee with our study of Matthew 16 on Through the Bible.
1: Now in the 16th chapter of the Gospel of Matthew, and if you found your place there, we see that this chapter continues the conflict that the Lord Jesus had with the Pharisees and Sadducees. And we've come now to the place where our Lord calls for a confession from his disciples. And Peter, I think, speaks for the group. And then the Lord Jesus confronts them for the first time with the church, his death and resurrection. And that makes this chapter, as you can see, very important. Now we open with the Pharisees and Sadducees again asking for a sign from heaven. And they are again referred to Jonah. I'm reading now. The Pharisees also with the Sadducees came, and tempting desired him that he would show them a sign from heaven. He answered and said unto them, when it is evening, ye say it will be fair weather, for the sky is red. And in the morning it will be foul weather today, for the sky is red and lowering. O ye hypocrites, ye can discern the face of the sky, but can ye not discern the signs of the times? Now, the scribes and Pharisees, back in the 12th chapter, you'll recall it, verse 38, they came and asked the same question for a sign. At that very same time, our Lord gave them the sign of Jonah. He's going to do that here, but he calls their attention to the fact that they were very good at being weather prophets. They could predict the weather, but they didn't seem to be able to recognize the signs of the times. The religious rulers actually are trying to trap him, and he is going to warn his own to beware of them. And now, you notice again here, this is the second time he calls them, O ye hypocrites. Then, verse 4, a wicked and adulterous generation seeketh after a sign. They had many signs, but they would not accept them. And there shall no sign be given unto it, but the sign of the prophet Jonas. And he left them and departed. And there's a note of finality in his action here as he turns and walks away from them, but he gives them again to Jonah. And his answer is very brief here, but it's very much to the point. And we know that he told them as Jonah was, and so he would be in the heart of the earth. Now, you find that these Pharisees and Sadducees, they were not even about to accept him at all. There are revealed in this chapter three viewpoints that are presented concerning the Lord Jesus. And this is the first one. The Pharisees and Sadducees believed that the Lord Jesus was an imposter. To them, he was not the Messiah at all. And then you have the viewpoint of the multitudes. And to them, Jesus was John the Baptist or Elijah, Jeremiah, one of the prophets. They were complimentary, but they all missed the mark. And then his disciples, who recognized him as the Messiah, or the Christ, the Son of the living God, and Peter was the spokesman at that time. Now, let's move on as we see him warning his disciples now of the leaven, the false doctrine of the Pharisees and Sadducees. And we are told, and when his disciples were come to the other side, they had forgotten to take bread. And now verse 6. Then Jesus said unto them, take heed and beware of the leaven of the Pharisees and the Sadducees. Now, at the 13th chapter, I made it very clear that leaven was a principle of evil. It was never a principle of good, and that it always was that. And here, I think we have a confirmation from the Lord. He says to beware of the leaven. Well, if you're to beware of something, it's certainly not something that you welcome or something that's good. The leaven of the Pharisees and of the scribes was what? They reasoned among themselves, saying, it's because we've taken no bread. You see, they missed the understanding of the leaven at first. Now, verse 8, which when Jesus perceived, he said unto them, O ye of little faith. And you can call these men now little faith, because again and again he's reminded them of their little faith. Why reason ye among yourselves, because ye brought no bread? Do ye not yet understand, neither remember the 5 loaves of the 5,000, and how many baskets ye took up? Neither the 7 loaves of the 4,000, and how many baskets ye took up? How is it that ye do not understand that I spake it not to you concerning bread, that ye should beware of the leaven of the Pharisees and of the Sadducees? Then understood they how that he bade them not beware of the leaven of bread, but of the doctrine of the Pharisees and the Sadducees. Now, friends, leaven, therefore, according to our Lord's interpretation of it, is nothing in the world but false doctrine. It's that which is evil. It's never good. And when you talk about the leaven of the gospel, you're using a contradiction of terms. The leaven is never a picture of the gospel. Our Lord warns them of it here and says it's the doctrine of the Pharisees and of the Sadducees. That, I think, ought to clarify once and for all what leaven is. That is, if you accept the Lord Jesus Christ as an authority, which he is. Now, in verse 13, we come to Caesarea Philippi, and we have this marvelous confession of himself from his disciples, and he mentions the church for the first time. And again, we need to make some very sharp distinctions here, friends, and I'm convinced that all the way through this gospel, we certainly need to keep our thinking cap on, because This is the gospel that is the key to the rest of the scripture. Now will you notice, verse 13 of chapter 16 of Matthew, when Jesus came into the coast of Caesarea Philippi, he asked his disciples, saying, whom do men say that I, the Son of Man, am? Now he's way in the north, and he's in a position from which he's going to turn and begin a movement directly toward Jerusalem. And before he begins that journey, there are two things that his disciples must be clear on: who he is and what he's going to do. And friends, those are the two things that you have to be clear on to be a Christian. You have to know who he is, and you have to know what he did. And it's that determines your salvation and my salvation. These are the things that we're to know in order that we might exercise faith and be saved. The first question that he'll put to them here is this: whom do men say that I, the Son of Man, am? And that's a question that he's still asking, and that's a question that is still being answered today. He's still the most controversial person who's ever lived on top side of this earth. Whom do men say that I, the Son of Man, am? Now you have the viewpoint of the multitude, of the crowd. What would they think? I believe if you took a microphone, went out on the street corner in your town, you'd probably get these same answers, because men are still as much confused about him. Some say that thou art John the Baptist. Well, John the Baptist was a great man. They recognized him as such. And there are those that say today, Jesus is a great teacher. And others say that he's Elias, that is Elijah. And Elijah was a great person. And there are those that say today of Jesus, he's a great person. And others, Jeremiah's. Jeremiah was the weeping prophet. And there are a great many saw in him a weeping prophet. He wept over Jerusalem. He gave predictions. They gave him full credit for that he was a great prophet. Or others said he's just one of the prophets. And I suppose each one had his own particular viewpoint. Now, that's the viewpoint of the crowd. That's the viewpoint of the average person today. Again, may I say, if you would go and ask, maybe some of you would like to make the test. If you do, let me know what viewpoints you got. I know a man, he was one of these extrovert preachers, a young preacher. He was a friend of mine. He was always doing something unusual. And he went out on the street corner and he asked this question, because he heard me say this same thing I'm saying now, that you could get all sorts of viewpoints concerning who Jesus Christ is. And he got all sorts of interpretations. Many people said that they thought he was one of the greatest teachers the world has ever seen, one a founder of religion. Another felt that he was a good man. And another, well, he didn't think so much about him. He just would put him in a class with other men that were famous in history. Just one of the prophets, you see. Now he turns, the Lord Jesus turns to the apostles, and he saith unto them, but whom say ye that I am? And of course, that's what he's asking you and me. And Simon Peter answered and said, thou art the Christ. Now that means the Messiah, the anointed one, the one who was predicted in the Old Testament and fulfills all of that, the Son of the living God. Now up to this point, that was the highest testimony and the best confession that could be made of him. This is who he is. Now Jesus answered and said unto him, blessed art thou, Simon Bar-Jonah, for flesh and blood hath not revealed it unto thee, but my Father which is in heaven. Now, no man today can call Jesus Lord but by the Holy Spirit. Only the Spirit of God can take the things of Christ and show them unto us, so that our Lord could say to Simon Peter, flesh and blood didn't reveal this to you. You didn't get it by being with me. A great many people said, well, if I could have been with him 3 years, and these men have been with him now 2.5 years, then I would really know who he is. Would you? May I say that you can know him just as well today, because the Spirit of God has to make him real to you. Now, will you notice verse 18? And I say also unto thee that thou art Peter, and upon this rock I will build my church, and the gates of hell shall not prevail against it. Now, let's look at this for just a moment. What rock did Christ build the church on? There are those that say that it was Simon Peter. Well, that's obvious. It's not, for there is a play upon words here. Thou art Petros, upon this Petria. Thou art Petros, a little piece of rock, and upon this bedrock I will build my church. Now, there are others that say that that rock that he's building the church on is the confession that Simon Peter made. And friends, that's not it at all. Who is the rock? Well, the rock is Christ. On this rock, on Christ, I'll build my church. Now, if you went over to Simon Peter's own explanation of this, you'll find out that he made it very clear in his epistle that he was that precious stone. I'll not turn to that. We'll pick that up when we come to Simon Peter's two epistles. But you could turn there and you'll find out he called him a precious stone. Now the church is built upon him. No other foundation can any man lay. Now he is the stone. And he says, on this rock I will build my church. The church was future then. Don't tell me there's a church in the Old Testament. There wasn't even a church in existence until after the death, resurrection, ascension of Christ, and the sending of the Holy Spirit. It couldn't be a church until all of those things took place. And the church here is still in the future. I will build my church. And now again, the gates of hell shall not prevail. What does he mean by the gates of hell? Well, the word here is the word Hades or Sheol in the Old Testament, unseen world. It's death. And the gates of death shall not prevail against it. And friends, it's much more important, as far as I'm concerned, that the gates of death not prevail against this church. In other words, one of these days, the Lord himself shall descend from heaven with a shout. And that shout will be like the voice of an archangel. And it will be like a trump, because the dead in Christ are to be raised. The gates of death shall not prevail against his church. And I will give unto thee the keys of the kingdom of heaven. Now, what are the keys of the kingdom of heaven? Who did he give them to? Simon Peter? No, he gave them to those that make this confession, that know him as Savior. In other words, if you're a child of God, you have the keys as much as any person has the keys. And it'll be up to you to unlock the door for someone. And whosoever thou shalt bind on earth shall be bound in heaven. This is something very serious. And that means that you and I today have a responsibility. We have a gospel, and it's the only gospel that can save man. And whatsoever thou shalt loose on earth shall be loosed in heaven. They'll be loosed in heaven. This, again, is something that is tremendous. Who's sufficient, friends, for these things? You and I have a responsibility that's awesome indeed. Then charged he his disciples that they should tell no man that he was Jesus the Christ, because to know who he is will not save you by itself. You've got to know what he did. Now listen to him. Verse 21, from that time forward, he hadn't revealed his cross to his disciples or apostles up to this point. He did to Nicodemus that night, but not to them. From that time forth began Jesus to show unto his disciples how that he must go unto Jerusalem and suffer many things of the elders and chief priests and scribes and be killed and raised again the third day. And this is what he did for you and me. This is the gospel. The gospel is that Christ died for our sins according to the scriptures, buried and raised again. You must know who he is, and you must know what he did for you, that he died for you, and he was worthy to die for you. Now, this is the gospel. This is the first time he says this. On the way to Jerusalem, we'll see in this gospel that five different times he calls their attention to the fact he's going to die. And it's a good thing he schooled them in this because of the fact that they just couldn't see the cross at this time. They know who he is, but they just don't like what he's going to do. Verse 22, then Peter took him and began to rebuke him, saying, be it far from thee, Lord, this shall not be unto thee. You see, you're the Messiah. You are the Son of God. You must not, you cannot go to the cross. Their cross was not in their thinking at this time. He turned and said unto Peter, get thee behind me, Satan. Thou art an offense unto me, for thou savorest not the things that be of God, but those that be of man. You know, it's satanic for anyone who's in a position like Simon Peter to deny the facts of the gospel that Jesus died for our sins upon the cross. This is satanic when especially a man in the pulpit will deny these things. This is the only thing in the world that can save us, friends. And it's a tragic, terrible thing. And Peter later on could say, who his own self bear our sins in his own body on the tree, that we being dead to sin, and by whose stripes we are healed. My, what a transformation took place in this man. And our Lord actually said, get thee behind me, Satan. This man who, by the Spirit of God, could say that he's the Son of God, now can even let Satan deceive him. My, how far can you go and still not be a Christian? I'm afraid a great many are very close to the kingdom, but don't seem to quite make it. Verse 24, then said Jesus unto his disciples, if any man will come after me, let him deny himself and take up his cross and follow me. Now, we always interpret this as let him deny himself ice cream, or deny himself some luxury, or deny himself something down here. Well, no, it doesn't say that at all. Let him deny himself. And you know, the hardest person in the world that I have to deny is to deny myself. Well, now, to deny myself dessert, that's difficult. But to deny myself is indeed a difficult thing to do. And he says, then take up his cross and follow me. And not Christ's cross, but his cross. There's a cross for you and a cross for me. That is, if we're going to follow him. This is, I think, very important to see. For whosoever will save his life shall lose it, and whosoever will lose his life for my sake shall find it. For what is a man profited if he shall gain the whole world and lose his own soul? Or what shall a man give in exchange for his soul? For the Son of Man shall come in the glory of his Father with his angels, and then he shall reward every man according to his work. He'll come in the glory of his Father, and then he'll reward every man according to his work. Now will you notice? Verily I say unto you, there be some standing here which shall not taste of death till they shall see the Son of Man coming in his kingdom. When will they see it? They're going to see it in the very next chapter. Actually, this verse here belongs with the next chapter, with chapter 17. So I'm just going to actually stop with verse 27 and say that next time we begin with verse 28, chapter 16, because it is the explanation of what we see on the Mount of Transfiguration, and that's when they saw the Son of Man coming in his kingdom. But we're going to have to save that until next time, and so until then, may God bless you richly, my beloved.
0: Well, that's certainly

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9: With SRN News, I'm Jason Walker. A long night in Michigan, now well into the morning hours, as Democrats face a major challenge in the Senate primary. Haley Stevens and Abdul El Said dueling in a very tight race, and they're still counting votes. More bloodshed in Ukraine as Russian missile and drone strikes hitting Kyiv and several suburbs. At least 15 people have been killed, 42 wounded, many of them children. Authorities have arrested a man who was walking the grounds and appeared to be monitoring security at President Trump's California golf course 2 days ahead of the president's visit. LA County officials say the man was taking photos as well as videos and had a 16-round magazine with ammo in his pocket and a loaded pistol in the car. SRN News.
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14: Why should you forgive others? Why should we as a church body forgive if somebody, especially if somebody repents and we've disciplined them and we need to restore them back? Why should we do this? But on a more personal level, why should you forgive? How important is it? These verses were intended to instruct the Corinthians on the importance of forgiveness. And today they offer help to any one of us and all of us who struggle with this. And we all do. If you're not struggling with it today, you'll probably struggle with it very soon.
15: Hello, this is Peter Silseth, and I'd like to thank you for tuning in today. I'm pretty sure all of us have struggled from time to time with forgiving. It's one thing for us to know God wants us to forgive others. It's quite another to actually do it. Welcome to Verse by Verse. We like to think of Verse by Verse as a Bible class of the air. Our instructor is pastor-teacher Steve Kreloff of Lakeside Community Chapel in Clearwater, Florida. Pastor Steve has been delivering practical, expository messages for more than 26 years at Lakeside. Our class today is the start of a three-part message, the second of two messages giving some of the reasons to forgive, found in 2 Corinthians chapter 2. In the Lord's Prayer, Jesus said some things about forgiveness that, if we think about them, there are

0: really disturbing. In fact, some people have misunderstood Jesus' comments about forgiveness and concluded that forgiving other people is necessary for salvation. But here in 2 Corinthians, we read about a church that had refused to forgive. The church, by definition, consists of those who are saved. Now, here is Pastor Steve to explain why it is so important to forgive.
1: Well, I'd like you to open your Bibles to 2 Corinthians. We continue our study of this wonderful letter. And as we read before, you can sort of get the gist, and we started this study last week, that Paul is teaching us about forgiveness. Sometime back, I read the story of Robert Louis Stevenson, the Scottish author. When he lived in the South Seas Islands, he used to gather his wife and children around him daily, actually every morning, for family worship. They would gather together and they would read the word and pray together and so forth. At the close of these gatherings, they would always do the same thing. They would always repeat the Lord's Prayer. But one morning, in the middle of the Lord's Prayer, Stevenson stopped, got up, walked out of the room. His wife followed him out, thinking that he was ill that day. But when she asked him, "Is there anything wrong?" he said, "I'm not fit to pray the Lord's Prayer today. Not fit to pray the Lord's Prayer today." Why did he say that? The reason he felt like that was because of some very strong words that Jesus had said at the end of the Lord's Prayer. In order to clarify about the issue of forgiveness, listen to this. After instructing his disciples to pray to the Father for the forgiveness of their daily sins, talking about cleansing now for believers, Jesus said this, "For if you forgive others for their transgressions, your heavenly Father will also forgive you." So he's talking about a believer already. If we forgive others, God will forgive us on a daily cleansing basis. But if you do not forgive others, then your Father will not forgive your transgressions. Those are strong words. And Robert Louis Stevenson was having a problem with forgiving somebody. And he realized that because he would not forgive, God would not forgive him. So he might as well not even pray for that. And that's why he stopped in the middle of that prayer. He knew that he wasn't fit to pray until he repented of his attitude of unforgiveness. But you know what? Robert Louis Stevenson was not the only one to ever struggle in this issue of forgiveness. Nearly every Christian at one time or another struggles and battles over forgiving someone who either did something to them that hurt them or said something that hurt them or neglected them and it deeply hurt them. Some of you may be struggling with forgiving somebody even today. You may be going through that battle. And that's why it's so important that we understand Paul's teaching in 2 Corinthians chapter 2. Now, in our study last week of this passage, we discovered that there was an entire congregation, an entire church, that refused to forgive somebody. Usually, it's not an entire church, but in this case, there was. The Corinthians refused to forgive someone who had brought great sorrow to the church. We know this from verse 5. Paul says, "But if any has caused sorrow, he has caused sorrow not to me, but in some degree, in order not to say too much, to all of you." So this was a man who caused sorrow to the church. Now, what type of sorrow had he caused the church? Well, according to verse 6, this individual's sin was so grievous that the church administered discipline upon him, church discipline, excommunication. Because Paul writes in verse 6, "Sufficient for such a one is this punishment which was inflicted by the majority." So the church actually put him out of the church, put him out of the membership, put him out of the fellowship in the sense of shunning him. Now, what was the problem? You know, Paul, as we said last week, does not go into any of the details of this situation in 2 Corinthians chapter 2. But he does mention in his first letter about a disciplinary situation. 1 Corinthians chapter 5, verses 1 and 2 tell us about a man who was having an incestuous relationship with his stepmother. Paul said it was so hideous that not even the unbelieving pagan Gentile community did anything like this. And he said, you haven't mourned over it. You've been proud because of your tolerance, your progressive open thinking. He said you ought to put the man outside of the church fellowship. So when we put this together, it seems to me the most plausible interpretation of the situation that Paul was writing about in 2 Corinthians is that this church did obey Paul. They did shun him. They disciplined this man. They put him out of the fellowship of the church. But somewhere between the writing of 1 Corinthians and 2 Corinthians, this man had repented of his sin. He stopped his sin. Because repentance, understand, is not just saying, I'm sorry, or even that I have sorrow for my sin. Repentance is a turning from sin. There are many times people say, well, I'm really sorry. But what they really mean is that I'm sorry I got caught. Repentance is putting some fruit of changed behavior to your change of mind and your forsaking of sin. So this man apparently truly repented, but this church did not forgive him. They did not welcome him back. They did not restore him to fellowship. And Paul's purpose in writing them in this passage in 2 Corinthians is not only to instruct them about forgiveness and restoration, but to motivate them, to move them, to restore him to the church's fellowship. But here's a question that every student of the Bible needs to ask. We've been studying about forgiveness, and we know this passage is about reasons to forgive other people. But how does this passage fit into the overall flow and progression of thought in 2 Corinthians? Here's what makes Bible study exciting. When you understand where the writer is coming from and why he inserted this here, keep in mind that Paul opened chapter 2 of this letter by explaining that he had stayed away from visiting the Corinthians because he wanted to give them time to repent. Remember chapter 2, verse 1. But I determined this, he said, for my own sake, that I would not come to you in sorrow again. Now remember, in chapter 1, he dealt with the question of his integrity. He said that he would come and visit the Corinthians, not once but twice, he said, on my way to Macedonia and out of Macedonia, but he hadn't visited them. So some false apostles who had infiltrated the church told the Corinthians, Paul doesn't care about you. He doesn't even keep his word. He's fickle. He's insincere. He's untrustworthy. So in chapter 1, Paul defends his faithfulness, his trustworthiness, that you can depend on his word. But in chapter 2, he explains why he stayed away. And this verse tells us that the reason he stayed away from them is not because he couldn't keep his word, but because they had not repented of sin that he had confronted them on. He had written 1 Corinthians to them about many sins that they needed to repent over. And now in verse 1, he's saying, I didn't want to come to you. I refuse to come to you until those issues are cleared up. I'm giving you time to repent. I'm giving you time to get your house in order. I don't want to come to you in sorrow again. I don't want my visit to be painful. I want it to be joyous. He says in chapter 2, verse 3, this is the very thing I wrote to you so that when I came, I would not have sorrow from those who ought to make me rejoice. When I come to you, I want it to be a joyful time. In verse 4, he says, for out of much affliction and anguish of heart, I wrote to you with many tears. So Paul is simply saying, that's why I stayed away, because I care about you. I don't want to come and lord it over you and have to rebuke you and discipline you. I want our time to be a time of restoration and fellowship. Now watch this. What he does is to drive home this truth about forgiveness and restoration of fellowship. Paul uses the example of this Corinthian man who had repented, but was just being deprived of forgiveness, deprived of fellowship, deprived of restoration. And Paul takes this man's sad situation, and he uses this to illustrate what it actually means to be restored to one another. He's using this to instruct the Corinthians on the importance of forgiving this man by letting them know that this is the way it'll be with us. When I'm with you, that restoration. But while I'm telling you about restoration of ourselves, let me tell you that there is an issue you need to correct in your church. And that's why he launches into this. And the way he does this is to teach us about forgiveness, is to give two reasons why we should forgive other people. Why should you forgive others? Why should we as a church body forgive if somebody, especially if somebody repents and we've disciplined them and we need to restore them back? Why should we do this? But on a more personal level, why should you forgive? How important is it? These verses were intended to instruct the Corinthians on the importance of forgiveness. And today they offer help to any one of us and all of us who struggle with this, and we all do. If you're not struggling with it today, you'll probably struggle with it very soon.
0: We will get right back to our study on forgiveness. We would like to pause a moment to welcome those of you who might have just tuned in. We're glad to have you here for Verse by Verse, a radio Bible class of the air. Our teacher is Pastor Steve Kreloff of Lakeside Community Chapel in Clearwater, Florida. If you missed the start of class, keep listening, and when Pastor Steve is finished teaching, I'll tell you how you can hear this class again and even go back and catch any previous classes you might have missed. Our text for this series of lessons is 2 Corinthians chapter 2. But turn now, if you have your Bible, to Ephesians chapter 4, and let's get ready for the class to resume.
1: I found that when I preach on a subject, usually I have to battle that subject right after it. So you may have this as well. We're going to see this morning some two really solid biblical reasons as to why you should forgive other people. Last week we began to look at the first one, and this week we'll quickly review that, and then we'll deal with the second one. But before we do that, I want to look at really a very important issue that needs to be clarified when we're talking about forgiveness and repentance and all of that. And it came to my attention last week. Some folks had a question about this, so let me address it. We should all understand that every Christian is commanded to forgive others unconditionally. Absolute unconditional forgiveness, regardless of whether the other person repents or not. You don't wait for them to repent to forgive them. That ought to be done in your heart. Ephesians chapter 4, we looked at this last week, but let me remind you. Ephesians chapter 4, verse 31 and 32. Let's look at this. Paul says, "Let all bitterness and wrath and anger, clamor, slander be put away from you, along with all malice. Be kind to one another, tenderhearted, forgiving each other, just as God in Christ also has forgiven you." Now, Paul's point here is to say that just as God has forgiven you magnanimously, unconditionally, you need to forgive other people that way. You need to look at others who have sinned against you, and you need to unconditionally forgive them. He said basically the same thing in chapter 3 of Colossians, verses 12 and 13. He said, "So as those who have been chosen of God, holy and beloved, put on a heart of compassion, kindness, humility, gentleness, patience, bearing with one another and forgiving each other, whoever has a complaint against anyone, just as the Lord forgave you, so also should you." As Jesus has forgiven you, you need to forgive others. That's unconditional. 1 Peter 4:8. I'd like you to turn to 1 Peter 4:8. This is very important. Every Christian should know 1 Peter 4:8 and should have it actually memorized. 1 Peter 4:8 says this, "Above all, keep fervent in your love for one another." Why? And how? Because love covers a multitude of sins. Do you understand what he's saying? The thought here is that love puts a blanket on somebody else's sin. It recognizes it, but it refuses to keep it exposed. It covers it up. It puts a blanket over it, and then it moves on. This is extremely important with a husband and wife, because with husbands and wives, there are things that they do every day that irritate each other. If you think you have to go through the steps of Matthew 18 and confront your spouse every time, that's pretty much all you'll be doing. Love just covers the multitude of sins and moves on. That's it. Doesn't even have to bring it up. Now, there does need to be, in a husband and wife relationship, communication. And when there are things that are really irritating, you've got to talk about it. But there just are a lot of unspoken things that couples do that you just forget about it. You move on, or else all you'd be doing is discussing those things. And that's not a healthy relationship. So most of the times we are faced with just petty offenses that people do to us. Petty stuff. They didn't say hi to us in the hallway. They didn't shake our hands. They didn't include us on something. They said something maybe a little harsh. They weren't that kind. That's petty. That's little stuff. You cover it, you move on. But there are some offenses that are not petty. They are grievous and they break our fellowship, and you can't seem to get over them, and the warmth of your relationship with that person is gone. That person then needs to be confronted. They need to be confronted and called to repentance. And when this happens, the issue now goes beyond forgiveness. You still need to forgive them in your heart, but now the fellowship has been broken. You need to have it restored. So what do you need to do? You need to confront them. You need to call them to repentance. And if they repent, there's restoration. If they repent, there's restoration. Forgiveness is still unconditional, but the restoration part is, and I'm talking about fellowship now, is dependent upon repentance. This is what Jesus was talking about. Matthew chapter 18 in verse 15. This is the part husbands and wives don't have to do on a normal daily basis unless there is a grievous sin. But in verse 15, Jesus said, if your brother sins, go and show him his fault in private. If he listens to you, you have won your brother. What did Jesus mean by that? You've won your brother to what? He's not talking about winning him to salvation. He's already your brother. This is talking about in the church. You've won your brother back to what? Back to your fellowship. That's what he's referring to. The fellowship's been broken. You've won him back into the warmth of that relationship. See, you cannot have fellowship with another Christian unless there is repentance over some grievous sin that they have committed. So I want you to keep in mind that you should always and must always forgive, regardless of the offense. But if it has broken the warmth of your relationship, if things are not right between you and another Christian, then you need to confront them in love. You need to go and bring it to their attention that something is wrong between you. And here's what you've done. You still forgive, regardless of their response. But if they repent, there's the warmth of fellowship back. If they don't repent, then you just take the steps further in Matthew chapter 18. Now, the situation with this incestuous man at Corinth was that the church had disciplined him, but he had repented, and yet they still refused to forgive him and restore him to fellowship. So Paul tells them, as he launches into this, he presents two reasons why they must forgive. These are the very reasons why we must forgive. Reason number one, to prevent excessive sorrow on the part of a repentant man. To prevent excessive sorrow. Verse 7 says this, so that on the contrary, you should rather forgive and comfort him. Otherwise, such a one might be overwhelmed by excessive sorrow. By refusing to forgive this man, they put him in the position of being driven to despair, driven to sorrow, because he could never do anything to get right with them. There was nothing he could do. He was drowning in sorrow. We told you last week this word for excessive sorrow means to be overwhelmed by it, to be drowned in it. Excess, to be so overwhelmed that it drives you to despair. Now, let me illustrate it this way. Imagine how bad you feel when you sin against God. A believer always feels bad that they've sinned against God, not because they got caught, not because they got in trouble, but just because they have offended their loving Heavenly Father. And they feel horrible about it. You know you did wrong, you know you feel terrible, but you confess your sin. And you know 1 John 1:9, if we confess our sins, he's faithful and just to forgive us and to cleanse us of all unrighteousness. And you know, whether you feel like it or not, that God has forgiven you. But what if he didn't forgive you? What if there was no way back into his fellowship? What if for the rest of your life you knew that, yes, when I die, I'll go to be with the Lord in heaven, but there, once you broke your fellowship, there was never going to be any intimacy now. Think about the sorrow. Think about the despair. Think about that. You would be overwhelmed with grief and with absolute despair and sorrow because there was never any way back into the warmth of God's intimacy. Now think about how this Corinthian man felt. Felt horrible about his sin. He had put a stop to it, but God's people, the ones who represented the Lord to him, the only Christians that he knows, the only Christians in a city of thousands upon thousands in Corinth, they wouldn't forgive him. This is all he knows about God. They've taught him everything. They wouldn't forgive him. Now he's thrust out of their fellowship. And he's not only saddened, but he is excessively sad. He's overwhelmed by it. He's in danger of being destroyed spiritually because there is no hope for him. So Paul says, forgive this man and reinstate him to your fellowship. And I say to you, if on a personal level you have not forgiven someone, especially someone who has repented of their sin, then you need to stop it. You need to stop it today because you are driving that person away from Christ and away from God's people. You need to go to them today, make sure they know that you are forgiven, comfort them, make them know that they are restored to fellowship with you, that you're so sorry for what you've done to them, that everything is right between you. So, the first reason we should forgive others is to prevent them from excessive sorrow.
0: The Apostle Paul is about to move on to a second reason why we must forgive people. But our time is starting to run short, so Pastor Steve will get into that second reason when we return with the next verse by verse. Actually, if you think back to Pastor Steve's first message on this subject, there was a reason he didn't repeat today. We must forgive because God told us to. That's all the reason we should need. But Paul explained that if we don't forgive, especially someone who has repented, we may drive them to excessive sorrow. But that person isn't the only one negatively affected by a refusal to forgive. And that's what we'll be learning about next time on Verse by Verse. Pastor-teacher Steve Kreloff has been serving for more than 26 years at Lakeside Community Chapel in Clearwater, Florida. 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
17: In 1796, George Washington made one of the most consequential decisions in American history. He chose not to seek a third term as president. So why does that matter? Because America was not built on permanent rulers. It was built on ordered liberty. Faith teaches that authority is a stewardship, not a possession. Leaders are accountable to God for how they use power. And why does that still matter today? Because republics survive when leaders respect limits and citizens defend them. Washington's lesson still stands. A republic is preserved when power has limits, and public service remains a duty to God and country, not a path to personal rule.
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18: With SRN News, I'm Rich Thomason in Washington. It's a race that was supposed to be a lot closer than it was. In the Michigan Democratic primary, leftist U.S. Senate candidate Abdul El-Sayed leads establishment candidate Haley Stevens by a slim margin. Before the vote, polls had given El-Sayed double-digit leads. Elsewhere, Democratic Congressman Wesley Bell has defeated former squad member Cori Bush in the Missouri primary. Backed by President Trump, Ty Masterson has won the Republican gubernatorial nomination in Kansas. President Trump says a deal on the Strait of Hormuz could come soon, perhaps as early as today or tomorrow. The Russia-Ukraine war rages on, at least 17 people killed, scores wounded, in an overnight Russian ballistic missile barrage on the capital, Kiev. The Dow futures up 134 points, NASDAQ futures down 12 points. More details at SRNNews.com.
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19: The servant of Jehovah, the slave of Jehovah, he is the one Israelite, the one whose work will prosper on such a level that he will be high and lifted up and greatly exalted. And in the end, literally, he will render the globe speechless.
10: Welcome to Grace to You with John MacArthur on Faith Talk Tampa. Today, John continues his compelling look at what he called the first gospel in the Bible, written not by New Testament writers in the decades after Jesus walked the earth, but written by an Old Testament prophet some 700 years before Christ was born in Bethlehem. Stay here for this study from the book of Isaiah called The Gospel According to God. But before the lesson, we need to recognize and thank a very faithful ministry partner, and that is Ambassador Advertising Agency. These are longtime friends of John MacArthur and our staff, and if you have benefited from John's Bible teaching on Grace to You broadcasts at any time over the past 40 years, then the team at Ambassador has had a very important ministry to you. Ambassador has always been a family ministry, with Al Sanders and his wife Margaret being longtime generous friends to our ministry. Al founded Ambassador 70 years ago, and for four decades, Ambassador has supported and encouraged us in the work God has called us to. They've been our key partner, helping us find radio stations to carry our broadcast, helping us cultivate the important relationships with those stations, and providing the technology that has put literally millions of Grace to You broadcasts onto radio since the mid-1980s. They've also served our ministry in myriad other ways with excellence and graciousness and sacrificial kindness, and they've done that again for 40 years, starting with Al and Margaret and then under the leadership of John and Peggy Campbell and, of course, Jim Sanders. Ambassador Advertising closed up shop just a few days ago, but its influence on Grace to You is profound and will reverberate for years to come. So on behalf of all of us at Grace to You, thank you, Ambassador, for your decades of faithful support of the Bible teaching ministry of John MacArthur. And now, let's listen to John MacArthur as he continues his study from Isaiah 53, titled, The Gospel According to God.
19: The prophecy in the 53rd chapter of Isaiah begins at the end of the 52nd chapter. If I had my way, I'd move that 53 back three verses, just to encompass the whole prophecy in one. It really begins in chapter 52 and verses 13 through 15. Let me read them for you. Behold, my servant will prosper. He will be high and lifted up and greatly exalted. Just as many were astonished at you, so his appearance was marred more than any man, and his form more than the sons of men. Thus he will sprinkle or startle many nations. Kings will shut their mouths on account of him. For what had not been told them, they will see, and what they had not heard, they will understand. This speaks of Jesus Christ, 700 years before he was born. And so does chapter 53. And so does this entire section of Isaiah, with many chapters directed at the person of the Messiah, who was none other than the Lord Jesus Christ. So today I want to look at these three verses that introduce this portion under the title, The Startling Servant. Startling Servant. The language here emphasizes that everything about the Messiah is astonishing. It begins with the word, behold, verse 13, and then in verse 14, the word astonished appears, and then in verse 15, the word which in some Bibles is sprinkle would be better translated startle. I'll explain that in a moment. And then you have speechless kings and nations. The language, behold, astonishing, startle, speechless, all indicates that this is a startling, shocking, stunning picture of the career of the Messiah King. We'll just break it down simply. The first verse 13 is the astonishing revelation. The astonishing revelation. Behold, my servant will prosper. He will be high and lifted up and greatly exalted. Behold, the Hebrew hinach, full attention. Give me your full attention. The Messiah is introduced for the fourth time in this prophecy of Isaiah as the servant of Jehovah. My servant, my ebed, meaning slave. A word referring to one who did hard work in obedience to his master, who had no will of his own, only that of his master, and lived to please his master. God identifies the Messiah as his slave, his obedient, submissive slave. The servant of Jehovah, the slave of Jehovah, that is a messianic title, the one who comes to do the will of Jehovah. He is the one Israelite, the one whose work will prosper on such a level that he will be high and lifted up and greatly exalted, and in the end, literally, he will render the globe speechless. God had been disappointed in the nation of Israel. Here is the one true servant of Jehovah, the one true Israelite, who will effect the redemption of his people from their sins and then from their circumstances and their suffering and their enemies. Look at him. Look at my servant, the one whose food is to do the will of him who sent him and finish his work. The one who said, I always do the things that are pleasing to my Father. My servant, he says, will prosper. This is the revelation. He will prosper. It's not a well-intended life gone bad. Jesus didn't die as some kind of a martyr to a noble cause that he failed to be able to pull off. My servant will prosper. The Hebrew actually is literally to act intelligently, to act wisely. And in the Hebrew language, that always means that it's measured by success. It's not like the Greek language has all kinds of nuances. But when you say someone acts wisely in Hebrew, what you mean is they're successful. That is why that same verb that is here translated will prosper, appearing in Joshua 1:8, is translated this way: you will make your way successful. Success is the result of hard work and wise strategy. He will act intelligently. He will act wisely. He will be successful. He will accomplish my work. He will prosper. And by the way, the verb actually has the idea of increasingly so. And this verb is never applied to success that someone fell into. It is never applied to any success without effort, or any success that is not obtained by wisdom and careful action. He will not fail. That's what the prophet said, to accomplish the will of God. He will do what I set him to do. The evidence of his success, in the same verse, he will be high and lifted up and greatly exalted. That's a series that is not redundant. I know you read it and you say, high, lifted up, greatly exalted, sounds redundant. It isn't. It's high, higher, highest. God is going to make him high, then higher, and then highest. High, I believe, looks at his resurrection. Higher looks at his ascension. And highest looks at his coronation. He is going to be so successful that God is going to raise him from the dead. God is going to take him into glory, and God is going to sit him at his right hand, Philippians 2, 9 to 11. God is going to give him a name above every name, the name Lord, and at that name every knee will bow. God is going to make him the ruler over everything in the universe. He's going to be the king of the universe as well as the head of the church. The astonishing revelation of the servant of Jehovah is this: he will come, he will succeed, he will accomplish the purpose of God by his great effort, and God will validate that by raising him from the dead, taking him into glory, and seating him on his throne. That is an astonishing appearance of the Messiah. It is followed by an astonishing humiliation. Those great words in verse 13 then immediately fade away in the language of 14. Just as many were astonished at you, so his appearance was marred more than any man, and his form more than the sons of men. This seems bizarre to us, because the next verse talks about how the nations and the kings are silenced by his glory. What is going on here? His career will be successful. He will be lifted up, ascended, and crowned in glory. But the promised success of the servant of Jehovah in delivering his people includes an astonishing humiliation. Verse 14, just as many were astonished at you, so his appearance was more than any man, and his form more than the sons of men. Many are going to be astonished at him, but not because of his exaltation. Many. They're going to be astonished because of his humiliation. Many? Yeah, many. The people of Israel, basically. They're the only ones that saw his humiliation. The word astonished, we might want to talk about for just a moment. Again, the Hebrew language gets so much from the context. The word could be translated to be desolate, to be waste, to be thrown into a numbed condition, to be petrified, to be paralyzed. It basically has the idea of you're so shocked that you lose control. That this is going to happen to the Messiah is so shocking, it's almost paralyzing. And what is the shock? That when Messiah comes, his appearance was marred more than any man, and his form more than the sons of men. What could that be about? Some thought that the Messiah would be ugly, that he would be repulsive when he walked on earth, that he would be deformed in some way. That's not what this is saying. The truth is, the Messiah was God in human flesh. He was the sinless ideal of human creation, therefore he was beautiful in every feature. He was the manliest man, the most strikingly handsome man who ever lived. But that's not the point. This looks at his crucifixion and what led up to it, where he was so disfigured, so mutilated, so distorted, as to be beyond looking even human. We all know what happened to Jesus. This couldn't be their Messiah. This pictures the shock of the common people who looked at his humiliation. He was a repulsive object to them, nowhere near what they wanted in their Messiah King, not even close. His degradation is the deepest possible, the most profound, the most horrible, but so will his exaltation be. There were many who saw that, many in Israel. But his exaltation, everyone will see. We go from an astonishing revelation to an astonishing humiliation or mutilation, and then finally an astonishing exaltation. Look at verse 15. This is important. Thus he will sprinkle many nations. Kings will shut their mouths on account of him, for what had not been told them, they will see, and what they had not heard, they will understand. This speaks of his exaltation. The scene changes with another jolting shock. It was common, local Jews living in Israel who were astonished at his disfigurement in death. Now, all of a sudden, the astonishment belongs to nations and kings who literally are mute, who are speechless when they see him, when they see him. You'll notice in your Bible it may say sprinkle there. That's possible. And again, in dealing with the Hebrew language, we have to kind of decide whether we're going to go one way or another in words that could mean a couple of things. Could mean something literal or something metaphoric. In this case, sprinkle is a fair translation of the verb. It literally means to spurt, something that spurts up. And some translators have used sprinkle, and they've said, well, this means that in his death and humiliation and mutilation, he will provide cleansing for the nations. He will cleanse many nations. That all of a sudden now he's gone from being a sacrifice to being a priest. It's better to translate it, and this is becoming, I think, a more standard way, with the word startle. Startle. Why startle? Well, because it fits the parallel, the so and thus. They were astonished at the marring of the man, and thus they will be astonished at his exaltation. Because of the parallel, the effect he produces by his exaltation needs to be parallel to the effect produced by his humiliation. The effect produced by his humiliation was astonishment or startling, and so the effect produced by his exaltation is startling as well. You say, well, that's fine context-wise, but what about the words? Sprinkle and startle seem like two different words. Not really. Yasa, the verb, can mean to spurt, but it can mean metaphorically to leap up. And there's evidence it can mean to leap up by excessive emotion. It can mean to startle, metaphorically. And by the way, nations can't be cleansed anyway. Individuals can, but the whole world can be startled and will be startled by the return of Christ. The day will come when the nations of the world will tremble with astonishment when he comes. They will be electrified. The sun will go out, the Bible says. The moon will go out. The stars will go out. And the sign of the Son of Man in blazing glory will appear in heaven. Matthew 24:25. He will come in that blazing glory. Daniel also talks about that. We learn as well in the book of Revelation, people will cry for the rocks and the mountains to fall on them to hide them from the face of his coming. Every eye shall see him. Every eye shall see him. And why does it pick on the nations and the rulers? Because when he comes to establish his kingdom, he will literally take over the world. He will replace rulers. Why are the nations in an uproar? Psalm 2. Why are the people devising a vain thing? The kings of the earth take their stand. The rulers take counsel together against the Lord, against his anointed, saying, let us tear their fetters apart and cast away their cords from us. But he who sits in the heavens laughs. The Lord scoffs at them. He will speak to them in his anger and terrify them in his fury, saying, I have installed my king upon Zion, my holy mountain. When God installs his king in the world as king of the world, the nations will all see it at his glorious exaltation. They're stunned at his crucifixion, the ones who saw it. The whole world will be stunned when he returns and appears in glory. The drama that will occur as the sky goes black and as Christ appears in glory will not be lost on anyone. Kings will therefore shut their mouths on account of him. Those who always have a right to speak will be speechless. The involuntary effect of shock and amazement, extreme astonishment, intense emotion will render them silent. The world will be mute as he comes. Why? For what they hadn't been told, they will see. What they hadn't heard, they will understand. The world hasn't been told about the glorious return of Christ, but when he comes, they will all see it. They will all understand it. And they will be in stunned silence. They'll have their complete theological education about the second coming in a moment. So our Lord's inhuman disfigurement astonished the first century Jews who saw him. His exaltation will astonish the globe. The whole world will see him. Now, between his humiliation, which included his death, and his exaltation, something had to happen. What was it? Resurrection. Resurrection. There has to be a resurrection. And that's exactly what is not only implied, but stated in verse 13. He will be high, resurrection, lifted up, ascension, greatly exalted, coronation. Psalm 16, the psalmist says he will not allow his Holy One, God will not allow his Holy One, the Messiah, to see corruption. His soul will not languish, his body will not languish in the grave. He will see the path of life. Psalm 16 promises the resurrection of the Messiah. Peter preached on that psalm on the day of Pentecost in that great sermon on the resurrection of Christ. So the resurrection is here. It's here in verse 13, but more than that, it's the most obvious missing part of the text, because you can't have death and exaltation unless you have resurrection. By the way, the Apostle Paul quoted verse 15, the end of it, what they had not been told they will see, and what they had not heard they will understand. He quoted that, showing that the verse embraces not only the final exaltation and reign of Christ, but the preaching of the gospel that leads up to that. The world will be shocked when it happens, because they will not expect it. They haven't been told. They haven't understood it. But all through history, even now, people are being told. People are coming to understand it. So Paul extends this, which has its ultimate fulfillment in the return of Christ and the shock of the nations, back to the period of the preaching of the gospel, where we are telling people what they've never before seen, what they've never before understood about the glory of Christ. So we find even here the career of the Messiah will succeed. He will accomplish the work of God and therefore be raised, taken to heaven, and crowned. Join me in prayer. Father, we thank you for the consistency of Scripture and its power. Thank you that it lives and breathes. It is alive and powerful. It does a mighty work in our souls of encouragement, pouring the truth in. For those who don't know it, that they might know it. For those who know it, that they might even love it more and proclaim it more faithfully. We rejoice in the gift of eternal life given through the resurrection of our Savior, and we thank you in his wonderful name. Amen.
13: 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Now for the entire Grace to You staff, I'm Phil Johnson. 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
7: With SRN News, I'm Rich Thomason in Washington. It's a race that was supposed to be a lot closer than it was. In the Michigan Democratic primary, leftist U.S. Senate candidate Abdul El-Sayed leads establishment candidate Haley Stevens by a slim margin. Or before the vote, polls had given El-Sayed double-digit leads. Elsewhere, Democratic Congressman Wesley Bell has defeated former squad member Cori Bush in the Missouri primary. Backed by President Trump, Ty Masterson has won the Republican gubernatorial nomination in Kansas. President Trump says a deal on the Strait of Hormuz could come soon, perhaps as early as today or tomorrow. The Russia-Ukraine war rages on, at least 17 people killed, scores wounded, in an overnight Russian ballistic missile barrage on the capital, Kiev. The Dow futures up 134 points, NASDAQ futures down 12 points. More details, srnnews.com.
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13: This is John Fuller from Focus on the Family, and thanks for listening today on Faith Talk Tampa. We'll let those sounds bring back some memories, if you will. Maybe fumbling to get to your locker open. Maybe you're scrambling to get to class, or you're trying to find the right seat at the table during lunch. It's a tough season to go back to, seventh, eighth, ninth grade. There was so much that we experienced then. And school for today's kids is really hard during this time. And everything is new and intimidating. And it just seems like it's on steroids for middle schoolers. Today's guests on Focus on the Family with Jim Daly are former teachers and authors, Sue Acuna and Cynthia Tobias. And they're going to equip you to understand and support your middle school child through all the pressures they're facing.
14: Yeah, yesterday we talked about the physical and emotional changes middle schoolers go through and some crucial conversations to have with them. It is a normal time to back up as a parent because you're trying to give them space. But I think middle schoolers, what we heard yesterday is to lean in, make sure they feel listened to, heard, that you have good dialogue with them, that things are open and honest, and that you don't have all the answers, that you really need to hear your kids and respect them. If you missed it last time, get the app, download it, listen in with us. There was so much good content last time. And, you know, here at Focus on the Family, we're here to help you through that journey. That's why we published this book, Middle School, The Inside Story. Here's the great part that Cynthia and Sue, the

0: byline, which is what kids tell us but don't tell you. They did a bunch of research. They're both school teachers. They went out, talked to students. Where are they at? What are they feeling? What are they sensing? And we're going to cover the other part of that today. Sue and Cynthia, welcome back to Focus on the Family. Good to have you again.
1: Good to be here. Thank you.
0: Well, let's get rolling. I mean, I think we piqued the interest last time. I remember those middle school years, and they were just so unique. Let me say it that way. Cynthia, what are some tips for parents who are trying to communicate with middle schoolers? I've heard parents describe it like, I'm from Earth and my middle schooler is from Mars. It's like we're talking a different language. We don't really connect. We don't communicate. So how do we as the adult do a better job in creating a way for that to happen in a healthier direction?
1: One of my favorite stories that they told us, and I think we were both a little bit surprised, but we said, you know, your parents worry that they don't know what's going on in your life, and they're not sure who your friends are, and you don't want to talk to them. You don't want to tell them what it is. And one honest middle schooler said, well, if you really want the tip, he said, volunteer to be the carpool driver, and then don't say anything. Don't react. Don't say anything. And pretty soon, everybody forgets you're there, and you find out a whole lot of stuff, and don't react to it. And we found out that really works.
0: Well, how can it not work? But, you know, some of the parents, let's face it, we all have temperaments. I can just envision a parent, mom or dad, who feels this burden to correct, to teach, to admonish. I mean, it's part of what we do. And you're telling me not to say a word? Cynthia, how do I do that? How do you catch yourself as the adult and frame that emotional moment to say, okay, bite your tongue, bite your tongue, bite your tongue, especially if that's hard for you?
1: Well, sure, but Sue makes a good point when she tells her parents, look, you're moving from parent to manager in some ways. You used to do all the telling, what you wear, where you go, but when you get into middle school, it really becomes more a management.
0: You talk in the book about, you know, these moments of, I don't know, reflection. But one is where you recommend a parent respond appropriately if their child complains about the amount of homework they have. What child does not complain? I mean, I'm thinking that's every parent. So when that child complains, I've got so much homework to do tonight, what's a good thing to say as the parent?
2: Oh, I remember that feeling. Or, which is empathy, right?
0: Yeah,
2: and
0: yeah.
2: I just preach empathy all the time.
0: As opposed to what?
2: As opposed to, well, you better get started.
0: Yeah. You going to do that before dinner?
2: Yeah. Or, right, you better do that before you go outside.
1: Well, it's got to get done. So you better, you don't have a choice if you want to get that grade.
2: It's the same thing I want my husband to say if I come home and say, do you have a lot of work tonight? I don't want him to say, well, you better do it now.
0: Yeah, that's a great tonal quality yeah, right. to run it through.
2: I want him to have some empathy and say, that's a bummer.
0: Yeah.
2: Do you need a snack first? Can I get you something? Boy, a 13-year-old would appreciate that too.
0: Tone. Yeah, one is far more encouraging, the other more directive, commanding, demanding, right?
2: And one communicates understanding.
0: Yeah. Well, that's good.
1: And you're trying to model that.
0: Yeah.
1: So that's how they'll pick up how to treat others.
0: Okay, Cynthia, here's the bomb question. What are the most common mistakes parents tend to make in communicating with their middle schoolers? And you have a list. I got it in front of me.
1: Okay,
0: let me hit it, and you can respond. Interrupting, downplaying feelings, yelling, using always and never, not really listening, belittling in front of others, being judgmental, solving their problems, being sarcastic. Let me get these. Check. Check. Okay. Yep. I think I did all of those. And I thought I was a pretty good parent, but this is convicting.
2: And we've spent a lot of years making sure they're happy. And it's hard to give up that feeling of, I need to make you happy all the time.
0: Yeah.
2: And they don't want that. They don't want you to solve their problems.
0: Yeah.
2: They want you to understand what they're going through.
0: And hopefully a wise spouse, you're not saying, yeah, every time she does this, she breaks a glass. I mean, that's not right. The way we speak in marriage.
2: They're very much responding like adults. And I think that's where the tension comes with parents and middle schoolers, is they're still thinking of them as five-year-olds.
0: Yeah.
2: And they're
0: yeah.
2: feeling very much like adults. Middle schoolers are inside.
0: Well, and I think that's probably the biggest aha of this whole program today and last time is just you have to start treating them like adults, right? And it's time. And that's the best best outcome you could have. Mm-hmm. How can parents, Sue, I'll aim this at you, how can parents help erase the stress of kids who are nervous about the transition from elementary school to junior high? Boys, let's put this in a boys' context, okay. And girls. Yeah. The frightening thing going from sixth grade to seventh grade is PE, because now you're getting dressed, you're putting on certain garments in PE, you're going out. I mean, I remember one of my first experiences going from junior high to high school, and this guy, as an experiment of his, I'm standing behind him, and Glenn was his name, and he's a friend, and he's a believer now. He wasn't then. Thank you, Glenn. But he was standing in front of me, and he was a grade ahead of me, and he was a swimmer. He had muscles where I had no muscles. And he turned as he was talking to another guy and punched me right in the sternum. And it cracked my sternum, and it was so out, like, why did you just do that? And he continues to talk to the guy going, see, he's a freshman. He hasn't filled out yet like we have. We're more filled out. I was like just his hanging skeleton there. But that's the kind of thing you dread as a boy, is now you're the object of a science experiment at PE class about how you're not as developed as the other guy.
2: And I think it's good for dads to say, this is what I looked like in sixth grade, but look what I look like in 10th grade. Lie low. I mean, that's not bad advice, especially if you're a lower classman. Lie low, but it does get better. Or find even pictures of professional athletes. Here's what they look like at 13. Here's what they look like at 20. Hang in there. We'll get better. I think that's a huge message for middle schoolers, especially junior high. Hang
0: You're in not there, always we'll going to look better. Like this. And this not is just part of the growth like process. And some boys are going to be bigger. Now explain, like the girls, I'll let you explain that, because there's a lot going on for them. Other girls are developing more quickly. It's obvious. And they're feeling like, am I ever going to get there? And, you know, just describe what girls are dealing with.
2: And I think the first thing always is, I remember that. I remember that feeling, looking around, your bodies aren't the same as everybody else. Wait it out. And even maybe, you know, it's not too young to talk about some kind of a simple, age-appropriate makeover. Let's talk about what good colors are for you. Something that's really innocuous, as opposed to emphasizing your body shape or something, but what are colors that look good on you? What are lengths that look good on you? Are you more comfortable in skirts or pants? But they're going to be constantly comparing themselves to everybody else.
0: How much of that are we demonstrating or illustrating for our kids? Mm-hmm. You know, how much time do we spend in front of the mirror getting our makeup on?
2: And now, how many comments do
0: moms,
2: we make?
0: But dads,
2: oh, I wish I could lose 50 pounds. I would look so much better.
0: Yeah,
2: so watch
0: true.
2: What you say. Yeah, good
0: no,
2: point.
0: That's so true. Cynthia, we mentioned homework, but let's bring this back. I remember Trent and I, we had such, and Gene, Trent and I, such a battle, because he was really bright. He's finishing his master's in biochemistry. He wants to go on for a PhD in neuro research. But in high school, it's like, I already get A's on the test. Why do I need to do the homework? And we would say, well, 50% of your grade is based on the homework being completed. I know, but I'm good with a C. Yeah. And I know the concepts, and it's kind of boring to do the homework. We battled that all along. Then he got to college, knocked out of the park. I mean, he's up there at like a 3.95 all the way through. So like he knew his desires and knew what he needed to do. Right. And it was hard to budge him. I would say we struggled all the way through to senior year.
1: Well, you know, the important question is, what's the point, right?
0: Yeah, that is.
1: What's the point? But teachers, they don't go along with that, because they, a lot of times, well, the point is you have to get this and this and this and this in order to get your grades. That's very frustrating to a kid who says, why should I have to do 25 practice problems when I already know I'm going to get an A on the test? And it's a true question.
0: Yeah.
1: And it's a legitimate question. And, there's no real good solid answer other than we need to change some things. I can remember working with King Schools once, and a gal who was really, really sharp, fifth grade, sixth grade in that middle school area, she already knew she was going to go to Bryn Mawr and she was going to do all these things. She was just sharp. And one day, she was especially sharp in math. But one day she just told the teacher, I'm not going to do the homework. And he says, you can't get an A if you don't do the homework.
0: Right.
1: I don't care. He said, it's going to ruin your whole grade point average. I don't care. I don't understand why I have to do this. And so the teacher and I talked, and I said, well, what if you asked her, what if you just tried it and said, how about you do as many answers or as many questions on the homework as you think you need to do in order to prove that you're going to get an A on the test. And then
0: that's good.
1: And if she gets a night, she promises to get a 95% or higher on the test or go back and do more of those problems. And he said, well, but they tried it. And sometimes she did 30 problems and sometimes she did 3, but he said she got an A.
0: And it does show you need some insight into your child,
1: right,
0: and their learning styles. And that's a whole nother book that you right. wrote, How Your Kids Learn.
1: Right.
0: And, you know, that's so important as well.
3: Well, this is Focus on the Family with Jim Daly, and our guests today are Cynthia Tobias and Sue Acuna. And they've collaborated on a book that is essential if you have kids who are approaching the teen years, if they're preteens, middle school, The Inside Story, What Kids Tell Us But Don't Tell You. 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
0: Cynthia, let me ask you some of the red flags we should be aware of when our kids are going into junior high and their time in junior high, because emotionally, intellectually, things can change because of the environmental pressure on a child. An extroverted child can become quite sullen and withdrawn if there's things going on that we don't even know. So what are some of those red flags we need to pay attention to?
1: This is where I really learned a lot from Sue, because I was teaching high school. I was used to dealing with high school kids who've kind of passed some of those marks. But Sue has a really good handle of it, and I learned a lot.
0: Well, Sue, fill it in.
2: I think two things parents really learn about are depression and eating disorders. So things I watch for would be kids who withdraw more than usual. Kids want their own space, but if they're constantly alone and they won't answer your questions, what's going on? Nothing. I don't want to talk about it. That's a concern if it keeps happening. I mean, then maybe they're having a bad day, but if this is going on for weeks and you can see their eating habits have changed, maybe they're not eating at all, then you know something's really wrong. Yeah. One sure sign of an eating disorder is like wearing big baggy clothes or taking little nibbly bites. You have to be aware. And for parents today, a lot of times that means coming off your phone and really taking a look at your kid and see what's going on.
0: And being engaged. Maybe not affirming how skinny they are.
3: Mm.
2: Or even commenting on it. My daughter-in-law has taught me, make no comments about your weight or anybody else's weight. Just don't even make it a topic.
0: Wow, that's good.
2: That's really different from how we grew up, huh?
0: You know, one of the things that, again, with social media is new, and I'm not sure we as parents know how to manage this well, and we're hearing more about it, and it puts a lot of fear into us as parents, is kids that are taken into a friend group, and then they're bullied, and then even, you know, where comments are made, you should just kill yourself. And you know, a handful of kids have done it, and it gets into the news, obviously. It's horrible. But how do you have that kind of a discussion with your daughter or your son about what can occur in that cyber world and the pain in it and the viciousness of it? I mean, we don't want to heap a bunch of anxiety under our children, but how do we manage that?
2: Odds are pretty good that they know someone who has already gone through this. And that would be a good, more neutral question to ask. Hey, do you know any of your friends who have been bullied online or who are really depressed about it? And then they can start talking about it, which gives you a chance to talk about what we should do if that ever happens to you.
0: Mm.
2: And like I said, it's hard to admit that you're being bullied, but even to come and say, I don't like what this person is saying. But also, parents need to monitor phone use. This is one of the hardest things for parents, is to not let them take their phone, their smartwatch, their iPad into the bedroom without some rules and some limitations. Yeah. You wouldn't let a stranger show up at your door, say, I want to go talk to your daughter in her bedroom. You wouldn't let that happen. But she could absolutely do that on her phone.
0: Yeah.
1: And one of the things about suicide, the discoveries I made, both as being a police officer, but then also with the kids, a lot of times at that age, they don't think it's actually permanent. They think they're going to kill themselves and everybody will be sorry, and then they'll come back and everything will be okay.
0: Wow.
1: And I was blown away by that. But there is that mentality out there. If you haven't, as a parent, talked to them and established that relationship, especially with Christ and with eternity, and, you know, they may just decide, well, I'll just kill myself and they'll be sorry and then I'll come back when I feel like it.
0: Yeah, I mean, building up that plan and purpose. This is a good place to mention our counseling department. Mm-hmm. So, this is a very serious topic, but it is present, and we wanted to make sure we at least touch on that. So if you're struggling in any area of the parenting journey, especially around the middle school years, but any form or shape in your parenting, give us a call. We have free counselors. They'll talk with you for 30 to 60 minutes and give you some perspective. They may even refer to a counselor in your area that you could pick up the discussion with. So know that that's here. It's part of what donors fund at Focus on the Family. Take advantage of it to make sure that you have some perspective. Let me throw this question out here. Discipling your children can look very different at different stages. I mean, you know, elementary school, you got the little book and you're trying to do things. What does middle school discipleship look like within the family?
1: You model it. This is where it's really important. I know growing up, my sister and I, we had supper time after supper. We always had a devotional book and the scripture when we prayed. My dad was adamant about that. And when we went through even the real awkward time, that was an anchor. And that's really important. The other thing that I found was interesting, Sue talked about, you know, when parents, the middle schoolers pull away and they don't want to have hugs and they don't want to have all that.
0: Kid stuff.
1: She said, but they still do desperately want the touch and need the touch. So you can sometimes sit on the couch and just let your leg sort of touch theirs.
0: Yeah.
1: And nobody says anything, no big deal, but it's still a connection that says, I see you, I love you, I'm not going to bug you, but you're still really important to me.
0: Yeah. Speak to a minute, kind of broadly, to the elementary parenting, the middle school parenting, and the high school parenting. You guys, you know, you taught, I think, two of those, with Cynthia, you with high school teaching, Sue with junior high. So when we've kind of touched on it, but really to be black and white for parents, maybe they have their kids in elementary school right now. What does that look like as they move through? Very concrete things like in junior high, your parenting needs to shift. You've touched on it, but here at the end, I want to make sure parents are grabbing it so that they understand. High school is yet another kind of distancing to allow them independence, making good decisions, etc. So go for it, Sue.
2: Yesterday, Cynthia mentioned that you want to become more of a manager. So imagine you're training a new employee. Elementary school, you've got to tell them everything. They don't know anything. Middle school, junior high, they're starting to get it. You can kind of check in with them, have some guidelines. High school, you've got to let them try it on their own, but you're still there as their fail-safe if something goes wrong.
0: Yeah.
2: So you've got to slowly back away, like we said, work yourself out of a job. Give them some independence. Let them try it. Be there when it goes wrong. Be there to hold them together.
0: Again, this gives you structure in how to think about doing this. So it's not just emotional. It's not flippant as the parent. Do it because I told you so. I mean, that's a terrible thing to say.
1: In fact, one of the biggest complaints was they interrupt me and they won't. They get mad if I interrupt them, or they're looking at their phone and they're talking to me and I'm starting to tell them something and they just interrupt me. And that it's that modeling. The other thing I wanted to say, which is really obvious but really important, middle schoolers, they need more sleep.
0: Yeah.
1: They have to have sleep. And I you know, we start school with the bus picking them up at 6 a.m. Mm-hmm. And it's difficult because the lack of sleep affects everything.
0: And they're growing. I mean, that's why
1: they're
0: need to sleep.
1: Yes.
0: The growth is going on.
3: Yeah. And you know, Cynthia, you're mentioning modeling. Mm-hmm. And this has come up a couple of times in the conversation. But just real quick, talk to the parent that thinks my job really is going to be awesome when I'm cool to my kids in middle school.
0: I want to be the cool versus the parent.
3: Yeah, I want to be the cool parent.
0: Interesting.
1: Well, just again, switch that. Do you think it's cool when your kids act like that? Is that what you really want them to be acting like? It doesn't make sense.
3: Okay.
0: Yeah.
3: So don't try to be cool. Be the adult in the room.
1: No, they think you're a dork. You're trying to be cool.
2: Well, and if you ask them, whose parent is cool? Oh, so-and-so's parent. Well, what makes them cool? Then you know.
3: Excellent.
2: And they'll say things like they know when not to use our language. They understand our language, but they know when not to use it. Or they don't try and dress like us, but they don't dress dorky. Kids will tell you what you need to know to be cool.
0: Let me ask you this. Even though it might not seem like your junior higher wants to engage you, Barna Research and others says that my parents' influence is what's most important to me. I mean, it seems like counterintuitive, right? Because they're so connected to friends and culture at that time that they're trying to kind of get through all that. But again, the research is showing us that kids believe the most important relationship in their life is their parents, still, even through high school. I mean, most of us are going, what? That doesn't make sense. But it shows you that core connection, doesn't it?
2: I know we're both thinking the same thing here. Our point is they will always need you, but they need you differently. They
0: not don't less, differently.
2: Differently.
0: That's
2: they
0: good.
2: Don't need as much control. They need more understanding. They still need guidance. They absolutely still need your comfort and reassurance.
0: Yeah. I don't know about everybody watching and listening, but I tend to learn by my mistakes and by other people's mistakes. I mean, I observe that and say, okay, I don't want to repeat that. If I can keep from repeating that. You had a mom come up to you after a seminar, Cynthia. It fits this category for me because she was so frustrated with her rebellious teen daughter. How did that conversation go and what did you say?
1: She was ultra frustrated. She said, I just don't understand. My daughter doesn't do anything I say. And I've told her over and over again what she's supposed to do. And she doesn't do it. She doesn't do what I tell her to. And I am the boss and she won't respect me and she won't do it. She said, I've just about had it. Can you tell me? She said and stopped. See that girl over there standing? I looked and there's this arms folded, sullen girl. She goes, that's my daughter. Can you tell me how to make her love me again? Is there a point of no return? Hopefully not. But you can't make your kids love you again. You can't. You have to earn it. And you have to do a lot of the things we're talking about here. And especially the barking orders, the doing that, it doesn't work.
0: You know, I want to be mindful of that parent that may be going, oh my goodness, that's me. That's what I've done. What can they do differently now after hearing this? They feel that conviction. Conviction's a good thing. What can they do so differently now, tonight?
2: Admit it to your child.
0: What does that sound like? Play that out for me.
2: I think maybe I've been a little bit too bossy and not giving you enough credit for what you're capable of doing. So if you want me to change one thing, just give me one thing, because I can't completely change myself. But what's one thing you would like me to do differently? And then wait. Parents have a tendency to want to answer their own questions. So they'll say, what can I do differently? Do you want me to do this? Do you want me to do that? Ask the question and wait. And at first they might say nothing. No, I really think there's something. Just wait. Silence is a huge tool for building communication. Just wait.
1: And there's one really short word you can listen for and make this agreement with your child to say, if I say something that's really off or, you know, just say, ouch.
0: Yeah.
1: And I don't understand why you can't just do what I tell you to do. Ouch.
0: That's
1: what,
0: good.
1: What did I, then you get, I didn't mean it. You know, I just, let's do a do-over.
0: Yeah. I like that.
1: Yeah.
0: Yeah. Kind of a catch word to say, okay, this isn't going in a good way. It hurts. I like that. I might use that even with my 20-somethings now. This has been so good, and I want to encourage you that there's more. The book is full of material, things we weren't able to touch on. Excellent stuff. Also, we have the 7 Traits of Effective Parenting assessment that I'd love to have you take. It's absolutely free. It takes probably about 7 to 10 minutes. It'll show you the things that you're doing well and some areas to improve in. There'll be some resources recommended that can help you in those weaker spots. But what a great assessment to be able to do and to be able to know what I need to strengthen my parenting skills in. That's a good thing to do. And of course, picking up the book is another good thing to do. Middle school, the inside story, what kids tell us but don't tell you. And if you make a gift of any amount, we'll send you the book as our way of saying thank you for being part of the ministry. You can do that monthly or a one-time gift. Also, don't forget our Caring Christian Counselors are here to help you. If you're hitting the wall and you've heard this, maybe you feel guilty and you don't know what to do now, call our counseling team. They'll set up a time to get back with you, and they'll walk you through some additional things you can do. In terms of supporting the ministry, last year alone, we helped 80,000 parents through crisis. Do you want to be part of that? Why don't we work on hitting 100,000 for next year? So join us in this journey, helping parents to build a home that loves the Lord. They love each other. Won't we have a better culture if that's the case? Mm-hmm. I think the answer is yes.
3: Yeah, donate monthly as you can or make a one-time gift of any amount. 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
0: Cynthia and Sue, thanks again for being with us. This is so good. 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Thank you.
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9: SRN News, I'm Rich Thomason in Washington. Seems the polls, the pundits, and much of the media missed the mark. They had predicted a big win for leftist Abdul El-Sayed in Michigan's Democratic U.S. Senate primary. Instead, he leads establishment candidate Haley Stevens by less than 2 points, a razor-close contest. Mike Rogers is the GOP nominee for U.S. Senate in Michigan. Elsewhere, former Salem talker Chris DeGaulle has won the Republican congressional primary in Missouri's solidly blue 6th congressional district. President Trump says that a deal on the Strait of Hormuz, a deal with Iran, could come as early as today or perhaps tomorrow. A man was arrested at the president's L.A. area golf course, pleading not guilty to all charges, including a couple of felony counts. Watching Wall Street, the Dow futures are up 218 points, while the Nasdaq futures are ahead 47. More details, srnnews.com.
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14: Who is it that will be able to withstand the wrath of the Lamb in the judgment day of God?
15: 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John is going to answer the question, who will be able to stand through the great tribulation?
16: Welcome to Pathway to Victory with author and pastor Dr. Robert Jeffress. Throughout history, there have been many great movements of God. But the greatest spiritual revival the world will ever experience will occur during the final 7 years of Earth's history. Today on Pathway to Victory, Dr. Robert Jeffress talks about those who will be saved after God pours out His judgment during the tribulation. But first, let's take a moment to hear some important ministry updates.
17: Thanks, David, and welcome again to Pathway to Victory. In just a moment, we'll be looking at Revelation chapter 7 as my series called Final Conquest continues. But first, let me extend a personal invitation. I'd like you to join me on a trip of a lifetime this coming May that'll dramatically heighten your understanding of the Bible. I'm referring to the Pathway to Victory Journeys of Paul Mediterranean Cruise. 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I hope you'll take the next step and join us by going to ptv.org. And then, before we start today's message, I'm urging you to reach out and request a copy of my commentary on Revelation. This is the book I wrote while preparing this sermon series called Final Conquest, and for that reason, I chose the same title for my commentary. My book includes an in-depth examination of the events that culminate in the return of Christ. Along the way, I'll help you understand the mysterious symbols used through the book of Revelation. Plus, I'll show you why Revelation gives Christians a major reason to celebrate, because, in the end, God is victorious. I'm going to say more about my book and other resources later on, but right now, let's continue our study in the last book of the Bible, Revelation. Today, we're in Revelation chapter 7. I titled today's message, The Greatest Revival the Church Has Ever Seen.
15: 2 days after Adolf Hitler became Chancellor of Germany in 1933, a 26-year-old pastor and theologian went on the radio to denounce Adolf Hitler and his policies. That pastor-theologian was named Dietrich Bonhoeffer. Bonhoeffer was troubled by a number of things he saw happening. The marginalization of the Jewish people long before they were taken to the crematoriums. And so he left the German church and established his own church, the Confessing Church, built on the principles of Scripture and obeying God unconditionally. A group of seminarians and pastors followed Bonhoeffer in the establishment of the Confessing Church. But soon, when the government saw that it was a threat to Nazism, Adolf Hitler ordered pastors of the Confessing Church to be denied chaplaincies and instead be placed on the front lines of battle in World War II. Starved of pastoral leadership, the Confessing Church faded away. By this time, Dietrich Bonhoeffer decided that he had to do something radical to stand up against evil. And so he joined the German intelligence agency as a spy, but actually he was working as a double agent to undermine the commands of the Third Reich, and he even involved himself in an assassination plot to remove Adolf Hitler from office. Many people were critical of Dietrich Bonhoeffer. Many Christians were critical of him. They said, "Why are you so concerned with politics and who is leading our nation? Just resign yourself to preaching the gospel. That's what Christians are to do. Preach the gospel and everything else will take care of itself." Sound familiar to you? Bonhoeffer understood that leaders determine policies, and policies determine the moral and spiritual direction of a nation. 10 years later, after Adolf Hitler became Chancellor of Germany, on the 10th anniversary of his assuming that position in 1943, Bonhoeffer explained why he took such radical actions in an essay titled After 10 Years. Listen to his words, quote, "Who stands fast? Only the man whose final standard is not his reason, his principles, his conscience, his freedom, or his virtue, but the man who is ready to sacrifice all of this when he is called to obedient and responsible action in faith and in exclusive allegiance to God. The responsible man who tries to make his whole life an answer to the question and the call of God. Where are these responsible people?" I thought of those words, "Who stands fast?" I thought of those words as I prepared the message today and remembered how similar those words are to the kings and commanders of the earth during the Great Tribulation, who, after experiencing these horrific judgments, remember what we saw last time? They cry out to the rocks and the mountains, and they say, "Fall on us and hide us from the presence of the one who sits on the throne and from the wrath of the Lamb. For the day of God's wrath has come, and who is able to stand?" Who is it that stands fast during times of persecution like Dietrich Bonhoeffer did? Who is it that will be able to withstand the wrath of the Lamb in the judgment day of God? We're going to answer that question today in Revelation chapter 7. If you have your Bibles, turn there as we look at the greatest revival in human history. Revelation chapter 7. John is going to answer the question, who will be able to stand through the Great Tribulation? Now look at verse 1, the vision of the restraining and sealing angels. After this, I saw four angels standing at the four corners of the earth, holding back the four winds of the earth so that no wind would blow on the earth or on the sea or on any tree. In verse 2, and I saw another angel ascending from the rising of the sun. That's from the east. It's always an indication of salvation that's about to come. I saw another angel rising from the east, having the seal of the living God. Now, I want you to underline that, the seal of the living God. And he cried out with a loud voice to the four angels to whom it was granted to harm the earth and the sea, saying, "Do not harm the earth or the sea or the trees until we have sealed the bondservants of our God on their foreheads." Before the judgments could come, at the very beginning of the tribulation, the angel says, before you unleash your judgments, angels, we need to seal the bondservants of God. Now, what does that mean? A seal, and by the way, this is extra. You can write it down on your outlines. In biblical times, a seal marked, first of all, authority. Secondly, it marked possession. Many times, if you want to show that something belongs to you, you write your name on it. It was the same thing with a seal. A seal, kind of like a sticker sometimes you put on things, was a sign that it belonged to you. And thirdly, the seal was a sign of protection. It meant protection. That was the meaning of a seal: authority, ownership, protection. Who are these 144,000 who are sealed? These are 144,000, verse 4, sealed from every tribe of the sons of Israel. From the tribe of Judah, 12,000. From the tribe of Reuben, 12,000. From the tribe of Gad, 12,000. And on and on. These are Jews who have been selected and sealed and saved by God at the beginning of the tribulation. These are the 144,000. What is their ministry? Their ministry is to share the gospel. J. Dwight Pentecost wrote, "They, like Saul, will be set apart to be God's witnesses to the Gentiles." But there's a second group that will stand in the tribulation, and we see them beginning in verse 9. The tribulation saints will stand in heaven during the tribulation. Now, there is no verse that says this, but it is very obvious. Beginning in verse 9, we see the result of the witness of the 144,000 evangelists. Remember, at the beginning of the tribulation, there are no Christians on earth. The 144,000 are sealed and saved and selected to be a witness. Now notice what John sees beginning in verse 9. His vision shifts from looking at earth, and now he's looking into heaven. After these things, after the 144,000, I looked, and behold, a great multitude which no one could count, from every nation and all tribes and peoples and tongues, standing before the throne and before the Lamb, clothed in white robes and palm branches in their hands. Suddenly, he sees a whole mass of people that can't be counted, Jews and Gentiles alike, who are standing before the throne of God, meaning they are saved. And not only that, they're in white robes, meaning they've been forgiven, and palm branches, a sign of victory. And they cry out with a loud voice, saying, "Salvation to our God who sits on the throne and to the Lamb." And all the angels were standing around the throne, and the elders and the four living creatures, and they fell on their faces before the throne and worshiped God, saying, "Amen, blessing and glory and wisdom and thanksgiving and honor and power and might be to our God forever and ever. Amen." Who are these multitudes that come from every tribe, every nation under earth? This is part of the greatest revival the world will have ever seen. These are those who are saved during the tribulation through the witness of the 144,000. It's going to be something like the world has never experienced before. Look at verses 13 and 14. John answers it clearly. "Then one of the elders answered, saying to me, 'These who are clothed in white robes, who are they? And where have they come from?' And I said to him, 'My Lord, you know.' And he said to me, 'These are the ones who come out of the great tribulation.'" Remember, there are no Christians at the beginning of the tribulation. Millions of people are saved, but some of them will die because of the natural elements that will be disrupted, the cosmological disturbances, the volcanoes, the earthquakes, the lack of food. But some will die during the tribulation because of martyrdom. We saw in Revelation chapter 6, they will give their lives because they refuse to take the mark of the beast. And John says, these millions of people before the throne, dressed in white robes, are those who have come out of the tribulation. Now listen to me. Christians right now will be saved from the tribulation. But those who are saved after the rapture, they're not saved from the tribulation, but they will eventually be saved out of the tribulation. That's a great picture of how God deals with our life right now. There are a few people, few Christians, who appear to be saved from great stress and tribulation in life. I don't know many of them, but there's some who are. There's some who never experience serious illness or the loss of a loved one, but it's very few. God's plan for most Christians is not to be saved from tribulation, but to be saved out of tribulation. William Barclay explains the difference this way when he says, "The deliverance which God gives is not the deliverance of escape, but the deliverance of conquest. It is not a deliverance which saves people from trouble, but one which brings them triumphantly through trouble. It does not make life easy, but it makes life great. It is not part of the Christian hope to look for a life in which we are saved from all trouble and distress. The Christian hope is that in Christ, we can endure any kind of trouble and distress, remain upright throughout, and come out to glory on the other side." I like that phrase, come out to glory on the other side. That's what happens to these tribulation saints. They go through terrible persecution, but they come out to glory on the other side. They are delivered out of the tribulation. These are the ones who have come out of the great tribulation. And look at this, and they have washed their robes, and they have made them white in the blood of the Lamb. To a non-Christian, that seems so strange. What do you mean, make white by the blood of the Lamb? How can blood make anything white? Blood's not a bleaching agent, it's a staining agent. Have you ever tried to wash blood out of a garment? It's hard, it's difficult. But this is the message of the gospel of Jesus Christ. It's the beauty of the gospel. It doesn't matter how stained with sin, how filthy, how dirty your life is. When you trust in Jesus' death, his blood on the cross to save you from God's penalty for your sin, God takes your ugly, dark, and dirty sin and he makes you as white as snow in his presence. That is the beauty of the gospel of Jesus Christ. You know, that gospel message, as precious as it is to us, is absolutely offensive to most people. To hear that their sin is so great that it takes blood, the blood of Jesus Christ, to cleanse them from unrighteousness. Peter Kreft says it so well when he writes, if you confess at a fashionable cocktail party that you personally love to play with porcupines, or you plan to sell CIA secrets to the communists, or that you are considering becoming a Palestinian terrorist, you will find a buzzing and fascinating crowd of people around you, eager to listen. But if you confess that you believe that Jesus Christ is God, that he died to save us from sin by shedding his blood, and that there really is a heaven and a hell, you will find yourself soon talking to empty air with a distinct chill in it. People hate to hear that message. The message that their sin is so great, that it has demanded a sacrifice so great as the death of Jesus Christ. But it is through his blood that we find healing, redemption, and forgiveness. Remember the old gospel song? Are you washed? Are you washed in the soul-cleansing blood of the Lamb? Are your garments spotless? Are they white as snow? Are you washed in the blood of the Lamb? That's the gospel of Jesus Christ. Notice what he says here. What is the reward of those who stand around the throne? Verse 15, the reward of the tribulation saints. For this reason, they are before the throne of God. For what reason? What is he talking about? Why are they before the throne? Because they have washed their garments in the blood of the Lamb. People are in heaven, not because of their family or their church membership or any other reason. The only people in heaven are those who have washed their garments in the blood of Jesus Christ. Listen carefully. That's not a message of hate. It is a message of hope. It is our only hope. If you were in a burning building, the flames were engulfed around you, and a fireman came and said, follow me, there is one way out of this burning building. Would you accuse that fireman of being hateful because he insisted there's only one way out of the burning building? No, you would thank him and you would follow him. And ladies and gentlemen, the most loving message we can proclaim to this world is to proclaim that there is a way out of this world, a way that ensures that we are welcomed one day into the presence of God, and it is through faith in the blood of his son, Jesus Christ. And it doesn't matter whether you're a Jew, a Catholic, a Baptist, a Hindu, a Methodist, an atheist, or whatever you are, you can confess your sins and know Christ as your Savior. Isn't that a great message that God has given us? Doesn't matter who you are or what you've done, God loves you and is willing to forgive you. For this reason, they are before the throne of God, and they serve him day and night in his temple. And he who sits on the throne will spread out his tabernacle over them. They will hunger no longer, nor thirst any more, nor will the sun beat down on them, nor any heat. For the Lamb, Jesus, in the center of the throne will be their shepherd and will guide them to springs of the water of life, and God will wipe away every tear from their eyes. Two important principles from this passage. First of all, write this down. God never forgets his promises. God never forgets his promises. He won't forget his promise to Israel, as seen in the sealing and the using of the 144,000. He won't forget his promise to the tribulation saints in welcoming them into heaven. And he won't forget his promise to you I will never leave you, he said, and never will I forsake you. God never forgets his promises. Secondly, God ultimately rewards the faithful. Not immediately, but ultimately rewards the faithful. We see that in the rewards of the tribulation saints. Paul said it this way in Romans 8:18, "For I consider the suffering of this present time not worthy to be compared with the glory that is to be revealed to us." Dietrich Bonhoeffer came to understand how God turned suffering into glory because of his participation in the plot to kill Hitler. Bonhoeffer was transferred to the Flossenbürg concentration camp under direct orders from Hitler, where he was ultimately hanged as an enemy of the Third Reich. Moments before Bonhoeffer's execution, the camp doctor noticed that Bonhoeffer was kneeling in prayer. Years later, the doctor wrote, "I was most deeply moved by the way this lovable man prayed, so devout and so certain that God heard his prayer. At the place of execution, he again said a short prayer and then climbed the steps to the gallows, brave and composed. His death ensued after a few seconds. In the almost 50 years that I worked as a doctor, I have hardly ever seen a man die so entirely submissive to the will of God." How do you explain that? Dietrich Bonhoeffer believed in a God who never forgets his promises and ultimately rewards the faithful. A God who said, if we die with him, we shall one day live with him. If we endure with him, we will one day reign with him.
17: Martyrs like Dietrich Bonhoeffer help us understand how biblical prophecy, past and future, should galvanize our confidence in the providence of God. I'm hoping that this teaching series in Revelation called Final Conquest has inspired you to learn more. And I've prepared several resources for you to take your next steps in understanding the last book in the Bible. The first is a book I've written called Final Conquest. We're living in a season that's inundated with bad news. But Revelation is all about good news. It tells the story of our coming King and his kingdom, and I want you to have a copy. It's yours when you include a generous gift to support the ministry of Pathway to Victory. As a bonus, and when you respond today, I'll also include a booklet I've written called The Major Characters of the End Times. You won't find this resource anywhere other than Pathway to Victory. 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
16: 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That's P.O. Box 223-609, Dallas, Texas, 75222. I'm David J. Mullins. When Pharaoh defied God, God unleashed a series of natural disasters, illnesses, and death like the world had never seen.
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7: Hi there, I'm Dave Straub. 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
4: With SRN News, I'm Rich Thomason in Washington. Seems the polls, the pundits, and much of the media missed the mark. They had predicted a big win for leftist Abdul El-Sayed in Michigan's Democratic U.S. Senate primary. Instead, he leads establishment candidate Haley Stevens by less than 2 points, a razor-close contest. Mike Rogers is the GOP nominee for U.S. Senate in Michigan. Elsewhere, former Salem talker Chris DeGaulle has won the Republican congressional primary in Missouri's solidly blue 6th congressional district. President Trump says that a deal on the Strait of Hormuz, a deal with Iran, could come as early as today or perhaps tomorrow. A man who was arrested at the president's L.A. area golf course, pleading not guilty to all charges, including a couple of felony counts. Watching Wall Street, the Dow futures are up 218 points, while the NASDAQ futures are ahead 47. More details at srnnews.com.
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9: 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No. There's very few promises I find in my Bible to the casual inquirer, to the moderately interested. In fact, Jesus says, if you're lukewarm, he'll spit you out. There has to be almost, it's really, the best word I know is a sense of desperation.
8: 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We're so glad you're here to listen. Today's program is part one of Pastor Alan's message called Expressions of Dangerous Faith. 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
9: We've been walking through a series under the general theme of dangerous faith. And in this session, I want to talk a bit about, it's a bit more personal, how we can become expressions of a dangerous faith. Not violent, not angry, not belligerent. Dangerous in the sense that we want to be a threat to the principalities and powers and spiritual forces of wickedness in the heavenly places. That we do not intend to be non-threatening Christ followers. That we very much want to threaten the kingdom of darkness. Where we go to work, where we go to school, where we live, when we gather with our families, we want to bring light. And that has to be intentional. That's not accidental. You know, saying, well, Lord, you know, I'll do whatever you want me to do is not the same as saying, today, Lord, I'm going to do something on your behalf. And I think we've had a passive faith for too long. This whole thing came really, it was illuminated in my heart through a friend of mine's life, Brad Arnold. He was a singer, the lead singer for Three Doors Down, a rock group. And I got to know Brad through church. We did a podcast. We reposted it on last Friday. If you've never heard it, it's worth the investment of time. It's a remarkable story. Brad is in his honesty and transparency about his life.

0: At 15, he wrote a song in a high school math class that ended up selling millions and millions of copies, and his life took a dramatic trajectory, and the group he was with had a lot of success and a lot of fame, and he almost destroyed himself. And through the intervention of somebody that was willing to tell him the truth, he got his life straight, got his faith straight, and got his family straight. And then he would stand up in front of stage in concerts where there were thousands of people gathered not to hear about Jesus, and he would stop the concert and say, I need to tell you something. With an honesty and a humility and a gentleness that was dramatic. And then he got a very serious diagnosis. Just a little over 18 months ago, we did the podcast, and Brad's in heaven. And I was invited to be a part of his memorial service, and I'd made all my notes, and Kathy and I were sitting in this little church, little country church in Mississippi. And I was thinking about Brad and what I'd put together, and I wrote over in the margins, he was a dangerous Christian. Not because he was loud or boisterous or threatening, but where he went, he took Jesus with him. Madison Square Garden, didn't matter where he was. And when I met his band, I understood it even more, because it didn't seem to me that they were quite as far down the road with their faith as Brad might have been. And for him to take that place, put their careers in a precarious place. And I mean, he had all kinds of reasons not to have had that expression of faith, and yet he did. And from that day until this, I've been quietly saying to the Lord, Lord, I want to have that kind of faith. I don't want to be timid. I don't want to be a non-threatening Christian. I want people to know what I believe and why I believe it. I think we can tell the truth, and we can tell it in love. We can be kind. We can have compassion. But if you hide the truth, it's not love, folks. It's cowardice. If you hide the truth to keep the peace, it's not compassion. So the point of this whole lesson is to hopefully give us just some practical things. The other piece of this that has become so real to me as I've done the study for it is how God moves in different ways. And because what I find in my own heart, in my own life, is this great desire to catalog how God moves. This is how I experience the Lord. So I know this is legitimate, and this is how you should experience the Lord, and how those you know should experience the Lord. And we have found now a way to experience the Lord, and therefore we have a routine, a pattern, a method. Our four favorite verses, these are the three prayers to pray. And this is how God moves. And I don't find that to be consistent with Scripture. From Abram being told to leave, not just to leave home, but to leave his family, his community, everything that was familiar, and go to a place that I'll show you. We don't all have to do that to follow the Lord. Noah was told to build a boat and start a zoo, and we don't all have to do that. And on the list goes, and it's constantly changing. And I believe God changes how he moves in the earth, and I have to be willing to turn loose of a previous season to cooperate with God now. I just jotted down most of these stories I think you're very familiar with, but when we meet Moses, he's an infant really floating in a basket that his parents have prepared, and he's taken into the palace. So Moses grows up in Pharaoh's palace. And then Moses becomes a fugitive, hunted by the palace. And then Moses is sent back by God for a confrontation with Pharaoh. And ultimately, Moses becomes the leader of the multitude. Very, very, very different seasons of his life. And yet God involved across all of them. Joseph, we're introduced to him as the son of Jacob. I mean, a part of the patriarchal clan that is emerging. And then Joseph, we know, is a slave of Potiphar in Egypt. Honored God in that role. As a slave, that's not pleasant. And then we're introduced to Joseph as a prisoner. And once again, he's honoring God, but it's not pleasant. It's uncomfortable. It's miserable. And then we know Joseph is the prince of Egypt. On all of those layers, God was involved in his life. Joseph said of himself to his brothers some years later, God sent me ahead of you to prepare a way for you. Different times and seasons. And my question is, are we willing to turn loose of our curriculum vitae and how confident we are in our spiritual qualifications and our achievements? And are we willing to say to the Lord, here I am. Here I am. I don't want to imagine that I've done my service, that I've read what I need to read, and I've learned what I need to learn. I want to present myself with the humility of a learner and say, God, I would like to know you better. We need a response from God that looks different than we've seen in the last few decades. We do. And we have to humble ourselves enough to say that to the Lord, and humble ourselves enough not to imagine that we are so correct that as long as I get airlifted out of here at the appropriate time with my own timeline, then let the rest of it burn. We don't say it that pointedly, but it's pretty much the way we practice our faith. Not my problem. Peter, we meet him as a fisherman. He becomes a disciple of Jesus. Then we know him as a leader of the church. We see him as an apostle. Only Jesus could make that journey a possibility in a life. You want to lead a life that the only acceptable answer is Jesus had to be involved in that. In Saul, we meet him as a Pharisee. He's a scholar with an unprecedented education, a brilliant mind, an expert in the law of Moses. And then we know him as a persecutor of the Jesus people. He hates them. With a murderous rage, he hates them. And then we know him as a servant of Jesus who he acknowledges as Messiah. Unbelievable. And then he has an assignment to be the messenger to the non-Jewish world. It's the most improbable story. Only God could do that. And are you willing to walk a different path, embrace God in a new way, let God move in a way that you would consider fresh? Are you demanding that God maintain the pattern that introduced you to faith and the way that you came to faith and you understand its validity? I think we're all subject to that. I wasn't prepared to hear somebody in the middle of a rock concert for a kind of music that I had a hard time just listening to get to the testimony. So this one was pretty personal to me. I made some notes about the steps that it seems to me are important in giving expression to your faith. And it's not by any means an inclusive list, but I didn't want to take 12 weeks and try to make it inclusive. But it starts out with the most obvious. I think you have to have a desire to seek God. You know, in the Sermon on the Mount, Jesus said, you have to hunger and thirst for righteousness. Two of the most powerful motivations in a human personality are hunger and thirst. You get hungry and thirsty enough, you'll break down all your social convictions. And we're told to hunger and thirst for a righteousness with God, to which most of us would quip, well, I've received the gift of righteousness. Well, it's one thing to receive the gift, it's another to choose to lead a righteous life. And for myself, I'm not going to do that unless I cultivate a hunger and a thirst for righteousness. I gave you a handful of verses. Proverbs 2, the language is so descriptive. It says, my son, if you accept my words, you need to circle that little preposition if. It's conditional. It means nothing that it was about to be said is guaranteed. It's not a certainty, but if you'll accept my words and store up my commands, if you'll turn your ear to wisdom, if you'll apply your heart to understanding, if you'll call out for insight, and if you'll cry aloud for understanding, if you'll look for it as silver, and if you'll search for it as for hidden treasures, then you'll understand the fear of the Lord and you'll find the knowledge of God. That is not passive language. That's not non-threatening language. How do you understand the fear of the Lord and find the knowledge of God? Well, there's a whole listing of things there. You'll have to accept the word of God. You'll have to store up the commands within you. You'll have to be more than a casual listener. You'll have to make the effort to make them your own. But then the imagery gets far more physical. You have to turn your ear to wisdom. You have to incline your ear. You have to focus your attention. You have to apply your heart to understanding. You have to lean forward. Well, if God wants me to know it, he'll show it. No. There's very few promises I find in my Bible to the casual inquirer, to the moderately interested. In fact, Jesus says, if you're lukewarm, he'll spit you out. There has to be almost, it's really, the best word I know is a sense of desperation. I will not be satisfied with anything less than the pursuit of God. Not easily maintained for any of us. And if you call out for insight and cry aloud for understanding. So now it's not private or personal. It's a shout that emerges from you so that anybody within your proximity understands what you're crying out for.
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0: There's no more of this private, personal, introverted. Then if you look for it as for silver and you search for it as hidden treasure, how do you find silver? You have to move a lot of rubble to get to a little silver. You don't just walk out in the yard and find a silver boulder. Wow. Did we purchase a good piece of property? Well, you got to move a mountain of useless dirt to find a little bit of precious silver. And search for it as hidden treasure with intentionality and purpose. Every clue matters. Every turn is significant. If you'll bring that kind of intensity, then you'll know the fear of God. Then you can understand God. Look at Hebrews 11:6. Without faith, it's impossible to please God. Anyone comes to him must believe that he is and that he's the rewarder of those who can come to church occasionally. He's the rewarder of those who earnestly, diligently, either way, seek him. There's a purposefulness to it, an intentionality to it. And again, I don't think it's the way we package our faith very often. Or we put it in terms of a discipleship program. You know, 11 lessons, 7 steps, 4 hidden keys, 3 lost secrets. I love our titles. Who hid the keys? I don't think it was the Lord. I mean, I'm guilty of the same thing sometimes, but if we will earnestly seek the Lord, we will find him. And there's enough integrity in Scripture that says you have to believe that he'll reward you for that. Christian, some of our language, well, Pastor, you know, I would seek the Lord even if there was no reward. I mean, you can be unscriptural if you want to. I want the reward. Why do you seek the Lord? Because I believe there's a reward in it. So I'll do it with enthusiasm and intentionality when I don't feel like it. And on days when there's not much encouragement, I'm still going to seek the Lord because I believe he will respond to me. And I can tell you from my journey, it's been amazing how he will do that. Now, not every day. We get weird about this. I've used the example before, but it's pretty helpful. If I ask you to take my Bible and deliver it to Jackson, Tennessee, I'm not asking you to, but if I were. And you got in the car and you stopped in Smyrna and said, Pastor, I made it to Smyrna. What do you want me to do? Well, I want you to take my Bible to Jackson, Tennessee. And you got back in your car and you called me from Laverne. And I said, I made it to Laverne. What do you want me to do? I want you to take my Bible to Jackson, Tennessee. If you get to Davidson County and you call me, I'm going to tell you to come back home. Because I don't think you have the ability to complete the assignment, and I want to give it to somebody that'll get the Bible to Jackson without having to call me every 300 yards. And my experience with the Lord is sometimes when he gives me an instruction, I want him to give me a daily attaboy. I just feel better about myself if every morning there was an angel sitting on the hood of the car that said, "You are walking in the right path, Brother Jackson." And there are times when I'm pretty sure God says, "I gave you the assignment. Shut up and deliver the Bible." And I'm like, "Well, what do you want me to do?" "Drive to Jackson." And a part of growing up in our faith a little bit is seeking the Lord. And when you understand he's giving you assignment, if he says to share the word of God with our neighbors, then you want to find every neighbor you know and find a way to tell them about Jesus. They won't all accept it. They didn't all accept Jesus when he was here personally. But don't work with people that don't know you're a Christ follower. Don't live near people who don't know you're a Christ follower. Don't have family members who don't know you go to that crazy church. Seek the Lord. Joshua 1:8. Don't let the book of the law depart from your mouth. Meditate on it day and night. They're all familiar passages. Why would you do that? Well, it brings a benefit to your life. Be careful to do everything that's written in it. You can't be careful if you're not thinking about it and you're not staying focused on it. You can't do it. If you do that, he says it'll make your life better. But it begins with a desire to know and to be obedient to what you know of the Lord. Most of us, not all of us, but most of us have walked through significant seasons of our lives where we have a debate with God about some point of obedience. It's not that we don't know. We're just not sure we want to do it. So it's not like critical. It's not like threatening my salvation. No, it's just threatening your usefulness. Be better to put a sign in the yard and say, "Because of my disobedience, I am very little use in the kingdom of God right now." It'd be better to kind of get it out in front of ourselves so we could just seek the Lord. "God, I want to know you." This isn't so complicated. It's not about Greek words and Hebrew letters and the text goes from right to left and worship style and which translation of the Bible. Folks, we create things to create. Somebody asked me today about the Ethiopian Bible. Is it okay to read the Ethiopian Bible? Yeah, it's okay with me. Read the Bible. I've spent probably too much time on the textual problems in the New Testament and all the different variations. But you know, at the end of the day, I trust God to have delivered a text that is a benefit to us. Read the Bible. Stop trying to find a way to make ourselves unique or special or set apart. Seek the Lord. It's not about selfish ambition or self-promotion or seek the Lord. "Lord, I want to know you. What do you think about my neighborhood?" Walk through your neighborhood. I don't live in the neighborhood anymore, but when we did, Kathy and I'd walk the neighborhood. And she'd know what color the dining rooms were. I never did seem to notice that. But we did learn to walk and pray for the people in those homes. I didn't go knock on their door, go, "Did you know I prayed for you today? My name is Pastor Alan Jackson, and I own 63 Bibles and 5 gallons of anointing oil, and I prayed for you today." If they're smart, they'll move. If we can invite God in, if we will seek him, he will say, "Well, I've sought the Lord. He didn't say anything to me." You know, sometimes we ignore the Lord for 20 years. And then we make a 2-day commitment to seek the Lord, and we're really frustrated they didn't send Gabriel to us with a message. Seek the Lord. Read your Bible. Pray. Spend time with people who are interested in the Lord. And I don't think your faith will be particularly impactful until you take that step. And then welcome the Holy Spirit. This one's more challenging for me because every tradition, every Christian tradition denomination, almost all of them started with a real vibrancy and a vitality. And so there's a lot of beautiful, wonderful liturgical language and doctrine around the person and the work of the Holy Spirit. But what tends to happen, the further away we move from those initial awakenings, and the more it becomes language and liturgy, then it becomes practice. And I just want to invite you to make peace and become acquainted with the person of the Holy Spirit. I don't have an agenda beyond that. I have some agendas, but not for this presentation. In John chapter 20, it's Resurrection Day. And the disciples are hiding. They're terrified. They're afraid if they could kill Jesus, that there's a high probability they could be next. And on the evening of the first day of the week, the disciples are together. The doors are locked. They're afraid of the Jews. And Jesus came and stood among them and said, "Peace be with you." And after he said this, he showed them his hands and his side. And the disciples were overjoyed when they saw the Lord. Think that's understatement? They saw him tortured to death on a cross. And they're hiding because they're afraid. Then he steps into the room and they're losing their minds. And he shows them the signs of his passion so they'll understand the reality. And then John says, they were overjoyed. Yeah, I bet they were. I bet they were.
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9: In 1796, George Washington made one of the most consequential decisions in American history. He chose not to seek a third term as president. So why does that matter? Because America was not built on permanent rulers. It was built on ordered liberty. Faith teaches that authority is a stewardship, not a possession. Leaders are accountable to God for how they use power. And why does that still matter today? Because republics survive when leaders respect limits and citizens defend them. Washington's lesson still stands. A republic is preserved when power has limits, and public service remains a duty to God and country, not a path to personal rule.
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10: With SRN News, I'm Rich Thomason in Washington. Michigan's Democratic U.S. Senate primary is a real cliffhanger. Leftist Abdul El-Sayed leads establishment candidate Haley Stevens by a razor-thin margin. 48.6% to 47.3%, more than 95% of the votes counted. The polls and the pundits had predicted that El-Sayed would run away with the race. Elsewhere, Democrat Congressman Wesley Bell defeating former squad member Cori Bush in the Missouri primary, and Trump-endorsed Ty Masterson has won the GOP gubernatorial nomination in Kansas. President Trump is predicting that it won't be long now. He expects a deal with Iran on the Strait of Hormuz to come either today or perhaps tomorrow. The Ukraine-Russia war drags on, with the latest Russian missile barrage on Kiev killing at least 17 people. Dow futures are up 276.
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0: And here we go again from the book of Proverbs. We're talking about wisdom, and wisdom deals with practical things. We're not high in the sky by and by. We're here today on the subjects that we face. And one of the subjects that you heard introduced today was the subject of drinking. What does a leader do with alcohol? Interesting subject, especially in this day in which we live. We'll talk about that in just a moment as we open our Bibles to the book of Proverbs. If you have been listening the last two or three days, you know that we have chosen as our resource for the month of August, a redemptive history and a prophetic destiny of the nation of Israel. Why does Israel matter so much to God, and why should it matter to you? Well, in this book, we'll bring clarity to one of the most debated subjects in Scripture, what biblical insight and pastoral wisdom has to say about Israel. I want you to have this book because I think this is really an important issue. If we're not careful, we are going to be on the wrong side of Israel as a nation, and you see it happening if you're not careful. Anti-Semitism is on the rise in our nation in a way none of us could have imagined. Let's be clear as Christians about what the Bible says and how we should stand for this nation that God brought into existence. I was 7 years old when this nation became a nation, and I've lived throughout the entire time of Israel's current nationhood, and I want you to know what I've learned from the Bible about this subject. Ask for your copy of God's Heart for Israel when you send your gift to Turning Point today. Here's today's edition of Turning Point from the Word of God. Open your heart to receive it. Let's begin.
15: I want to tell you about some guidelines from the book of Proverbs that we need to be aware of, because this book is so filled with truth and it touches us in every part of our life. If we ignore the truth in this book, we will be diminished in our effectiveness and we will be sorry when we look back on our life. The book of Proverbs differs from any other book in the Bible. It's not history, it's not poetry, it's not rhapsody, it's not prophecy, it's not law, it's not ritual, it's not story, it's not dogma. It is classified among the wisdom literature of the Old Testament, but it's even very different from all of the rest of the wisdom literature. For a proverb is a pithy saying that usually is unconnected from anything else in the passage where it is found. The proverbs were designed primarily for the young, and they fall into the pattern of the teaching process where they used repetition to drive home truths so that people would remember them. I suppose you could think of some of the proverbs that we have in our culture today, like, a stitch in time saves nine, or loose lips sink ships. I heard that one not long ago. We're going to look at some of the proverbs for the powerful, proverbs for those in authority and those in government. This is a viewpoint you will never hear anyplace else except right here, that God has something to say about how we govern and how we follow government and what kind of people should be in government. Solomon's day was not much different than ours. His advice for kings is good advice for all those who seek to occupy any place of responsibility in the government. Now, there are three sections that we're going to look at in the Proverbs that have to do with those who govern. First of all, we're going to talk about the proper conduct of rulers and authorities. And then we're going to talk about what our response to rulers and authorities ought to be. And then we're going to talk about this from God's perspective as we look at the whole landscape together. So let's begin with the proper conduct of rulers and authorities. And you'll be interested in some of the things that Solomon writes about when he talks about rulers and authorities. Let's just start off with one of the most controversial, rulers and wine. Proverbs 31, 4 and 5 says this, "It is not for kings, O Lemuel, it is not for kings to drink wine, nor for princes intoxicating drink, lest they drink and forget the law and pervert the justice of all the afflicted." Proverbs 21 adds, "Wine is a mocker, strong drink is a brawler, and whosoever is led astray by it is not wise." And here's a very graphic passage in the book of Proverbs, chapter 23, beginning at verse 29. "Who has woe and who has sorrow? Who has contentions? Who has complaints? Who has wounds without cause? Who has redness of eyes? Those who linger long at the wine, those who go in search of mixed wine." And if you read the rest of that chapter, you'll discover that those who are given to this excess find the following things popping up in their lives: poverty, misery, immorality, and instability. All of those things, the Proverbs say, are the result of drunkenness. These words take away the glamour of loose living. They remind us that a ruler has better things to do than to anesthetize himself. The Japanese have a proverb that goes like this: "First a man takes a drink, Then a drink takes a drink, and then the drink takes the man. So often that's what happens, not just in the political realm. But I have read that the ratio of drinking and alcoholism inside the Beltway is more than twice the average of the United States. The number of cocktail parties and the number of opportunities for drunkenness are multiplied in the fast-paced life of the political world. And the Bible simply says that a man who leads should not be a man given to strong drink. He should be a person of sobriety, a sober person. There's a story in the book of Daniel about a man by the name of Belshazzar, who was the grandson of Nebuchadnezzar. And what we read in this chapter in the book of Daniel sounds like it could be a modern day report. It's found in the fifth chapter of Daniel, verses 1 and 2, and then verses 4 through 6. And follow along as I read. Belshazzar the king made a great feast for 1,000 of his lords, and he drank wine in the presence of the 1,000. While he tasted the wine, Belshazzar gave the command to bring the gold and the silver vessels which his father Nebuchadnezzar had taken from the temple which had been in Jerusalem, that the king and his lords, his wives and his concubines might drink from them. And they drank the wine, verse 4, and praised the gods of gold and silver, bronze and iron, wood and stone. And in the same hour, the fingers of a man's hand appeared and wrote opposite the lampstand on the plaster of the wall of the king's palace. And the king saw the part of the hand that wrote. Listen to what happened to him. And the king's countenance changed, and his thoughts troubled him, so that the joints of his hips were loosened, and his knees knocked together against each other. Even in his drunkenness, he knew something miraculous was going on when the hand wrote on the wall. We haven't time to tell that whole story, but you know that what that hand was writing was that this was the end of his kingdom. He had taken the holy vessels that had been brought from the temple, and he had used them desecratingly in a drunken party honoring the pagan gods. And so we should not be surprised to look down in our Bibles in the fifth chapter of the book of Daniel and in verses 30 and 31 and read that that very night Belshazzar, king of the Chaldeans, was slain, and Darius the Mede received the kingdom, being about 62 years old. Now, I'm not saying that everyone who gets drunk ends up like Belshazzar, but here's an illustration from the Old Testament of the abuse of wine in the public place to the ruin and destruction of a political leader. I have no statistics nor no personal stories to tell you. I'm just telling you what the Bible says, that that has no place in the life of someone you trust with the leadership of great responsibility. And while we're being controversial, I have to be very careful here. Let me talk with you for a moment about rulers and women. It says in chapter 31 of Proverbs and verse 3, "Do not give your strength to women, nor your ways to that which destroys kings." We have read all of the stories in these past years about the philandering of some of our presidents. We've had to watch the degrading of the office of the president because of that. Solomon was right when he said that such a lifestyle destroys a king. When we look to the Bible and we see King David violating his principles of purity in the relationship that he had with Bathsheba, what we don't often see is the chaos that this caused the nation later on in his life. David paid fourfold for his sin, and in the closing days of David's reign, when he should have been enjoying the prosperity that his wisdom had provided, he was fighting off the domestic battles of his own home because of what had happened to him in his relationship with Bathsheba. And his son Solomon, the human writer of many of the Proverbs, demonstrated this sinful human weakness in his life. The Bible tells us in 1 Kings chapter 11, verse 1, verses 3 and 4, that he loved many foreign women, as well as the daughter of Pharaoh, women of the Moabites and the Ammonites and the Edomites and the Sidonians and the Hittites. And he had 700 wives and 300 concubines, and his wives turned away his heart. For it was so when Solomon was old that his wives turned his heart after other gods, and his heart was not loyal to the Lord his God, as was the heart of his father David. I can only say, I say it carefully, that while some will argue that leaders do not have any responsibility to set the moral tone of the nation or of a city, that this runs cross-current with the scripture. Leadership is nothing more than who we are and then what we do. I have discussions sometimes with my physicians where I go over this issue, and some of them say it doesn't matter how you live as long as you can govern in a good way. But we know better, don't we? Morality is important. And when we look to find people to represent us in the government process, one of the things we need to know a little bit about is what kind of people are they? Do they represent us well? And will they be good role models for our children as they're growing up, looking to leadership themselves? Those are the two most controversial, probably, so you can all kind of take a deep breath now and we'll go on with the rest of this message. Let me talk with you for a moment about rulers and wise counsel. Proverbs 15:22 says this, "Without counsel, plans go awry, but in the multitude of counselors, they are established." Proverbs 11:14 adds, "Where there is no counsel, the people fall, but in the multitude of counselors, there is safety." Proverbs 24:6 says, "For by wise counsel you will wage your own war, and in a multitude of counselors there is safety." And Proverbs 20:18 says, "Plans are established by counsel. By wise counsel wage war." We need leaders who will not act unilaterally, but will get all the counsel they can get and act wisely. How important it is when deciding upon a leader to know what kind of people he gathers around himself, what kind of people he entrusts to be his counselors. Because through counsel, leadership is guaranteed. But when there is no counsel, we have only the wisdom of one person. And how many of you already know, as wise as you are, that sometimes you make wrong decisions? The safety comes in the multiplication of counselors who understand the truth. Let's talk for a minute about rulers and the weak and the poor. This is a very interesting proverb. Proverbs 28:15 says, "As a roaring lion and a raging bear, so is a wicked ruler over the poor people." And 29:14 says, "The king who judges the poor with truth, his throne will be established forever." I think we ought to ask some questions about our leaders. How do they deal with the poor? How do they care for those who are not as fortunate as we may be? That's a good little checkpoint according to the book of Proverbs. How does the king deal with those who are poor? Let's talk about rulers and wickedness. This also comes from the book of Proverbs, chapter 11, verses 10 and 11. "When it goes well with the righteous, the city rejoices, and when the wicked perish, there is jubilation. By the blessing of the upright, the city is exalted, but it is overthrown by the mouth of the wicked." Proverbs 20 and verse 8 says, "A king who sits on the throne of judgment scatters all evil with his eyes." Get that picture clearly. That a righteous king can scatter evil by his very presence, by his persona, by his very eyes can he scatter evil. There is no more powerful tool in the hand of Almighty God than a righteous man who is doing the right thing. The Bible says that a ruler who is righteous can have an impact on his culture. Proverbs 25 verse 5 says, "Take away the wicked from before the king, and his throne will be established in righteousness." Let's talk for a moment about rulers and integrity. Now we're getting back into the controversial again. 17:7 says it this way, "Excellent speech is not becoming to a fool, much less lying lips to a prince." 29:4 says, "The king establishes the land by justice, but he who receives bribes overthrows it." 29:12 says, "If a ruler pays attention to lies, all of his servants become wicked." If ever there was a need for credibility and integrity in government, it's today. Thomas Jefferson once said, "The whole art of government consists in being honest." And it's sad to say that this has been so violated over the years that honesty and political involvement almost seem like antonyms, almost seem like opposite. almost seems like to talk about somebody who is in the political realm and is honest is hard to understand and hard to explain. I'm happy to say that there are many in our own government who deal with issues honestly, but it is one of the most important ingredients for a leader in the world of business, in the world of government, and in the world of sports. Whatever world you're looking at, if you can find somebody who is honest, I've told people, if you can start with the truth, you've got some place to go. But if you can't start with the truth, you've got no place to go. So honesty and integrity is very important. When we look at our culture today, it's so interesting because we even have words that defy this. Who can put a spin on what happened? Who can embellish it to such a degree that it's favorable to the person they represent? Why not let us just let it be? Let your yea be yea and your nay be nay. Why do we have to spin it? And you know, it's not just in the political realm. Pastors and preachers and evangelists have been known to exaggerate sometimes when they talk about statistics. We have to be real careful we don't do that. I remember hearing about two pastors that were talking to one another, and they were trying to explain this, and one guy said, if I lie about my statistics, and you know that I'm lying about my statistics, and I know that I'm lying about my statistics, isn't that like telling the truth? No. I don't think so. I don't think so. Honesty is discarded in our present age, isn't it? Pushed away like it was unimportant. People lie about the age of their children in order to get them by on half fare. High schools and colleges have to set up special programs to deal with the cheating factor. We have government by deceit, business by fraud, education by deception. And we're learning that a person who will lie in one instance cannot be trusted in another. There is never an excuse for deception. Honesty is always the best way. And for a Christian leader, for someone in government, honesty is not only the best policy, it's the only policy. So those are just a few little things from the book of Proverbs for us to look at when we think about, now, who do I want representing me in the government? But this is not a one-edged sword. This is a double-edged sword, because the Proverbs also tell us how we're to respond, not just how the rulers are to respond. We talk about that, but what are we to do? How are we to act? Let's talk about when we deal with authorities, what should our response be? And first of all, we should be truthful. It says in Proverbs 16:13 that righteous lips are the delight of the king, and they love him who speaks what is right. Now, you probably wonder, how do I ever speak to the king? How do I ever speak to the government? You speak with your taxes, don't you? You speak with how you deal honestly with the things that have been entrusted to you. Ray Stedman, who is now with the Lord but was a wonderful pastor here on the West Coast for many years, confessed that he often struggled with the issue of taxes. He said, you have a right, of course, as everyone else does, to protest injustice and to correct abuse, but don't be forever grumbling about the taxes you have to pay. I've had to learn some lessons on this myself. He said, the first time I had to pay income tax was when he was first starting in the ministry, and he said his income was so low for such a long time he didn't have to pay any taxes. But gradually it caught up and he had to pay. And he said, I remember how I resented it. In fact, when I sent my tax form in, I addressed it to the Infernal Revenue Service. He said, they never answered, but they cashed my check. The next year I addressed it to the Eternal Revenue Service. But he said, I've repented from all those sins, and now I hope to pay my taxes cheerfully. The United States government has what they call a conscience fund for people who want to pay their debts to the government and remain anonymous. Some city governments have a similar fund. And I read recently about a city that had investigated some tax frauds and announced that several citizens were going to be indicted. They did not release the names of the citizens, but that week a number of people visited the city hall to straighten out their taxes, and more than half of them were not on the indictment list. So just a little bit of conscience and things get straightened out. We're to be truthful. As citizens, we're to be respectful. I need to talk about this for just a moment because I think sometimes as Christians, we violate this. We violate it because we're not in favor of the people who are over us in government. Please remember that these words were not written, they do not always apply to peaceful government. We're to be respectful of our rulers because of the office. 24, 21, and 22 says, "My son, fear the Lord and the king. Do not associate with those given to change, for their calamity will rise suddenly, and who knows the ruin these two can bring." 16:15 says, "In the light of the king's face is life, and his favor like a cloud of the latter rain." Justin Martyr lived in a time of great persecution, between 100 and 165, and the government was very corrupt. And one time he wrote in an open letter to those in authority over him these words, an open letter to the government. Listen to what he said. "Everywhere we, more readily than all men, endeavor to pay to those appointed by you the taxes, both ordinary and extraordinary, as we have been taught by Jesus. We worship only God, but in other things we will gladly serve you, acknowledging you as kings and rulers of men, and praying that with your kingly power you may be found to possess also sound judgment." An open letter to the government. That ought to be the spirit of every Christian. Rather than railing, and we go through our list of jokes and all the things that we do to ridicule those who are in authority, we ought to find the common ground where we can obey in absolute submission and respect and declare our allegiance and our loyalty to the government, because Christians have throughout history been known to be the best citizens in any culture. We're to be patient, says the Word of God. 25:15 says, "By long forbearance a ruler is persuaded, and a gentle tongue breaks a bone." Sometimes we try to get things changed. I'll tell you what, when you're trying to get things changed, or when you're trying to get things approved, you got to have patience. That's one of the great virtues of a Christian, to be patient. Doesn't happen overnight. You've got to wait. You've got to be patient and gently deal with the issues that come. The Bible says that when you're dealing with the government, patience is a very important virtue.
0: Yeah. And I'll tell you one thing, you will learn it if you haven't already. One of the first things I learned when I moved to California was patience. I never stood in so many lines in my life growing up in the little village of Cedarville, Ohio. But in San Diego, you stand in line to get into restaurants, to eat in restaurants, to pay your bill in a restaurant. It's all very interesting. And patience is a quality that the Bible speaks about a lot, and it's very important for us, as we've learned today. We will continue our discussion tomorrow on powering up the wise, and I want you to be with us as we conclude this discussion from the book of Proverbs. Men and women, when you study Proverbs, you study it with a pencil and a pad, and you write down the scriptures that speak about the same things, and you collect the Proverbs together. That's what we've done in this series, and we want you to be a part of it going forward in the month of August. Hey, have a great day, and I'll see you next time right here on this good station for the next edition of Turning Point.
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2: With SRN News, I'm Rich Thomason in Washington. Michigan's Democratic U.S. Senate primary is a real cliffhanger. Leftist Abdul El-Sayed leads establishment candidate Haley Stevens by a razor-thin margin, 48.6% to 47.3%, more than 95% of the votes counted. The polls and the pundits had predicted that El-Sayed would run away with the race. Elsewhere, Democrat Congressman Wesley Bell defeating former squad member Cori Bush in the Missouri primary, and Trump-endorsed Ty Masterson has won the GOP gubernatorial nomination in Kansas. President Trump is predicting that it won't be long now. He expects a deal with Iran on the Strait of Hormuz to come either today or perhaps tomorrow. The Ukraine-Russia war drags on, with the latest Russian missile barrage on Kiev killing at least 17 people. Dow futures are up 276. This is SRN News.
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6: All of us need friends. Years ago, Coach Pepper Rogers, he was the coach of UCLA. They had a bad year. Things were turning bad, not only on the field, but at home. And he said he had a conversation with his wife. He said, "The only friend I have is my dog. And every man needs at least two friends." So she got him another dog. We need friends. It's interesting, years ago there was a study that was made that found 54% of adults said that if they were stranded on a deserted island, they would choose to be with their pet rather than another adult. Something about those pets kind of show us that love that we all long for, that we all crave. And that's what we're going to talk about today. How do you love those in your little corner of the world in that way? How do you become a friend like Jesus? We're in a series looking at what we've called the vital signs. There are those things in our life that demonstrate, whether it's as a church or as an individual, that we actually are healthy. You could call these core values, those things that separate us because they're driving us to do the things we do. They're part of our why. Now, we do those because we're on a mission. It's the mission of God. Do you remember the mission of God? There's only been one mission since Jesus. Here it is. As you go, make disciples. Say, make disciples. That's your mission if you're a follower of Jesus. You're to reproduce yourself as a follower of Jesus Christ. You're to invest in others, to intentionally develop them. That's one of the things we want all to do. But as a church, we've said we live out that mission with a strategic vision. And we've even formulated that vision into a statement we can all understand. You remember it? We are broken people creating God's mosaic in Jesus Christ by meeting needs, healing hurts, and speaking His word every day. But there are some values that drive how we live out that vision and mission. Those values are just who we are. at least who we should be. Last week, we talked about the first one. It was, we show passion.

0: for Jesus. Let's say that with some passion. We show passion for Jesus. That should be a part of just something that we always value. We even said that we show passion for Jesus by doing whatever it takes to illustrate our faith in who he is and what that means, seeing that lives are changed for his glory. And we do that through a series of things. We said we share our faith with confidence. We said we serve others with compassion, that we stop giving up so easily and we start being more creative. And then we show others a faith that's contagious. Now, if you missed that, you might go online and find last week's message. It was all about showing passion for Jesus. This week, we're talking about that second value, that second vital sign. Here it is. We welcome each one. Let's say that together. We welcome each one. So what we want to do is we want to learn to welcome others, those around us, the people that are in our little corner of the world. We want to welcome them like Jesus welcomed those around him. And we've got a great story about that in Luke chapter 19. It's the story of Zacchaeus. Do you remember the song about Zacchaeus? If you grew up in church like I did, you probably heard it. If you did not, forgive us because you're going to think we sound a little crazy. Here it goes. Zacchaeus was a wee little man. A wee little man was he. He climbed up in a sycamore tree, the Savior wanting to see. And as the Savior passed that way, he looked up in the tree and said, Zacchaeus, you come down, for I'm going to your house today. I'm going to your house today. I want us to look at the story that inspired this song, because there's a danger when you hear very familiar stories in Scripture of thinking that it's kind of like a bedtime story, a piece of fiction. This is not. This is a historical event in the life of Jesus, and there's great implication for our lives. So before we get into it, let's pray one more time. Father, in the name of Jesus, I ask you to meet us in this place at this time, giving us what we need that we don't have, teaching us new things, making us more like you. We're going to read the living word. Speak. We're listening. And we desperately need to hear from you. God, let it begin with me. Lord, let it begin by making the words of my mouth and even my thoughts pleasing to you. And while we know there'll be many implications of the time that we've spent, I pray once more. God, would you save someone today by opening the eyes of their heart, as Lisa prayed, to see their need for an eternal relationship with you through the forgiveness of their sins made possible by the cross of Calvary. And I thank you for this in the name of Jesus. Amen. We're going to look at this entire passage. It's just 10 verses, but I want to draw your attention to what is really the key. It's the last verse we'll read. It's a verse I learned as a child. It's Luke 19:10. For the Son of Man came to seek and to save the lost. Now that's a mission statement. I want us to say it together. Luke 19:10. Let's say it. For the Son of Man came to seek and to save the lost. This is one of the places in Scripture where we see very clearly the mission of Jesus. Jesus did a lot, but he came for a specific purpose. And that's important because some of you are today in this place, and I'm wanting to decide whether or not Jesus is who he says he is. And you need to know, like the great C.S. Lewis once says, you know, if Jesus was just a teacher, he was not a good teacher. Because why would you teach things that are not true? If he was just a moral person, he wasn't even very nice, because why would you tell people these things if you're not who you say you are? You see, Jesus came either to be the Lord, or he was a lunatic or a liar. Because his mission is set forth in this verse. The Son of Man, Jesus, he came on mission to seek and to save the lost. Don't miss this. Jesus, wherever he went, Jesus, whomever he saw, was laser focused on his mission. And when I read that, I'm convicted. Because I like to call myself a church nerd. I grew up in church. Some of you can't relate to that story. Some of us can. And if you're one of those who can, here's what you know. A lot of us get spiritual ADD. You know what ADD is? Attention deficit disorder. I've seen people all my life in the church struggling with this. Spiritual attention deficit disorder. The squirrel comes and we turn away and look. And we get distracted from the mission by things that really are not that important. And so some of you, we've gathered here today. We're the church. We're talking about the mission and how we're going to accomplish God's mission in the world. And yet some of you have allowed yourself to be distracted by politics, or you're distracted by the color of your skin, or you're distracted because you've got your feelings hurt, or you're distracted by the very real worries of this world. And I believe part of why God's sent me here today is to tell you to lock in. How many of you watched some of the Olympics? Let me see your hands. Oh, that's a pretty good crowd. I've loved it. It kind of inspires some patriotism, some feel-good stories. One of my favorite stories is just the success of the runner, Sydney McLaughlin. And she's strong in her faith. And, her face just shines. And those of us that know can kind of tell there's a joy that's coming from within in her life. If you're on social media, follow her, because it will encourage you. But I love this picture. It's after she won one of the races, set a world record, and there she is just representing the U.S. and celebrating victory, and it's great. But I watched the races, and so I know that before that moment came this moment. Where she's running the race and you see her intent and you see her eyes and you see that she's locked in. And that's what I'm asking you to do for about the next 20 minutes. Lock in with me and let's see if we can see how we can be on mission with Jesus by being a friend like Jesus. So here's the story. Luke 19, beginning in verse 1. Jesus entered Jericho and was passing through. And when I see those two words, passing through, in Scripture, which there's several times you see this in the ministry of Jesus, it's not accidental. And I have to just stop and smile, because some of you walked in today and in your mind, I'm passing through. This is just something I'm checking off because I want to be a good person and go to church on a Sunday, or maybe somebody invited me, or maybe this is part of my habitual activity. And so you're kind of passing through. But I want to remind you that one of the things we teach, having learned this from the Scriptures, is that nothing touches our life without having first passed through the sovereign hand of God. You got that? So you're never just passing through. You're always on an assignment. The issue is whether or not you see that, whether or not you're going to choose to get in on what God is doing all around you. And God was about to do something big in and through Jesus in this moment in history. Verse 2, a man was there by the name of Zacchaeus. He wrote a song about him. He was a chief tax collector and was wealthy, and he wanted to see who Jesus was, because he was short and he could not see over the crowd. We learned about that in the song. He was a wee little man. Now, when I was taught that song in probably kindergarten, we sang it and we had hand motions and we said he was a wee little man. I don't think he was that small, but he was a short fellow, but he wanted to see Jesus. And that's the deal today, right? Some of you watching online, all of us gathered here, on some level, we want to see Jesus. Some of you are seekers and you're not sure this thing is real and you're just giving it another shot. Some of us have been longtime followers of Jesus, but we have dark moments and dry moments, and we desperately want to see Jesus. And to all of you, for whatever reason, who hear these words and you want to see Jesus, I just want to say, welcome. Me too. I just want to see more and more and more of Jesus. So we ran ahead, and he climbed a sycamore fig tree to see him, since Jesus was coming that way. And when Jesus reached the spot, he looked up and said to him, Zacchaeus, come down immediately. I must stay at your house today. Oh, don't miss those two words. I must. You know what that speaks of? You could call it divine necessity. Jesus, 100% man, 100% God, says there's something I've got to do. It's a God appointment. How many of you believe God still makes appointments? We're going to talk about that next week, how you can seize those God moments in your life. But I'm here to tell you, God's still in the appointment-making business. And he's an on-time God. Yes, he is. What we've got to decide is whether or not we're going to step into those appointments God has created for us. We've got a fresh week ahead of us if God gives us another day of life and Jesus doesn't come back before then. We're going to go to work. We're going to go to school. Maybe you've got a couple more days of vacation planned, and you will have divine appointments. That's not a question. The question is whether or not you're going to step into that appointment that God has planned for you. But the reality is, some of you are here today on a divine appointment. Or as the Bible would say, today is intended to be the day of your salvation. And you're going to have to determine, God, am I going to hear your voice and do my part of the transaction and keep the appointment? Verse 6, so he came down and at once welcomed him gladly. That's obedience to the invitation of Jesus. And all the people saw this and they began to mutter. I think that's an interesting choice of words, because I've heard a lot of people mutter. People still mutter today. He's gone to the house of a sinner. Going to be the guest of a sinner. But Zacchaeus stood up proudly, you could infer, and said to the Lord, look, Lord, here and now, I give half of my possessions to the poor, and if I've cheated anybody out of anything, there wasn't a question about that, by the way, I will pay back four times the amount. What do we call that? What just happened? What's the spiritual or theological term for what Zacchaeus did? It's repentance. He said, I was going this way. Actually, in that particular phraseology, he said, if I did this, but he was acknowledging I did this. I was going this way. I'm going to stop that, but I'm also going to start going this way. And that's the change that takes place in every Christ follower's life. When you hear the invitation of Jesus and you open your heart to him, you necessarily repent and begin to live his way. That's why we sing like we did a few moments ago. My Jesus, I love thee. I know you are mine. For you, all the folly of my sinful life, I resign. When you begin to be a follower of Jesus Christ, you resign as the boss and you submit your life to do his will. And so Jesus said to him, today, salvation has come to this house because this man too is a son of Abraham. For the Son of Man came to seek and to save the lost. What does it mean to be a son of Abraham? I think in this passage, Jesus is speaking to his faith. And we know in the New Testament it says Abraham was credited as righteousness. Why? Because he believed in the Lord. Have you become a son or daughter of Abraham? Have you placed the trust of your life, your belief into Jesus Christ? Let me give you the context, and then we're going to describe what happened here with a little outline, and then I'm going to tell you how to apply it to your life. The context first begins with a place. It's a city in the Bible called Jericho. Now, if you read through the Old Testament, you know about Jericho because the Bible says that Joshua fought the battle of Jericho, Jericho, Jericho. So we know about Jericho, but we also know about Jericho from the New Testament. Jericho today, if you visit there, is a Palestinian city. It's a place not controlled by the Jewish people in Israel, but it's still there. You can go to Jericho today. In that day, it would have been a place where wealthy people go to because they could afford it. It wasn't cheap to go to Jericho. It was a place lined with balsam trees and sycamore trees, but also really known for palm trees. It was a place you wanted to be, kind of like Tampa, or maybe a little more like Naples, truthfully. But it was a place where people would want to go. But because of that, you had very wealthy people. You had the people who served the very wealthy people. And then you also had the people who took advantage of the very wealthy. So there were robbers there. It was kind of known for that. In fact, it was on the road from Jerusalem to Jericho that Jesus would talk about when he would tell a story. Story of the Good Samaritan. Remember that? That was the road. Robbers came along. In fact, if you visit Jericho today, as I've done, you probably can pull over in your bus or whatever you're driving. You can get out and you can see a pathway that leads through the mountains going toward Jerusalem. And that pathway in the Bible is known as the Valley of the Shadow of Death. David refers to that in Psalm 23. And so that's a little bit about Jericho. That's the place. What about this person, Zacchaeus? Zacchaeus is a real man. His name means righteous or just or innocent. But we know from his testimony, he was not righteous, he was not just, he was not innocent. He was a tax collector, specifically known as one who took not only the taxes from people, but took more than that for his profit. So he was a crook. And that's part of the reason tax collectors in Scripture were known as people you didn't want to be around, because they generally were crooks. But this day he has a problem. So you got the place, you got the person. What's the problem? He can't see Jesus. And for some reason, he wants to see Jesus. And so what does this wee little man do? He climbs up into a sycamore tree. Now, I remember as a little boy thinking, man, how did he do that? And what did that really accomplish? But then I went to Israel and saw sycamore trees everywhere. And one of the times I went, my friend Robert Holt, he climbed up into a sycamore tree. And I took a picture. And I did ask him if it was okay if I showed this picture. And when I was talking to him, he said, yeah, Pastor, in fact, you know, if I would have been there then and Jesus would have been coming to town, I would have wanted to see him. And I'd have probably had to climb up in that tree too. And you can see how it was easy to kind of just step up into, but it would help you see. And so this whole story is about dealing with the problems that keep people from seeing Jesus. He couldn't see because he was hindered. And there are people all around us that are hindered from seeing Jesus. Some, like Zacchaeus, are hindered by personal challenges. And maybe you're here. And there's something you deal with on a daily basis. And maybe everybody knows it, and maybe everybody doesn't. And it's a personal challenge in your life, but it sometimes keeps you from seeing Jesus the way you want to see Jesus. Hear me say, you're not alone, nor the first. Some are hindered from seeing Jesus because of the perceptions of others. You're worried so much about what others think about you that you can't see what Jesus thinks about you. That's why we teach you songs like, I know who I am, but I know who he is. Some are hindered by their past. Talked to a friend this morning. We're just talking about something going on in their life and their family, and he talked about being guilty, and I said, man, that's a false guilt. That's not a guilt that you should have. And maybe today you're dealing with something that's done in the past, but you've confessed that to Jesus, and you've asked his forgiveness, and you've received the grace of God. And if that's the case, you got to let it go. Don't let the past hinder you from seeing Jesus today.
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9: In 1796, George Washington made one of the most consequential decisions in American history. He chose not to seek a third term as president. So why does that matter? Because America was not built on permanent rulers. It was built on ordered liberty. Faith teaches that authority is a stewardship, not a possession. Leaders are accountable to God for how they use power. And why does that still matter today? Because republics survive when leaders respect limits and citizens defend them. Washington's lesson still stands. A republic is preserved when power has limits, and public service remains a duty to God and country, not a path to personal rule.
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10: With SRN News, I'm Rich Thomason in Washington. It is a race that was supposed to be a lot closer than it was. In the Michigan Democratic primary, leftist U.S. Senate candidate Abdul El-Sayed led the establishment candidate, Congresswoman Haley Stevens, by a slim margin all throughout the vote count. And polls had given El-Sayed a double-digit lead prior to the election. Elsewhere, Democratic Congressman Wesley Bell defeating former squad member Cori Bush, that in the Missouri primary. And backed by President Trump, Ty Masterson has won the Republican gubernatorial nomination in Kansas. The president says a deal on the Strait of Hormuz is close at hand. He says it could come as early as today or perhaps tomorrow. The Russia-Ukraine war goes on. At least 17 people killed in an overnight Russian ballistic missile attack on Kiev. Wall Street stocks opening higher this morning, and this is
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15: The word remission is one that we don't use very often, but it's the Greek word aphesis, which means release from bondage or imprisonment, to be pardoned and forgiven, to be let go as if never committing a crime.
16: Pastor Brett Metter and God's finished work offering complete forgiveness.
15: And so this is Peter sharing the gospel, clearly the gospel, to Cornelius, his family, and his friends. Whoever believeth in him, whoever believes on Christ, shall receive remission of sins.
16: In Acts chapter 10, Peter's obedience to the call of God resulted in a breakthrough in the early church. Traditionally forbidden, he entered the home of the Gentile Cornelius, boldly preaching the gospel, and the Holy Spirit fell upon the Gentile believers. With today's word, Pastor Brett Metter reaffirms God's plan of salvation truly extends to whosoever believes.
15: We begin right here in Acts chapter 10, verse 1. It says, there was a certain man in Caesarea called Cornelius, a centurion of the band called the Italian band. The word band in your King James Bible is in italics because it's not really there, but they're trying to help us with that. In the King James 1611, a band was sort of a group of military soldiers. This guy Cornelius, who is this guy? Well, he's a Roman centurion, so he's a Gentile. That's something you should note, a major part of the story here. And the word centurion, it defines sort of a rank of a Roman soldier, an officer, but he would be in control of somewhere around 80 to 100 soldiers. That would be a centurion. Verse 2, a devout man and one that feared God with all of his house, which gave much alms to the people and prayed to God always. That says a lot about this guy. He's seeking after what is true. Verse 3, He saw in a vision, evidently about the ninth hour of the day, an angel of God coming into him and saying unto him, Cornelius. And when he had looked on him, he was afraid and said, What is it, Lord? And he said unto him, Thy prayers and thine alms are come up for a memorial before God. And now send men to Joppa and call for one Simon, whose surname is Peter. He lodgeth with one Simon, a tanner, whose house is by the seaside. He shall tell thee what thou oughtest to do. And when the angel which spake to Cornelius was departed, he called two of his household servants and a devout soldier of them that waited on him continually. And when he had declared all these things unto them, he sent them to Joppa. It says, on the morrow, as they went on their journey and drew near unto the city, Peter went onto the housetop to pray about the sixth hour, noon, and he became very hungry and would have eaten. But while they made ready, he fell into a trance and saw heaven opened and certain vessel descending unto him as it had been a great sheet, knit at the four corners and let down to the earth. God already spoke to Cornelius with an angel. Now we have Peter who's going to get a vision from God. Verse 12, it says, wherein were all manner of four-footed beasts of the earth and wild beasts and creeping things and fowls of the air. And there came a voice to him, Rise, Peter, kill and eat. But Peter said, Not so, Lord, for I have never eaten anything that is common or unclean. And the voice spake unto him again the second time, What God hath cleansed, that call not thou common. This was done thrice, and the vessel was received up again into heaven. Whatever Peter saw is he saw the animals that Jews would never eat because they were declared unclean or not kosher according to the law. Leviticus chapter 11, Deuteronomy chapter 14 describes the kinds of animals that you can and can't eat. But Peter is told here in verse 13 by the Lord, Rise, Peter, kill and eat. But what does Peter say? Not so, Lord. You know, I would never do that. No, don't call that which I've made clean unclean, the Lord says. We don't need the Old Testament law because we have Jesus. And that's a key part of this. Jesus was the perfect fulfillment of the law. And Peter hasn't really got that yet. This is where the Lord is saying, okay, we got some work to do on Peter. He needs to get this thing about the law. He's no longer under that law. Verse 17 goes on here. While Peter doubted in himself what this vision that he'd seen should mean, behold, the men which were sent from Cornelius had made inquiry for Simon's house and stood before the gate and called and asked whether Simon, which was surnamed Peter, was lodged there. While Peter thought on the vision, the Spirit said unto him, Behold, three men seek thee. Arise, therefore, and go down with them, doubting nothing, for I have sent them. Notice, this is the Holy Spirit speaking to Peter, telling Peter about clean and unclean food, and then talking to Cornelius and his people. The Lord is orchestrating a meeting, and Peter's being led by the Spirit, literally here. Holy Spirit, verse 19, tells him to do that. It says in verse 21, Then Peter went down, the men which were sent unto him from Cornelius, and said, Behold, I am he whom you seek. What is the cause wherefore you are come? Verse 22, And they said, Cornelius, the centurion, a just man, one that feareth God and of good report among all the nation of the Jews, was warned from God by a holy angel to send for thee into his house and to hear words of thee. This is just King James way of saying, man, Cornelius heard from the Lord. You're supposed to come to his house and you're supposed to go and share a word for the Lord for him. So Peter is still clueless about what's happening. Now, in this next section, we have verse 23, and this brings us to sort of section number three. So number one, preparation. Number two, confirmation, verses 21 and 22. And now explanation of what in the world's happening. That's verses 23 through 33, explanation, this third section. And we see that, verse 23. Then called he them in and lodged them. And on the morrow, Peter went away with them, and certain brethren from Joppa accompanied him. And on the morrow, after they entered into Caesarea, and Cornelius waited for them, and he called together his kinsmen and near friends. So this is quite a deal. So Peter brings a small posse from Joppa, along with the three dudes that came to get him. And so there's a little bit of a crew coming up. And then they show up at Cornelius's house in Caesarea, And it's really cool because he gets a bunch of near friends, and now there's a little congregation. They're just kind of waiting to for this Apostle Peter to come and say some words. But nobody really knows what in the world's going on except for the Holy Spirit. He knows what's going on, but they're all like, okay, we're gathered here today to, I have no idea. Like, Peter's supposed to say something. Now, at this point, we've left Joppa, and we're now in Caesarea. This is where the first Gentile of the Christian church would be saved, right here. Gentile people being saved. This is pretty cool. It goes on, as Peter was coming in, Cornelius met him and fell down at his feet and worshiped him. Nope. Is that a good idea to worship some dude? Now, this just goes to show you, he's a fervent man, but he's misguided. That's just the case of all humans. You might even be seeking after the Lord, but you're going to do stupid stuff. Here's this amazing guy. I mean, when you read about Cornelius, you're like, what an amazing guy. But Peter walks in and he falls down and worships. That's not the thing he should be doing. So what does Peter do? Worship me, my brother. No, that's always the wrong answer. Verse 26, it says, but Peter took him up, saying, stand up. I myself also am a man. Boy, you almost get the sense of Peter, like, quick, before anybody sees, stand up, dude. I'm just a dude like you, you know. I put my sandals on 1 foot at a time, just like you, dude. This is a good response from Peter. It's humility, not seeking praise, keeping the focus on the Lord. We'll soon read about someone who didn't stop the worship of himself, and it's not going to go very well for him. Peter says, man, I'm just like you. Interesting, Francis de Sales in the 1600s, he said this, some men become proud and insolent because they ride a fine horse, carry a feather in their hat, or wear elegant clothing. How foolish! If there's any glory in these things, the glory belongs to the horse, to the bird, or to the tailor. The meanness of heart is in stealing honor from a horse, or for a feather from a bird, or from some passing fashion. His point is, man, you know, God made the horse, God made the feather on the bird, and for you to walk and wear your clothes and drive your car, or, you know, ride your horse, and think that, look at me, you didn't make that car, you purchased it. And to start thinking you're big because of what you have, this is what he reminds me. I just love Peter's humility here. In fact, it was Peter in 1 Peter 5:5-6 said this, likewise, you younger, submit yourselves to the elder. Yea, all of you be subject one to another, not like worshiping others or esteeming others, but it says here to be subject one to another and be clothed with humility. For God resists the proud and gives grace to the humble. Humble yourselves, therefore, under the mighty hand of God, that he may exalt you in due time. Peter knew this, 1 Peter 5:5-6, and that's why he was so quick to say, Cornelius, get up off the ground. Buddy. So this story, by the way, here in Acts 10, probably is about 10 years after Pentecost. And some people might say, well, why did it take so long to get to this place? I think that perhaps God wanted to solidify the Jewish believers before they were going to be able to accept the Gentile believers. So everything up to this point was God preparing the hearts for the Jews to receive the Gentiles. Peter's about to explain what's going on here. Almost like he starts talking without knowing what he's going to say, and then the Lord starts to speak through him. This is a very different Peter, by the way, from the gospel narrative. Remember when Peter would open his mouth and always say stupid stuff? What's the difference, quiz time, when Peter said, like in Mark 9, when the transfiguration happened, and then he says, Lord, it's good for us to be here. In fact, it says in Mark 9:6, for Peter didn't know what to say because he was so afraid. So he said, like, that's a funny verse to me. He didn't know what to say, so he started talking. Is that you? I do that. When I get nervous, I just start jabbering and say stupid stuff. But Peter, the gospel Peter is the guy always saying stupid stuff. But here in Acts chapter 10, Peter's going to open his mouth. And I still think he may not know exactly what to say, but what's the difference between him and the gospel account? The Holy Spirit. Peter's now filled with the Holy Spirit, and the Holy Spirit is going to give him the words. That's one of the promises Jesus told Peter. Someday the Holy Spirit's going to remind you of truth, and he's going to give you wisdom and things to speak. He's going to put the words in your mouth, and Peter's now doing that. So I love that. Peter filled with the Spirit. There, he says in verse 27, and as he talked with them, he went in and found many that were come together. And he said unto them, you know how that it is unlawful thing for a man that is a Jew to keep company or to come unto one of another nation. But God hath showed me that I should not call any man common or unclean. Do you see how Peter got it? When did Peter know we weren't talking about food back earlier in the chapter when he saw the sheet? When did Peter know, oh, we're talking about Gentiles? Somewhere between there and here, he got it. But maybe it was as he was speaking, but he's saying, I should not call any man common or unclean. He understood the vision was about people, not about food. By the way, though, the principle still relates to food. He can have bacon if he wants to at this point, but it's not about the food. I hope you see that. It's about people. Verse 29. Therefore, I came unto you without gainsaying as soon as I was sent for. I ask therefore what intent you have sent for me. And then verse 30, Cornelius said, 4 days ago, I was fasting until this hour. And at the ninth hour, I prayed in my house, and behold, a man stood before me in bright clothing and said, Cornelius, thy prayer is heard and thine alms are had in remembrance in the sight of God. Send therefore to Joppa, call hither Simon, whose surname is Peter. He is lodged in the house of one Simon, a tanner, by the seaside, who when he cometh shall speak unto thee. And immediately therefore I sent unto thee, and thou hast well done that thou art come. Now therefore we are all here present before God to hear all things that are commanded thee of God. Man, we're ready to go. Peter, let it rip. Preach. Like, that's what's going on here. What a great story. The explanation. This is that explanation I was talking about. It explains, why are they all gathered together? Why is there like a little congregation in Cornelius' house? A bunch of Gentiles with Peter standing there. What's going on? I love this. Peter said, therefore I came. This confirmed it. If Peter had not received the vision, he would have never traveled with these Gentile messengers. If three Gentiles knocked on the door and said, come with us, Peter said, yeah, whatever. I'm not going there. But God had prepared Peter's heart with a vision. The Spirit orchestrated everything to be there, and that explains why they're all there. So, preparation, number one. Confirmation, number two. Explanation, number three. But now we have, fourthly in this chapter, the fourth act, if you would, is proclamation. Now there's going to be a proclamation of what truth is being given in verses 34 through 43. This is a cool part of the story. So it says in verse 34, then Peter opened his mouth and said, of a truth, I perceive that God is no respecter of persons. But in every nation, he that feareth him and worketh righteousness is accepted with him. The word which God sent unto the children of Israel, preaching peace by Jesus Christ, he is Lord of all. Man, there it is. That's the main crux of the issue. Peter says, God is not a respecter of persons. In other words, God shows no partiality between people groups and ethnic groups and racial groups. God is not a respecter of persons. This is the foundation of Peter's understanding that the gospel now is going to go forth to the Gentiles. And you got to remember, this goes against all of the prevailing thoughts of Judaism that God had any time to care about Gentiles. But Peter's going to say this radical thing, Christ, he is Lord of all, and all meaning Gentiles. One thing you need to be careful about here, when he talks about, he says, verse 35, every nation that feareth him and worketh righteousness is accepted with him. Question, does that mean you have to be good enough to be accepted of Christ? Like it says here, but you got to have righteousness. It says, unless you're fearing God and working righteousness, you'll be accepted with him. Here's what you have to remember. Can anybody have any righteousness in and of themselves? No, our righteousness is like filthy rags, the Bible says. But when you accept Christ, he imputes righteousness on you. You're robed in righteousness. That's what the Bible tells us. So this is all changing the whole thing here. The spread of the gospel is now, well, Jesus is Lord of all, including Gentiles. Christianity is the first religion, by the way, to disregard racial, cultural, national limitations. You got to love that about the Bible. When you read your Bible, it's very clear. Christ is Savior of all races, tongues, kindred, nations, all the cults and all the weird religions, limited race, and was very more nationalistic and stuff like that. Well, verse 37, it says that that word I say, you know, which was published throughout all Judea and began from Galilee after the baptism which John preached. See, now this is Peter in his little miniature sermon here. He's starting to tell the story of what happened, Jesus. And he goes now to John the Baptist. When J the B came, he was preaching baptism of repentance. We've studied that in previous studies. How, verse 38, God anointed Jesus of Nazareth with the Holy Ghost and with power, who went about doing good and healing all that were oppressed of the devil, for God was with him. And we are witnesses of all things which he did both in the land of the Jews and in Jerusalem, whom they slew and hanged on a tree. Him God raised up the third day and showed him openly. What's going on? Peter's just sharing the gospel. Jesus came, lived among us, lived a righteous life, but they hung him on a tree. Remember, we talked about this idea of the idiom of the tree in the Bible, the tree, a type of the cross. Maybe you remember Deuteronomy chapter 21, where we saw, you know, this whole thing about, you know, if a man be committed to sin worthy of death and he put to death, thou hang him on a tree. His body shall not remain all night upon the tree, but thou shalt in any wise bury him that day. For he that is hanged is accursed of God, and thy land be not defiled, which the Lord thy God giveth thee for an inheritance. How do we know that this is a foreshadow prophecy of Christ? The best commentary on the Bible is the Bible. Remember, and we saw this, I'm just reviewing this, Galatians 3. Christ hath redeemed us from the curse of the law, being made a curse for us, for it is written, Deuteronomy chapter 21, remember? It is written, cursed is everyone that hangs on a tree. That links the prophecy that Christ became sin. He became a curse for us on the cross. You know, this is all this imagery Peter's bringing up when he says they hanged him, verse 39, on a tree, but then God raised him up from the dead and showed him openly. Verse 41, not to all the people, but unto witnesses chosen of God, even to us who did eat and drink with him after he rose from the dead. Some of the groups of heresies that came after Christ died and sects that went away from the true church and made up stupid stuff, Gnostics and Gnosticism and stuff like that. Some of the groups claim that Jesus, after he rose, was merely a spirit. He didn't really raise in bodily form. But this is where Peter, I think, is putting that to death when he says, no. Jesus, when he was raised, he ate and drank food with us. I think it was the Gnostics who made this argument. He would just put food up to his mouth, but never really eat. That's not what happened. Jesus was seen eating. Remember, he's cooking up fish on the seashore in his resurrected form. That's what Peter's reminding of there. And it says, verse 41, not all people, but unto witnesses chosen that would be witnesses of his resurrection. Verse 42, and he commanded us to preach unto the people and to testify that it is he which was ordained of God to be the judge of the quick, the living, and the dead. To him give all prophets witness that through his name, whoever believeth in him shall receive remission of sins. Maybe that's a good memory verse for you. Acts 10:43. You got to love that. To him, all the prophets witnesses that through his name, whoever believeth on him or in him shall receive the remission of sins. The word remission is one that we don't use very often, but it's the Greek word aphesis, which means release from bondage or imprisonment, to be pardoned and forgiven, to be let go as if never committing a crime. That's what the remission of sins. So whoever believes on Christ shall have the remission of sins. And so this is Peter sharing the gospel, clearly the gospel, to Cornelius, his family, and his friends. And so we see that Peter's here with a few other Jews, but mostly Gentiles, which is pretty cool that we see here. So now we come to verse 44, which is our final section, substantiation, verses 44 and 48. Do you remember when Peter talked and God interrupted him there in the Gospels? Lord, it's good for us to be here. Let us build three tabernacles, one for you, one for us. And remember when Peter got interrupted? You know, this is my beloved son. You know, zip it, Pete. Like, hear ye him. You know, stop talking, Peter. Well, Peter's going to get interrupted even in this sermon. This is kind of funny to me. It's like God says, I like interrupting Peter. Verse 44, while Peter yet spake these words, the Holy Ghost fell on all of them which heard the word. When did the Holy Ghost fall on them? When they heard the word. This is why I call this the substantiation, because can Gentiles really be saved? That's what the Jews would have been wondering. Here's Peter saying Gentiles can be saved. Is that for real? Well, check it out. While he spake, the Holy Ghost fell on all of them which heard the word. They're all suddenly filled with the Holy Ghost. This is where they're saved. Now, the question is, was it the in or the upon? You guys that know the Holy Spirit. Let's keep reading verse 45. And they of the circumcision which believed were astonished. Like, there's Jews standing there witnessing going, whoa, Nelly, Gentiles now are filled with the Holy Spirit. What? That's important that Peter has witnesses here. Many which were believed and astonished, as many that came with Peter, because that on the Gentiles also was poured out the gift of the Holy Ghost. For they heard them speak with tongues. That's the coming upon of the Holy Spirit. And they magnified God. Then answered Peter, can any man forbid water that these should not be baptized, which have received the Holy Ghost as well as we? And so he commanded them to be baptized in the name of the Lord. Then prayed they him to tarry certain days. What a beautiful thing. These Gentiles, they start speaking in tongues. Peter's like, okay, get to the water. We got to baptize y'all. It's time to be baptized. I love this. This is a great model. Preach the gospel, baptize people, see the Holy Spirit come upon them. It's a great testimony of faith. And so we'll pick it up and see what happens as we continue to see the gospel spread through the world to the Gentiles now. It's pretty cool stuff.
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15: Well, Lord, we are thankful for this chapter. It's a reminder of the gospel and the importance. How thankful the gospel came to the Gentiles, for without which we would be toast with no hope. But praise be to your name that your son, Jesus, died on the cross for not only the sins of the Jews, but the sins of the whole world. So I pray that we would be like Peter, filled with the Spirit, ready to preach the good news, the gospel, and let our light shine in this dark world. That's our prayer. So bless these people who've taken this time to carve out, to study the scripture. May it bring forth good fruit in Jesus' name. Amen.
17: Amen. Pastor Breadmetter closing our time here on Today's Word. And that's all the time we have. 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
3: Hi there, I'm Dave Straub. 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

0: that in the Missouri primary. And backed by President Trump, Ty Masterson has won the Republican gubernatorial nomination in Kansas. The president says a deal on the Strait of Hormuz is close at hand. He says it could come as early as today or perhaps tomorrow. The Russia-Ukraine war goes on. At least 17 people killed in an overnight Russian ballistic missile attack on Kiev. Wall Street stocks opening higher this morning, and this is SRN News.
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6: What are you passionate about? Some people are passionate about sports. Other people are passionate about food. That's what fires them up. Other people, it's politics. Listen, it's fine to have an interest in all of these things, but make your primary passion about Jesus Christ. That's it. Don't lose that.

0: is a worldwide faith. Some say over 31% are Christians the world over. Yet if you rewind history, Christianity began in a small geographic area on the other side of the globe with just a handful of followers. How in the world did they reach the world? Today on A New Beginning, Pastor Greg Laurie brings us some good insight from the book of Acts that will help us encourage one another in the faith and reach our world in our time with the love of Christ.
1: Heard a story about a genie that appeared to a woman. True story. The genie said, "Whatever you want, I'll give to you, and I'll grant to you as many wishes as you want." Pretty good deal. So the woman replied, "Well, genie, my wish is that my husband's eyes should only be on me during all waking hours." The genie said, "All right. What else do you want?" She says, "Well, I don't want him to be concerned with anything else in life except me. In fact," she said, "I don't even want him to sleep without me right by his side all the time." "Okay," the genie says. "What else?" She said, "Actually, I want him when he wakes up in the morning to see my face first." "All right. Anything else?" "One more thing. I don't want him to go anywhere without me." So genie said, "Boom, you're a cell phone." She was turned into a smartphone. It's funny, we call these things smartphones, right? I think they've actually made us more stupid in many ways. I read an article in Inc. magazine with this headline, "We lost, the gadgets won." And among other things, the article points out that the average smartphone owner unlocks their phones 150 times a day. 85% of smartphone users check their phones while speaking with friends and family. Have you ever done that? That's rude, by the way. When someone's saying, "I just want to share this, it's so important." "Yeah, yeah." "And I just say, yeah, okay. Are you listening?" "Yeah, I'm listening. I'm listening." "Wait. No, you're not listening. Put the phone down." We all have done that, haven't we? And I think not only have smartphones made us more stupid, they've made us relationally dumb. I think social media, in many ways, is making people antisocial. Because, you know, social media, back in the day, on Instagram, might be pictures of what you had for breakfast, or you might see a random cat video or other fun things. And now it's like people ranting about whatever it is they're upset about. This is the problem. Social media is not very social at all. In fact, Americans have probably never been more disconnected. So what is the solution? Number one, we need God. And number two, we need each other. It's as simple as that.

0: We need God and we need each other. God wired you that way. You're built for community. You're not meant to do life alone. In fact, the first thing that God said was not good was the aloneness of man. Back in the book of Genesis, it says Genesis 2:18, it is not good for man to be alone. Proverbs 27:17 reminds us, as iron sharpens iron, so one person sharpens another. Ecclesiastes 4:9 says, two are better than one. If either one of them falls down, one can help the other up. I read an article from the Harvard Women's Health Watch, and I always read the Harvard Women's Health Watch. No, I just came across it. And it said, quote, dozens of studies have shown that people who have satisfying relationships with family, friends, and their community are happier, they have fewer health problems, and they live longer, end quote. And that's so true, because God has wired us that way. And this is where the church comes in, you see, because the church is an oasis of hope in a desert of hopelessness. And that is why every one of us needs to be a part of the church. So I bring this up because here in Acts 2, we're looking at the birth of the church. The church that Jesus started. The church that Jesus established. He only started one organization, if you will, when he walked our earth, and it was the church. By the way, the word church means called out ones. It's not about a building. It's not about a cathedral. The church is when God's people gather together. Because Jesus said, when two or more are gathered together in my name, I am there in the midst of them. The church is a place to find accountability. The church is a place to be spiritually fed. The church is a place to hear the word of God. The church is a place to discover and then use your spiritual gifts. And the church should be your family, because we really are your family. So let's consider now the story here before us of what the early church looked like. The church that changed the world. The church that was accused of turning the world upside down. I'm reading from Acts chapter 2, verses 42 to 47, and I'm reading from the New King James Version. Just to get context, remember, this is on the heels of the day of Pentecost. So the Holy Spirit has been poured out, and 3,000 people have come to believe in Jesus after Simon Peter delivered the inaugural message of the church. Acts 2:42, and they continued steadfastly in the apostles' doctrine and fellowship, the breaking of bread and in prayers, and fear came upon every soul, and many wonders and signs were done through the apostles. Now all who believed were together, they had all things in common, they sold their possessions and goods, and divided them among all as everyone had need. So continuing daily with one accord in the temple and breaking bread from house to house, they ate their food with gladness and simplicity of heart, praising God and having favor with all the people. And the Lord added to the church daily those that were being saved.
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3: 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I'm now clinging more tightly to Jesus than ever before and have thanked God many times for you. 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
2: 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And for more information about Pastor Greg's book, As It Is in Heaven, go to harvest.org.
1: Well, Pastor Greg is taking us to the early days of the church. It was an exciting time. As Scripture says, the Lord added to the church daily those that were being saved. Let's continue.
0: So what can we learn from this church? If you're taking notes, here's point number one. They were a learning church. They were a learning church. Now, let me apply this to you personally. If you want to be a growing Christian, you need to be a learning Christian. There's always so much more to learn. I've been a Christian, well, pretty long now, over 50 years. And, you know, you would think that I know a lot and I know some things, but I've discovered that I have so much still to learn. And then there's a problem as you get older with forgetting things you've learned, right? So it's a process of learning new things and being reminded of old things that maybe you have forgotten. And the Apostle Paul, after years of walking with the Lord, said, look, I am pressing on because I have not reached perfection, pressing on toward the mark. And that should be the objective and the attitude of every follower of Jesus Christ. These people were studying the Word of God. The fact of the matter here in verse 42, when it says continued steadfastly, this speaks of passion. They were living in a first love relationship with Jesus and they had burning hearts. And let me ask you this, what are you passionate about? I mean, seriously, I know the default answer, Jesus. Okay, maybe, we'll see. I'll go check out your social media and then I'll see what you're really passionate about. What do you post most about? What do you talk most about? Some people are passionate about sports. Sports. I have never cared that much about sports. I'm sorry to tell you this. You know, never having a dad growing up, I just never really got into the sports vortex. And I know a lot of, and there's nothing wrong with loving sports and enjoying sports, but is that your primary passion? Other people are passionate about movies, you know, or this new series on Netflix. Oh, have you seen this? Oh, you're going to watch this and, you know, you'll be talking about whatever. But the moment that topic comes up, they get all fired up. Other people are passionate about food. Everything's food, you know, and that's what fires them up. Other people, it's politics. Man, they're not even interested in the conversation until you get to politics. Now they come to life. Listen. It's fine to have an interest in all of these things, but make your primary passion about Jesus Christ. That's it. Don't lose that. It's not that these other things are bad things, but if one of these things takes the place of Jesus and your passion is channeled in a different direction, it actually can be a bad thing. So these people listened. They listened to what the Word said. They continued with passion in the apostles' doctrine. And that's the way we should be as well. We must come with the desire to hear the Word. Number two, it was a loving church. So number one, they were a learning church. Number two, they were a loving church. Verse 42, they continued in fellowship, the breaking of bread and prayers, and continued to do this together. Now, as we grow in our faith, we will want to do it with other believers, gathering around the Word of God. And the Lord loves it when we talk about Him together. There's a fascinating little passage over in Malachi 3:16 that says, those that fear the Lord talked with each other, and the Lord listened and heard. The phrase listened and heard could be translated to prick the ear. So it's you hear something and all of a sudden you tune into it. The idea is that God bends down so as not to miss a single word. So we're talking about whatever and suddenly someone says, you know, the Word of God or the Bible or Jesus, all of a sudden the Lord says, oh, wait, what are you saying? I'm really interested in what you're saying. For instance, if I'm talking to an adult and one of my grandchildren comes up and says, Papa, I hear that, and I'm going to tune out whatever is happening around me and put my attention toward one of my grandchildren. God likes it when we talked about him together. Fellowship is praying together. Fellowship is serving together. Fellowship is suffering together. Fellowship is being blessed together. Fellowship is serving together. In fact, the stronger your vertical fellowship, the stronger your horizontal fellowship will be. By vertical, I mean the closer you are to God, the closer you'll be with God's people. And if you're not as close to God as you need to be, you'll probably want to spend less time around godly people. So this is something that is so important. Now, I know sometimes people say, well, I don't know, the church, you know, is so full of hypocrites. Hey, there's always room for one more, so come join us. You've heard me and others say many times, don't try to find the perfect church, because when you find it, you'll ruin it, right? The church is made up of imperfect people. We all fall short. We all make mistakes. But that's an excuse when you say the church is full of hypocrites. Sometimes people say, well, I don't know, when I go to church, I feel judged. Let me say something that might surprise you. Maybe you need to be judged a little bit. Now, let me explain. Jesus said, judge not lest you be judged. Every non-believer knows that verse. And they also know this verse, let him that is without sin cast the first stone, right? But what does it mean when Jesus says, judge not lest you be judged? Does it mean we should not make evaluations about people or situations? We should not make judgments of any kind? Well, it can't mean that. Because the Bible says judgment begins at the house of God. A literal translation of what Jesus said would be, condemn not lest you be condemned. So if you went to a church and you were condemned, that's wrong. And I apologize for that if that happened. But I'm saying if there's someone that loves you enough to say, I'm concerned about you spiritually, that is a true friend. Because the Bible says, faithful are the wounds of a friend, but the kisses of an enemy are deceitful. See, a true friend will stab you in the front, not the back. Right? The Bible says, open rebuke is better than secret love. So we do need to be accountable to one another. I think this is one of the reasons people church hop, because people get their number. Hey, man, I see you're still doing this thing. Why are you done? I'm feeling called to another church. Then they end up in the other church, and people find out, and then they move to another church. Reminds me of a story of a guy who was stranded on an island out in the middle of the ocean. They finally came and rescued him. Saw that he had three buildings that he had built. Three. And so they asked him, well, three buildings. What are these buildings? He says, well, the first building, that's my house. Okay, what are the other two buildings? Well, the next one, that's my church. Okay, your house, your church. What's the third building? He says, that's a church I used to go to. The church, a place to develop a consistent theology, a place to develop friendships, a place to grow together.

0: Pastor Greg Laurie, with important insight on the role the church should play in our daily lives. We're learning a lot from this new series on a new beginning called The Upside Down Life, based in the book of Acts. Now, as important as it is to be a part of a good church, it's not church membership that gets us to heaven. It's only through a relationship with Christ that we can know we're going to heaven when this life is over. Do you have that assurance? Pastor Greg, it's just not a good idea to assume everything's just going to work out okay, is it?
1: No, this is one area of your life you want to be sure about, where you're going to spend eternity. The Bible says, "These things we write to you, that you may believe on the Son of God and that you may know that you have eternal life." Listen, I know I have eternal life. I know I'll go to heaven one day. And I hope that doesn't sound boastful. And if it does, I'm boasting in what God has done for me, not in what I've done for God. The reason I know these things is because I've turned from my sin and I've put my faith in Christ, you see. And if you do the same, you can have this same hope. You just need to call out to the Lord and admit you're a sinner and ask Jesus Christ to forgive you and come into your life. The Bible says, "Whoever will call upon the name of the Lord will be saved." Will you call upon him right now? I'm going to pray a simple prayer, and I'm going to ask you to pray this prayer after me, if you would. So if you want to know that you'll go to heaven when you die, if you want to know for certain that Christ is living in your life, then pray this prayer with me. Just pray these words: "Lord Jesus, I know I am a sinner, but I know you are the Savior who died on the cross for my sin. I turn from my sin now, and I choose to follow you from this moment forward as my Savior and my Lord, as my God and my friend. Thank you for hearing this prayer. Thank you for answering this prayer. And I ask this in Jesus' name. Amen."
0: Amen. 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Well, Pastor Greg, we heard about an aging family member of ours who made some macaroni salad one day. And she hadn't made it for years. Well, she called her sister and told her she made some macaroni salad, but it didn't yield very much. Maybe one serving, if that. And the sister asked her, "Did you remember the macaroni?" Oh my goodness, that's what's wrong. You know, when we live the Christian life, we need to remember all the ingredients, don't we?
1: Yes.
0: If we don't have all the ingredients, we're not doing it right. And you have a new book that gives us sort of the recipe, don't you?
1: Yeah, I think of a related story of a friend of mine whose mother made the best coconut cake you've ever had in your life. But then as time began to pass, she started forgetting things. And one time she put salt in instead of sugar. So different experience.
0: Oh,
1: so
0: man.
1: Ingredients matter. Balance matters. And so that is also true of the Christian life. There needs to be a consistency in what we do. Let me illustrate. Every growing Christian needs to open the Bible each and every day and read it. They should also memorize it. They need to internalize it. They need to meditate on it. You know, someone says, happy is the man or the woman that meditates in God's word day and night. And the word meditate means to ponder, think about, contemplate. You know, in Eastern meditation, one seeks to empty their mind But in biblical meditation, using that word contextually, one fills their mind with the word of God. Well, you never outgrow this. But a lot of Christians don't have this discipline in their life, and they wonder where they're deficient spiritually. Well, I would illustrate it this way. Let's say you're feeling lethargic and tired and even sick, and the next day you're feeling worse. My question is, when did you eat last? You have to keep a regular diet of the right kind of food, because you can eat the wrong kind of food too, can't you? So the word of God, you know, if you have a diet of social media and you don't take time for the word of God, this is going to have a damaging effect on your life. So this is just one of the things we talk about in this new book called What Every Growing Christian Needs to Know. I think you're going to read things in this book you've heard before. I think you're going to read things you've never read before. And I hope that you'll start applying these principles. And we want to send you this book for your gift of any size. Now, what that means is whatever you send, we'll send you this book. But what we're asking is please be generous and give what you can. Some can only give a little. They'll get a copy. Others can give more. 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So get your copy of What Every Growing Christian Needs to Know right now. Dave, tell them how to get a copy.
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13: In 1796, George Washington made one of the most consequential decisions in American history. He chose not to seek a third term as president. So why does that matter? Because America was not built on permanent rulers. It was built on ordered liberty. Faith teaches that authority is a stewardship, not a possession. Leaders are accountable to God for how they use power. And why does that still matter today? Because republics survive when leaders respect limits and citizens defend them. Washington's lesson still stands. A republic is preserved when power has limits, and public service remains a duty to God and country, not a path to personal rule.
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14: This is an SRN News special report, a leftist wins in Michigan. I'm Rich Thomason. Correspondent Bernie Bennett tells us that Abdul El-Sayed has won Michigan's Democratic U.S. Senate primary.
15: El-Sayed will face Republican Mike Rogers, who ran and opposed in the Republican primary, in a November matchup. El-Sayed, a former health official, campaigned on Medicare for All, halting military aid to Israel, and campaign finance reform. He has support from progressive leaders, including Senator Bernie Sanders and Congresswoman Alexandria Ocasio-Cortez.
14: It was a much slimmer margin of victory for El-Sayed than pollsters, pundits, and many in the media had expected. He defeated Stevens, the establishment-backed candidate, by just 1 point. It was predicted that he would win by double digits. El-Sayed's campaign says Stevens has called to concede the race. In a statement, Stevens says that she will back El-Sayed's candidacy. This has been an SRN.
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20: Welcome to Truths That Transform Radio with Rob Pacienza. In any endeavor in life, everything has a simple starting point. In the Bible, mankind was so messed up, God said, "All right, ladies and gentlemen, this is step one in doing life." Today, Pastor Rob is going to zoom in on the major item that God Almighty presents as key to what man should strive for first, but is usually unaware of. It's in the Ten Commandments. Here's Rob Pacienza.
19: We're continuing in our sermon series on the Ten Commandments, Our Good, His Glory. As we look at the lens of the Ten Commandments through the lens of the gospel of Jesus Christ. And this morning we're going to dive right into the first commandment, Exodus chapter 20, verse 3. and then we'll look at Matthew 22, verses 36 through 38 in a message entitled God and God Alone. Exodus 20, verse 3. You shall have no other gods before me. Matthew 22. The scribes asking the question to Jesus, Teacher, which is the greatest commandment in the law? And he said to him, You shall love the Lord with all your heart, with all your soul, and with all your mind. This is the great and first commandment. The grass withers, the flower fades, but know not the word of our Lord. It stands forever. Amen. You may be seated. It's time for a DTR. It's time to define the relationship. Words often heard between a couple wanting to define the nature of the relationship. What is the relationship? How serious is this relationship? And where is this relationship headed? We need to define the relationship. This first commandment serves as the first and foundational commandment to the rest of the nine commandments. That if you don't understand commandment number one, you'll never truly understand the reality and the nature of the nine commandments that follow. The first thing I want to bring to our attention as we study this commandment this morning is the call to exclusive worship. In verse 3, the first commandment, that word no in the Hebrew is written in the emphatic. That same no in the Hebrew is used elsewhere to describe the nature of marriage. That there's exclusivity in God's design for marriage. One man and one woman. And just as the nature of marriage is exclusive, God wants his people to understand the nature of his relationship with his people. It is a call to exclusivity in worship. And it's the first commandment that really expresses the cardinal doctrine of monotheism, that there is only one God. And the reason the doctrine of monotheism and this first commandment is so important is to understand the historical context of the Ten Commandments. The people of God had existed in Egypt for 400 years. Polytheism was rampant. The belief in many gods. There was a god for everything, a god for the sun and the god for the moon, a god for the stars and the god for the seas, a god for the harvest. And coming out of this polytheistic culture, God wanted to make it very clear, if we are going to coexist, I want you to understand that there is only room for one, only one God. In this exclusive relationship between me as your God and you as my people. It's interesting to be reminded, because the same holds true for all of us, that it's one thing to get Israel out of Egypt, but it's another thing to get Egypt out of the people. And all of us struggle with that, an understanding daily, this call to exclusively worship God. But God not only says to worship him alone, he says to not have any gods before me. There's two things we need to clarify in this statement, before me. What God is not saying is put me first in the order of priority. Basically, put me before all the other gods. The words before me literally means in my presence or even against me. It's God's way of saying there's only one way this relationship's going to work. It's me and only me. That I will not tolerate a people that bring before me their gods and their idols. Another point of clarification is this. God is not acknowledging the existence of other gods. What he's saying is there are people and things that attempt to take the place of God, that usurp his authority, but they don't ontologically exist. God is not acknowledging that there's God and then there's all these other gods, that all the things and all the people that attempt to usurp the authority of God are nothing but pretenders. They're false gods that overpromise but never deliver. And we'll talk more about that in a bit. But the bottom line is this: the first commandment calls us into an exclusive relationship where we exclusively worship God and God alone. That's why in Matthew 22, when the scribes are challenging Jesus, what does he do? He sums up the two tables of the law, but he emphasizes this first commandment as he reminds the Jewish authorities that you are to love the Lord with all of your being. With every part of your being, you are to love the Lord your God, body, mind, and soul. It's a direct reference to the first commandment that exclusive worship is the calling of God to his people. And the bottom line is this: God is not asking for your heart. God is asking for all of you as he calls you into a relationship with him. This was the great tragedy of the postmodern man that Don Carson writes about in his book, The Gagging of God. Because it was the postmodern man over the last 50, 60 years who said, there is no such thing as an absolute being. Therefore, there is no such thing as transcendent truth. That we become our own God. That we define right and wrong. That we define good and evil. That we want to usurp the authority of God, and we have seen in our society all of the evils that have come out of this idea of trying to usurp the position and the authority of a sovereign God. And it would be good for us to be reminded of the importance of this commandment, not just for us, but as we pass down these commandments to our children and our grandchildren, that your life will be destroyed and societies have been destroyed without a failure to recognize that God alone is sovereign and he calls us to exclusively worship him and him alone. The call to exclusive worship.
20: 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And as you heard Pastor Rob, to really have a true relationship with God, it's to put him first in all things in your mind, body, and soul. That's what the first commandment is about in Exodus 20. And then restated in Matthew 22, you shall love the Lord thy God with all your heart, all your soul, all your mind. Put God first in all things. But do we do this? Can anyone do this at all, really? Rob has that next.
19: Every human being longs to experience flourishing. We have an opportunity to tap into the longing of every human heart. Like, nobody wakes up and says, yeah, I just want my life to fall apart today. No, every single person wants truth, goodness, and beauty. Every single person wants to flourish. Every single person wants to find the true meaning and purpose of life. And it's in the message of Christianity. It's in the person and work of Jesus Christ that we have the privilege of presenting to the world and say, everything you long for finds its yes and amen in Jesus Christ. And that's really the heart and soul of the message of Christianity, and really the message that I want to get across in True, Good, and Beautiful.
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19: The second thing this commandment reminds us of is the reality of idol worship, that all of us struggle with idolatry. And if it were not so, God would not have made this the very first commandment. You look back into the Old Testament, and God calls Abraham out of an idolatrous nation and out of an idolatrous family. We're told that Abraham's father was an idolater. In the wilderness, the people of God are just 3 months removed from captivity and slavery in Egypt. And what are they grumbling about? We want the gods of Egypt. So even though they had been rescued from Egypt, they still hold on to their ideas and still paying homage to the foreign pagan gods. The story of Joshua, he ends his ministry how? He says, choose this day whom you will serve. What's Joshua speaking to? He's speaking to the reality that God has called you into an exclusive relationship, but because of the pervasive nature of idolatry, you've given your hearts to the foreign gods. Read Isaiah. Isaiah the prophet is constantly rebuking the people of God for giving their love, loyalty, and affection over to the foreign gods of the surrounding pagan nation. The fact is this, idolatry is something that the people of God have always dealt with and wrestled with. That's why John Calvin, the reformer, said, speaking of the human heart, that the human heart is a perpetual idol-making factory. And it's also a reminder that we are all natural-born worshipers. The question is, what is that thing that you will worship? We all worship something. And God is calling his people through the first commandment to reject the false gods of our culture and embrace him as the only true God. The ancients worshiped wooden poles and golden statues, but we're not removed from our idolatry in the 21st century. You see, there have been systems and governments and philosophies that have come about to attempt to achieve for humanity what only God could achieve. Whether it was the Marxist utopia or the gender ideology that we see now with cultural Marxism, all have been man-made attempts to create cultural idols and false gods in the hopes of rescuing and delivering humanity. And God calls his people to an exclusive relationship, to reject idolatry, and to look to him as the only true and living God. We're not even immune from it inside the North American church. We see idolatry as something that is rampant, that we, even as followers of Jesus Christ, so easily put our hope in things smaller than God. We put our hope in our body image and our health, in our family and our marriages and our children. We put our hope in the material goods of this world and in our career and into our bank accounts. But we even put our hope in our sports teams, don't we? We put our hope in the things of this world. And let me be very clear that all those things I just mentioned are good things. But because of sin, we have the ability to take good things and make them ultimate things. And that is actually the definition of an idol. Taking the good things of God's creation and making them ultimate things so that those ultimate things take the place of the one who truly rules and reigns. And God wants to remind us, his people, both at Sinai and today, that our hearts are an idol-making factory. And if we put our hope and our trust in anything or anyone smaller than him, we will always be disappointed and always be devastated, because all those things will eventually leave us high and dry. They will leave us devastated, and they will leave us disappointed. You see, God does not give his people this law as a burden, but as a pathway to freedom. It's God's way of saying to his people, run from the idols of this world, because they will destroy you and destroy your soul. It's actually God's goodness and his grace to us that he says, worship the only one that matters, the only one that can deliver, the only one that can give you what your heart desires. The first commandment is God's pathway to freedom and flourishing for all those that listen and obey. Now, when we're talking about idols, I know this can sound rather nebulous. And I know because of sin, we go, well, we don't struggle with this. We don't struggle with idolatry. Well, your pastor's giving you homework this week. And I want you to answer two questions. And it's called the trust test and the love test. Write this down, the love test and the trust test. And I want you to honestly, what do you ultimately trust? And what do you ultimately love? The answers to those two questions reveal the idols of our heart. What do we ultimately trust? And what do we ultimately love? That determines and defines and reveals where we're placing our hope and our ultimate confidence. The reality of idol worship. Well, how do we end this? How do we rescue and be rescued from false worship in our idolatrous hearts? That leads us to our third and final point, the deliverance from false worship. In the Old Testament, how were they delivered from their idol worship? Well, it required repentance, but it required something else. In Judges chapter 6, we see this illustrated beautifully. God raises up a man by the name of Gideon in Judges. And in Judges chapter 6, God rebukes Israel. And he says basically that you've given your hearts and your lives and your affection and your loyalty to the false gods of our culture. The god in particular that they were referring to, the false god of Baal. And God calls his people to repent. And God says to Gideon, this is how you will demonstrate repentance. You will go and you will tear down the altar to Baal and in its place, build an altar to the Lord. And in a spirit of repentance, you will offer sacrifice for yourself and on behalf of the people of God, that they might be delivered from their idolatrous ways and from the sin of false worship. And Gideon did just that. He tore down the altar to Baal, he built the altar to God, and he made sacrifice, and he repented. Well, hundreds of years later, God would send his son, Jesus Christ, to tear down the altars of Baal and the false gods of this world. But there would not be an altar built by human hands, but Jesus would willingly surrender himself to the heavenly altar of God, and it would be on the heavenly altar of God that Jesus would make sacrifice for you and for me. And through repentance, by faith alone, can we be rescued from our idolatrous ways and our hearts that are prone to wander, and our lives that are unwilling to give ourselves away to this God that requires all of us. And you see, it is in the message of the gospel of Jesus Christ that alone serves as the only antidote to idol worship. It is the story of a God coming down that was first devoted to us that allows us to respond in full devotion to him. It's the story of a God coming down who sacrificed everything on our behalf so that we can respond and sacrifice everything for him. It's a God who sent his son, who demonstrated complete loyalty and devotion and love for sinful people like you and me, that alone allows us to respond by faith and express our loyalty to God and to God alone. And if you're here this morning and you feel the pressure of this world and the idols that you've placed your hope and faith and trust in that seem to overpromise but never deliver, it's more than likely that you've never met the person of Jesus Christ, who demonstrated perfectly his obedience to the law on your behalf and sacrificed himself willingly so that you and I could be delivered forever. Some trust in chariots, and some trust in horses, but we, our hope is in the name of the Lord.
20: 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Hey, I'd like to send you something to listen to. 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Rob, you've been focusing on the Ten Commandments in this series. People hear about the Ten Commandments, especially in the news, like how they've been taken out of the school system, torn from the walls of the public square. Now we have kids killing, school shootings. The news and pundits are quick to blame guns and political positions, but rarely do you see any mention of God or lack of God being taught to kids nowadays. Just how blank is our culture towards God?
19: I think what it says about a culture is that culture has lost any understanding of who God is. They've lost any understanding of what it means that all people are created in the image of God. And so we're paying a price for removing God from the public square. When you remove God from the public square, you remove any absolute morality being taught in the public square or in the public school systems. What else do you expect? We've been teaching children in America for decades that they are a cosmic evolutionary accident. God does not exist, and that Christianity is backwards. And unless we return to God to the center of the public square and Christians start speaking up again in public, we're going to continue to see the atrocities that we've been seeing for the last few decades here in America.
20: Once and for all, time to speak up against all the craziness. Thank you, Pastor Rob. True's a Transform Radio is brought to you by Coral Ridge Ministries, CRM. Speaking up in the public square means every now and then the speaking field will be in politics. If you're not sure how to address the Bible and politics together, here, Rob has something for you.
19: Separation of church and state does not mean separation of faith and politics. Romans 13 tells us the state has authority under God. Matthew 22 tells us to render to Caesar what is Caesar's and to God what is God's. Christians are called to speak truth in every arena, including policy and public debate, while honoring the proper limits of government and the spiritual mission of the church.
20: Just how should Christians talk about politics? If you're not sure how to address the current issues in politics, rather than tossing some words around here and there, find out what the Bible says. The Bible says a lot of things about politics. Get the book, Politics and the Kingdom of God. This is a roadmap for political engagement that shows how to blend God and government, church and state. 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I'm John St. George. 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
14: This is an SRN News special report of leftist wins in Michigan. I'm Rich Thomason. Correspondent Bernie Bennett tells us that Abdul El-Sayed has won Michigan's Democratic U.S.

0: has called to concede the race. In a statement, Stevens says that she will back El-Sayed's candidacy. This has been an SRN News Special Report. I'm Rich.
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4: Somebody says, well, I met this friend and we suddenly had this wonderful friendship. No, you met that person and you may have developed a relationship, but real, genuine, true, lasting friendships are things that we develop in life. They don't just happen. When we build a relationship with someone, we want it to last. And so therefore, if we want it to last, we want it to bloom into an enjoyable relationship, a very satisfying relationship, a lasting relationship. That is, friendships are extremely valuable.
5: Friends give us love and help us feel connected. But even our closest companions can hurt us. When this happens, it's easy to react in anger, become bitter, and break the relationship. But as we'll hear today on In Touch, the teaching ministry of Dr. Charles Stanley, Scripture points the way to healing, forgiveness, and restoration for troubled friendships.
4: When you think about your assets, what is the first thing that comes to your mind? Well, for most people, what comes to their mind are things like their finances and their possessions. But second only to your friendship with God, your friends are the most valuable asset you have in life. And what I want to talk about in this message is simply this. I want to talk about the problems we have in our friendship, problems we have in our relationship. And I want to talk about troubled friendships. I want you to turn to just one verse in the Bible for the simple reason that there are many verses we could talk about. And I just want you to look, if you will, in the 16th chapter of the Proverbs and the 28th verse. And notice what he says, a perverse man spreads strife and a slanderer separates intimate friends. And so oftentimes we develop friendships that don't last. We intend for them to last, but they don't. And there are some very, very specific reasons why they do not last. And what I want us to talk about is to see what we can do to recapture those friendships. But before, let me just say this. There are times when we choose friends we should not choose. And the reason it's so important is because friends make an impact on our life. And when you and I voluntarily relate to someone and develop a friendship with someone, we are going to become, to some degree, a little bit like them, or they're certainly going to impact our life in one way or the other. And so it's very important the kind of friends we choose. Now, the Scripture gives us a brief list, at least I'll choose a brief list, of the kind of friends you and I should not choose. These are the kinds of people who should not be our close, intimate friends. Now, somebody says, well, but suppose I'm trying to win this person to Christ. Now, there's a difference in your developing a relationship with someone in order to lead them to Christ than it is developing a close, intimate relationship. And it may be that you want to lead somebody to Christ, and there is certainly has got to be some closeness, but you have to decide, because listen carefully, if you're not careful, they'll drag you down rather than you lift them up. And so you have to decide right up front, if this is an ungodly person, someone who is unsaved, you've got to decide how very definitely and clear are my convictions. Secondly, you've got to decide just how far are you willing to go to help that person to trust Jesus Christ as their personal Savior. So you have to decide, because otherwise they may impact your life in a greater way than you impact theirs. So let's look to see what God says about this. Now, some of you may lose your friends as of today, because God says in His Word, avoid these people. So I want you to check this out now. Look at this. Here's some kind of friends that you and I will, if we have these kind of friends, they're going to cause us trouble. Therefore, He says we're to avoid them. Let's look, if you will, and we'll stay in the book of Proverbs. Look, if you will, in the 20th chapter of Proverbs, and I want you to notice the 19th verse. And one of the kinds of friends you do not want to develop a friendship with is a gossip. Listen to this. He or she who goes about as a slanderer reveals secrets. Therefore, do not associate with a gossip.

0: That is an if, and, and but. He says, don't even associate with a gossip. Now, why? If you'll think about it for a moment, a gossip is not only a person who will talk to you about somebody else. Let's say your friend is a gossip. They talk to you about other people, and they slander them or they criticize them. You can just mark this down. If that person is a gossip, if things don't go just right to suit them, they're going to talk to other people about you. Gossips don't just gossip about some people. A gossip is a talebearer. And oftentimes, as we saw in the scripture, one who separates and divides friends. And especially if that person is a jealous person, they will do anything and everything to keep someone else out of your life from being your friend. He says, therefore, avoid the gossip. Second, look, if you will, in the 22nd chapter of the book of Proverbs. And I want you to notice here in the 24th verse, and that is the person who is quick-tempered. He says, do not associate with a man or a woman given to anger, or go with a hot-tempered man or woman, or you will learn his ways or her ways. Now, what's the problem? The problem is this. When you associate with a person who is very, very angry, and you listen to them, and they begin to talk about other people and things that are happening to them and so forth, next thing you know, he says, don't even associate. You don't associate with a gossip. You don't associate with a person who is innately angry, because ultimately they're going to express their venom and their anger on you. He says, anger or go with a hot-tempered man or you will learn his ways. That is, you will find yourself doing the same thing. All right? What about a person who is disloyal and discontent? 24th chapter of the Proverbs. Look at this. 24th chapter. And look, if you will, in the 21st verse. My son, fear the Lord and the king. Do not even associate with those who are given to change. That is, they're unstable. For their calamity will rise suddenly, and who knows the ruin that comes from both of them. Now, he's talking about people who are both rebellious toward authority and who are unstable. Any person who is rebellious in any area of their life, they have a bit of instability about them. A rebel reacts. A rebel oftentimes is hot-tempered, or they can be very, very cautious. But he says, don't even associate with them. They don't belong in our friendships. Then there's the person who is self-indulgent. Look, if you will, in the 28th chapter of the Proverbs, 28th chapter, and notice, if you will, in the 7th verse. He said, he who keeps the law is a discerning son, that is, one whose life is under control. But he who is a companion or friend of gluttons humiliates his father. That is, here's somebody whose life is not in control. They're not disciplined. Now, this does not refer just to eating, for the simple reason. Usually we think about gluttonous. We think about just eating. But a person who is out of control, for example, a person who lusts. Lust is desire out of control. We all have desires, good desires that God places in our hearts. And that desire, when it's completely out of control, becomes lustful, so that you are driven by your desire rather than just simply having a desire. He says, don't associate with those people. Don't have them as your friends. Then if you look at the 29th chapter of the Proverbs, and notice what he says here. 29th chapter, beginning in verse 3. He says, don't associate, don't build a friendship with an immoral person. Look at this. A man or woman who loves wisdom makes his father or her father glad, but he or she who keeps company with immoral people, here it's a man speaking with harlots, immoral people waste their wealth. He says you don't develop friendships with people that you know are immoral. Somebody says, well, you know, they can do what they want to do, I'm going to do what I want to do, and they're not going to influence me. You think about this for a moment. Every single one of us have our five senses, and we all have a nature that is temptable, and we can all disobey, choose to be disobedient to God. Now, let me ask you a question. Which way does human nature move? Does it move upward toward God, or does it move away from God? Human nature is always moving away from God. That's why he says you avoid these kind of friendships, because these kind of friendships will ultimately drag you down, as he says here, waste your time or waste your life. You go to the 5th chapter and 6th chapter of Proverbs, whole chapters, or most of those chapters, are about immorality. And so he says you don't develop friendship with a person that you know to be immoral. When your peers say, well, look, you know, it's not going to hurt you. And after all, just one time or here or there, or going here and so forth. Just, I mean, after all, what happens is this. You violate the passage of Scripture says you don't have fellowship. You don't build intimate relationships with immoral people. And then, of course, he says, let me just mention one other, and that is a fool. Look in the 13th chapter, if you will, 13th chapter of the Proverbs. And notice, if you will, in verse 20, he who walks with wise men will be wise, but the companion or the friend of fools will suffer harm. A fool has pushed God out of their life. They're not interested in spiritual things. And the book of Proverbs says that they are arrogant, for example, and oftentimes extremely careless and indifferent. So you don't want to run with people, walk with people, build friendships with people who are foolish in their thinking and who have left God out of their life. Now, with that in mind, very, very clear discussion from the Scriptures. We have to watch this. Why? Because of the influence they have in our life. Now, so let's think for just a moment about the whole idea of what causes, that is, what causes our relationships? What causes our friendships to fall apart? What causes two people who really have a good friendship, something happens and before long, what's going on? You think you feel yourself becoming more and more distant. What's going on? Well, friendships don't just happen. Somebody says, well, I met this friend and we suddenly had this wonderful friendship. No, you met that person and you may have developed a relationship, but real, genuine, true, lasting friendships are things that we develop in life. They don't just happen. You may meet somebody and you happen to like them at that moment, their personality or whatever it might be. Then there are some people who may meet you who want to develop a friendship with you, but what's their motivation? What is their real motivation? You see, friendships, true, genuine friendships, are able to discern the motivation of the other person. And so it takes building blocks in two people's lives to make a true, genuine relationship and friendship. So what I'd like to do, I just want to run through these rather quickly. Let's talk about those building blocks. Now, let's think about it for a moment. When we build a relationship or a friendship with someone, we want it to last. And so therefore, if we want it to last, we want it to blossom, we want it to bloom, we want it to bloom into an enjoyable relationship, a very satisfying relationship, a lasting relationship. That is, friendships are extremely valuable. Think about this. No matter what you have, what you possess, how long you possessed it, who you are, if you don't have any friends, there's something terribly missing in your life. And you feel it. You may not even want to be a friend of anyone. Maybe you don't trust anybody. But what you've done is while you've shut them out, you've shut yourself in. And so it takes building blocks to build great friendships. And so what are those building blocks? Well, number one, one of the most important ones is time. If you're going to be a friend to someone or if you're going to develop a friendship, it takes time. That is, you've got to be willing to spend time with them. Now, I will admit that I've probably lost some friends in life for the simple reason that I've had to say to them, I don't have time. Maybe I didn't, maybe I did. But if I did not, it was either because I didn't value that relationship, maybe as I should have, or maybe I knew that I didn't have time, but for a few real, true, genuine friends, you really don't. If you're a busy person, you don't have time for lots of friends. Well, first of all, you're not going to gain lots of friends anyway. So you better major on the few that you do have. And so it takes time. It takes time to build relationships. So if you're going to have a true, genuine friend, you've got to decide it's going to take time. I want to spend time with him or with her. I want to listen to them. And so the first ingredient and the first building block is time. The second one is talk. When you get a person talking, or let's say you and your friend begin to talk, it doesn't make a difference what subject it's about. The more they talk, here's what happens. You peer into their heart. You peer into their mind what they think. You peer into their heart what they feel. You peer into their very soul and their very spirit. And before long, you know what? You know that person. Now, sometimes the more you know about a person, the more you love them. And sometimes the more you know about them, the less you love them. But that's because human personalities are different and people have different interests in life and some people it's hard to get along with. But what I want you to see is you've got to talk. True, genuine friends have to talk to each other. And then the third building block is tears, and laughter. If you're going to be a real genuine friend to someone, there are going to be times when you're going to cry with each other because you're going to talk and you're going to tell them how you feel. Your feelings have been hurt, maybe by them or somebody else. And so there are going to be times when you have to cry. There are tears. Then there are times when you're going to laugh. But if you're not willing to talk and you can't cry together and you can't laugh together, you're not going to have a real true friend. And that demands something of us. Then there are those, triumphs in life. Those times when you're able to share with each other some good thing that happened in your life, some difficulty you were going through, and you'd say, let me tell you what happened. I asked the Lord to give me direction. I didn't know what in the world to do, and let me tell you what He did. This is when you sort of share what God's doing in your life with each other. Those triumphs, and then you also share the trials and the tragedies in life, those difficult things you go through, and the times when you just want to sit down and talk to somebody and say, you know what? I just need to unburden and unload. Think about this for a moment. Now, if you're listening, say amen. I know you are. Listen to this. If you don't have a friend you can talk to, when you have hurts and difficulties and hardships and disappointments and pain, when you're going through sorrow in your life, if you don't have a close, intimate friend, I can tell you this. It's not good on your health. You say, what's that got to do with my health? When you stuff it and you cram it, and you jam it, and you keep it in on the inside, you don't think that affects your health, you keep it up and you'll find that it will. There's something about crying that is extremely healthy. There's something about emptying your heart and your soul and your mind and your spirit to someone. There's nothing wrong with tears. There's nothing wrong with laughing. And there's nothing wrong with sharing our trials and our triumphs. And then there's something else, another one of those building blocks is tolerance. If you have a friend, if you have a genuine friendship, you're going to have to tolerate some things. I've heard this story over and over and over again. And this past week, I sat and listened to a man tell a story. He told the whole story, the whole thing. I've heard it 10 times if I've heard it once. And you know what? I sat there and said, hey, man, I mean, I just made him feel like I'd heard it for the first time. So when that was over with, we all sort of looked at each other and smiled, went on to the next subject. You know what? You tolerate, and then of course you tolerate some things that are not so pleasing. You tolerate their ugly attitude. You tolerate some things they say that hurt your feelings. Or you tolerate attitudes that you know are not becoming to them or to you. So we all have to put up with each other about things. And the truth is, if you're looking for a perfect friend, you'll never find one. You know why? Because you'll never be one. There's no such thing as a perfect friend. But there are some building blocks that are very important. Another one of those building blocks is transparency. And this is where a lot of folks, they stop right here. Well, I handle the touching and I handle the laughing and I handle the crying. But this transparency business, you mean I'm to spill it all out? No, that's not what I said. Transparency means I'm willing to open my heart, tell you what I'm feeling, tell you when I'm hurting, tell you when I'm angry, tell you when I feel misunderstood. Tell you when I feel rejected. Tell you when I feel happy. Tell you what's really motivating me. Tell you what's turned me on. I'm so excited about what's going on. If you can't be transparent, you can't have a friendship. You can have sort of a close relationship, but true, genuine friendship means you're transparent. And then, of course, there's truthfulness. If a person's not honest with each other, you can't build a friendship on not being truthful with one another. Sometimes you may say things that you think is the truth, you thought was the truth. That's one thing you can say, you know what, I'm sorry, I made a mistake there. Here's what I heard, here's what I thought. But just to absolutely be totally untruthful, voluntarily, deliberately, willfully, to manipulate somebody, that is a building block that is absolutely essential that I be absolutely honest. I may have to say, you know what, I blew it bad, I'm sorry. But at least be honest about it. Sometimes friends don't even know when they can't be honest with themselves. If you can't be honest with yourself, and sometimes that's difficult, especially if you don't want to face up to something. We've all been there. There have been times, I'm sure, when I didn't want to face up to something in myself that I would deny it. And therefore, as a result, I wouldn't be truthful. Now, if you ask me if I tell the truth, absolutely. But if you deny something about yourself, you can say it's truthful, but the truth is it's not truthful. And so your friend says, that's not the truth about you. That's not what you really like. Then you have to decide, am I going to be transparent and say, well, you know, you probably see something I don't see and I need some help. So here are some building blocks. And I want you to just jot those down because I think they'll be helpful. Now, if you could put it in one word, what do all of these building blocks add up to? One four-letter word. What is it? Love. Because you see, if you go down that list and you think about talking with someone, laughing with them, being transparent with them, if you think about all the things we've talked about, all that adds up that I love you. That's what it says, I love you. Now, I don't know where you are in your friendships, but I can tell you this. What you've heard in this message can make all the difference in the world if you value friendships. And if you're willing to forget yourself and you're willing to give it all you've got, you'll build friendships and relationships that will last, listen, not just the silver ones, but the gold ones. That is, those that you'll treasure till the day you die.
1: 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Do you need to say some tough words to a friend, but you're afraid your honesty will destroy the relationship? Today's Moment with Charles Stanley is just ahead.
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1: 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Do you need to confront someone with difficult truth? There's advice for believers in A Moment with Charles Stanley.
0: Sometimes you can say the right thing in the wrong time, and it's a disaster. You have to know when to say it. What's my motivation? What do I expect as a result of saying this? Where am I headed with this? And also, can they take it? And there are times when a person can not accept it. In other words, they want to just sort of push it aside and refuse to accept it. And then when it comes to criticism, there are times when you cannot criticize somebody. They're already going through a difficult situation. They just see you piling up more heartache on them. And so I think we have to be very careful. The timing, the place, the circumstance, the environment. And then I think we have to ask the Holy Spirit to say that through us in a way that becomes profitable to them, that builds them up, encourages them, lifts them up, and maybe corrects something in their life that really genuinely needs to be corrected. But we have to be sensitive about criticizing people.
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17: In 1796, George Washington made one of the most consequential decisions in American history. He chose not to seek a third term as president. So why does that matter? Because America was not built on permanent rulers. It was built on ordered liberty. Faith teaches that authority is a stewardship, not a possession. Leaders are accountable to God for how they use power. And why does that still matter today? Because republics survive when leaders respect limits and citizens defend them. Washington's lesson still stands. A republic is preserved when power has limits, and public service remains a duty to God and country, not a path to personal rule.
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19: With SRN News, I'm John Scott. Abdul El-Sayed has won Michigan's Democratic nomination for the U.S. Senate in a victory for the party's progressive wing in the battleground state. El-Sayed narrowly defeating U.S. Representative Haley Stevens and will face Republican Mike Rogers in a November matchup. President Trump says a deal to reopen the Strait of Hormuz could come very soon. Iran and Oman appear to be inching toward an agreement on the critical waterway that could ease pressure on the global economy and potentially help bring an end to the war. Closure of the strait has driven up the price of fuel. Ukraine's President Zelensky says Russian missile and drone strikes in Kyiv and its region have killed 17 and wounded 44 others. The attack's part of a series of large-scale strikes, exploiting Ukraine's shortage of interceptor missiles. This is SRN News.
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24: 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Now, this is a series about who Jesus really is, not the Jesus of popular opinion, but the Jesus of the Bible, God himself who stepped into our world. The Gospel of John tells us that Jesus Christ took on human flesh and walked amongst us as a man. So that brings up the question a lot of us have asked and wondered, why did Jesus have to become a man? You see, the greatest miracle of all is that God would leave heaven and clothe himself in human skin. He got tired, he got hungry, his feet got dirty, just like you and me. He came down to where we live so we'd know he understands exactly how we feel. So today, Pastor Jack teaches us that Jesus came to us to reveal the very nature of God. When we look at how Jesus loved, taught, and forgave, we're seeing the Father himself stepping into human life in a real and personal way. Now with his message called Christ, the Word Made Flesh. Here's pastor and Bible teacher, Jack Hibbs.
23: Dive into what is part 3 now of our study entitled Christ, the Word made flesh. We are doing a series on the life and times of Jesus Christ, and we come now to our third consideration, and that is Christ, the Word made flesh. This is what the Bible declares concerning Jesus. It says in John chapter 1, verse 1, "In the beginning was the Word, and the Word was with God, and the Word was God. He was in the beginning with God, and all things were made through him, and without him nothing was made that was made." Verse 14, same chapter, verse 14 says, "And the Word became flesh and dwelt among us, and we beheld his glory, the glory as of the only begotten of the Father, full of grace and truth." I'd like you to mark that in your Bible there in verse 14, full of grace and truth. That's what we're going to be looking at this morning, in that we are considering today Christ, the Word made flesh. We have been going, and we shall continue to go throughout this series, to the theme verse of what we're studying. That is Colossians chapter 2, verse 9. And all of our 16 weeks together, Colossians chapter 2, verse 9 really brings everything together. And look at it there with me. Colossians 2, 9 says, "For in Christ all the fullness, the effulgence, the presence of the Godhead dwells in bodily form." And we're going to see exactly what that means by the time we come to the end of this series. It's so very, very important to us. But we want to take in a couple considerations today. In fact, more than a couple. We'll look at seven of them. So get your pen ready, as we're going to be taking notes on seven very important points regarding Christ, and that he's been made available to us in the flesh. We want to ask the question, like any good five-year-old, why? Why? Not a question to be an antagonist, not a question to unreasonably argue, but a question to ask because we want to know. Why did Jesus have to become a man? You ought to be able to answer that question of anyone who asks you why. If someone should ask you, "Why should I believe in Jesus Christ?" you should be able to give them an answer. Now, don't show me your hands. It's not important that you show me your hands. But how many of you are really Christians this morning? If you were really a Christian this morning that's been in the family of God longer than a month, you should be able to tell people why Jesus came and how he came. The reason why he came is because he has come to deliver a world from sin. How he came is by being draped in human flesh. And so we look this morning to the study, Christ, the Word made flesh, because it is so very, very central to the doctrine in which God is teaching us in the Bible. In our previous studies, we saw Christ in eternity. And that whole study was focused around the fact that Christ is pre-existent, that Jesus never had a beginning. Don't you dare think for a moment that his life began in that Bethlehem manger. Oh no, the Bible says that he has always existed. In fact, the Bible says that all of the created universe, the physical realm and the spiritual realm that exist, angels and the like, have been created by Jesus Christ himself. Colossians chapter 1 tells us this. Not only did Christ exist from all eternity, but we saw in our last study last week that Christ had a first coming. Yes, he was born in Bethlehem. Yes, he was laid in that manger that we looked at last week. But the real gist is that Christ came during that last final week of his life, his true coming. That is, the nation was held responsible to identify the coming of Messiah. The Old Testament prophets had forewarned them. Nehemiah had warned them. Jeremiah had warned them. Isaiah and Daniel had warned them of how to acknowledge and recognize the Messiah. And Jesus came on a prescribed day, a very specific day, given in the prophet Daniel. And Jesus held that nation to know, listen, the day of his visitation, the arrival to Israel, to the city of Jerusalem, and as we focus our microscope even further, to the Temple Mount itself. That was the first coming of Christ, technically in the theological sense, during that last week of his life. His first coming. The second coming is very much like the first. The second coming, though it's futuristic, has to deal with the nation Israel. It has to do with the city of Jerusalem. It has to do, as we focus in our microscope, on the Temple Mount specifically. During both of those occasions, it will have been said, when they're all culminated, that it was a public affair. Both believers and non-believers alike saw Jesus, or will see Jesus, in the second coming. The Bible says that when he comes in the second coming, every eye on the earth will see him. And by the way, the people who don't know him, the Bible says that they will mourn because of the wrath of the Lamb of God coming from heaven. Not to be mistaken between the second coming and the rapture of the church, something totally different. One is public, the other one is clandestine or secretive, quiet. One is every eye will see him. One will be the believers are the only ones who see his appearing, not his coming. One is physically or bodily to the earth. The other one is just to our atmosphere, where he descends out of the stratosphere, comes into the atmosphere, receives the body of Christ in 1 Thessalonians chapter 4. Very, very important. One is Gentile in context. The other is Jewish in context. The rapture of the church, altogether different. The first coming, the second coming, specifically dealing with the nation of Israel. We looked at that last time, and that in the coming of Christ, in his first coming, we dealt with the doctrine of the incarnation of Christ. That is God. Listen, this, I love saying this because it's so radical. That God draped himself in human skin. You know, that's the greatest miracle of all. That God would leave heaven and clothe himself with human frailty. That blows my mind every time. Jesus came into the world as a baby. He was 100% man, the Bible teaches us, but 100% God. When Christ took on the form of a man, it was once and for all, people. We don't realize that. We don't often appreciate that, that Jesus right now at this hour, shortly after the hour of 10 o'clock, right now this morning, Jesus is the God-man seated in heaven. He will forever be the God-man. Before Jesus was born in Bethlehem, he was God, of course, but he did not wear human skin. And we'll see this morning how he valued you and I so much that he considered the drawback, the debt or detriment of taking upon a human body. And he weighed that out and he said, I love them and I'm going to go die for them anyway. And it's a wonderful thing to realize that right now in heaven, there is Jesus Christ, the mediator between man and God, who the Bible says is praying for you and I. Don't you know that? The Bible says he's praying for us. That seems kind of strange, doesn't it? But he's praying for us. He is praying. And who's he praying to? The Bible teaches us the Father. Do you think him and the Father have anything together? Little cahoots, a little bit? About a fellowship, about maybe a treaty? When Jesus prays for you or me, do you think the Father's going to say, I'm not listening? Oh, no. We have our Jesus praying for us. And we're going to see how important that is as he is our high priest as we look at our study today. The first thing we're going to look at this morning, very important, consider with me is this. We're going to look at our first point out of the seven. By his humanity, Jesus has revealed God to man or to mankind. By his humanity, Jesus had to come as a human or else we would never have been able to identify with God. Not only that, but he sends us the message that Jesus coming in the likeness of human form associates with us. He is telling us by his coming that he knows how we feel. He knows what we're going through. He knows what it's like to traffic around this globe. And so the first thing that we see this morning is that he has revealed God's nature to us. This is a wonderful thing. It's so important that you and I understand God's nature. And when I say nature, it's meant to be this. His very actions, his activity, God's way. You can be a brand new Christian and not understand all the Bible, or even much of the Bible. You may not be able even to memorize a verse yet, but it's so critically important that you read the Bible and understand God's nature. Example, you can know very little of the Bible, but yet if somebody comes up to you and says, oh, you know what? God told me that I should, and they articulate some rude or stupid thing. You could quickly say, you know what? There's something wrong with what you just said. That just doesn't ring true to me. I'm a Christian, and I just don't think God is that way. That is the Holy Spirit speaking to you regarding the nature of God. We would never have known the nature of God unless Jesus Christ would have come to earth. We would have looked to the Old Testament, and with that, we would have glimpses of God's personality and will and nature, but we would never have understood it much without Jesus coming. And the world today, by the way, is a little bit more acquainted, even the non-believing world, who might know something intellectually about Jesus. They know something about the nature of God, though not what you know. Jesus Christ has revealed or unveiled to us the nature of God. John chapter 1, verse 18 says, "Now no one has seen God at any time. The only begotten of the Father, the begotten Son, who is in the bosom of the Father, he has revealed him or declared him to us." Now listen to this. In John chapter 1, verse 18, the Bible uses there the word begotten Son, and it capitalizes the word Son. You can see that in your scripture. Son, S-O-N. Well, what's really fun about that verse is that the King James translators back in 1610 didn't know quite what to do with it. Because the word there is not son, like you would say to your son. The word in the original Greek language is this. And those of you who have an NASB, a New American Standard Bible, you have it translated in the exact Greek as it appears in the Greek. And it's this. Listen, John 1:18. "No man has seen God at any time. The only begotten God who is in the bosom of the Father, he has explained him." That's right. The translators put in capital S-O-N, no, telling us this, by capital S being the Son of God, that he is in fact God, deity. But the NASB Bible puts in God because the word is theos that appears there in Scripture. That's a powerful argument. If anybody comes to you and says, "Well, you know, the Bible nowhere says that Jesus is God." Well, it certainly does in a lot of places. But in John chapter 1, verse 18, the word Son, theos, is God himself. That God himself has come declaring or explaining the very nature of God.
0: 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And now, let's get back to today's message. Once again, here's Pastor Jack.
23: In Matthew chapter 1, verse 23, the Bible says to us, "Behold, the virgin will be with child, and she shall bear a son," theos. "And they shall call his name Emmanuel," which is a name attributed to God only. Emmanuel. Notice the spelling, I-M-M-A-N-U-E-L. In Hebrew, you read right to left. That's God who is among us. You read it, E-L, God. That's his name. L-E-L, God, Emmanuel, God among us, or God with us. It's a title of Jesus Christ, both out of the Old and New Testament alike. John chapter 14, verse 6 through 8, Jesus said to us, "I am the way, the truth, and the life, and no one comes to the Father but through me. If you had known me, you would have known my Father also. And from now on, you know him and have seen him." And we'll explain that in a second. Philip said to him, "Lord, show us the Father, and it will be sufficient for us." And Jesus said to Philip, "Have I been so long with you, and yet you say you do not know?" He says, "He who has seen me has seen the Father." Now, what does Jesus mean by that? If you looked at Jesus, and wouldn't it have been great to look at him? Wouldn't it be great? Haven't you and I have been guilty of this, haven't we? Haven't we once or many times said, "If I could just see Jesus, or I would have given anything to live back then." It's just a common thing. It's natural. What would we have experienced? Well, what if we would have touched him? What did he feel like? What do you think? Did he feel like a normal human? Oh, yeah. He was such a normal human that many people didn't recognize him. He had a certain body aroma, as every individual has. He had certain looks. He had certain personality type things. Maybe he had a kind of an awkward or funny giggle at times. Maybe when he laughed, it was loud. We don't know. But he was so human. See, we begin to portray Jesus in our mind that he's somehow a superhuman. No, he was the God-man. He was 100% God, and he's 100% man. But listen, he was totally God and totally man. And we're focusing on the fact this morning of his manhood or his humanity. Jesus did not walk 6 inches above the ground. Jesus' feet got dirty. Jesus got sweaty. He got tired. Jesus often was hungry. Jesus said, I don't own a home. I live just out in the open. I have no place to put my stuff. My head, even at night, I use a rock to sleep on, you know. He would wake up like you and I wake up, and maybe there's a little crick in his neck or his elbow had been bruised when he bumped into the stall or to a cart or whatever. We have so either caused him to be so far from our touch and that we've exalted him, and that's good, but we have failed often to bring him down and to associate with him. And that's the reason why God came in Jesus Christ, to reveal God's nature to us. And so when Philip said, show us the Father, what Jesus was saying is, the Father is not 5'11 or 6 feet or 6'2. That's not what he's saying. It doesn't mean that the Father has long hair or a beard. What he is saying is, have I not been so long with you and you still ask me to show you the Father? He who has seen me has seen the Father. Philip, the things I say, the Father says. The things I do, it's what the Father does. The decisions I come to, Philip, the way I handle a situation, example, John chapter 8. You've heard this before. The woman caught in the very act of adultery. They drag this woman to Jesus, and they say, Moses says to kill her, but what do you say? And I love what it says there in John. It says, Jesus stooped down and began to write in the dirt. They're surrounding Jesus. There's this woman caught in the very act of fornication and sexual intercourse. They grab her from her mate and drag her down the street to Jesus. She's probably wrapped in a sheet at best, and they stand in there. They're all dressed in robes. What an intimidating moment. Can you imagine? They're all standing there in their religious, pride-puffed faces saying, Moses says she should die. What do you say? And this, the Bible says, they were trying to trick him, to catch him in his words, which leads us to believe it was a plot. They set this up. They probably hired the man to entice this woman so that they could catch her. And so Jesus just quietly, and this is how the Father is. Jesus stooped down and began to write in the dust. And it says that from the oldest down to the youngest of the scribes and Pharisees, they went away. The oldest guy peeled off first. You know why, don't you? The longer you live, the more sins you rack up in your life. Jesus looks at this one guy and says, Fred, and he writes his sins in the dirt. Can you imagine? And it says that they, being convicted, turned away, the oldest first, then to the youngest. And the youngest, that's interesting. People who are steeped in religion and religiosity without having a personal relationship with Jesus and they're young about it, they get puffed up. Can you imagine that last guy standing there? He's not going to get anything on me. And Jesus writes there in the dirt his name and his pride and his lustful thoughts and his anger, his temper. And it says the man went away. And then Jesus says, woman, where are your accusers? And she says, Lord, I guess I don't have any. And he says, you're right, neither do I condemn you. Go now and live no longer in this sinful practice. That's the Father. That's exactly, Jesus spoke exactly what the Father would speak to us today if that situation was present. Would to God that we as Christians would exercise such grace and truth, huh? Seems like churches in these days either are so liberal and so lenient and so vacant from the Word of God that they go one way, or they get so legalistic and bound up that they're vacant from the Word of God in another way and stone the very people that come to them. Jesus says, neither do I condemn you. The very nature of God. When Jesus walked and spoke and taught, the very essence of God was being shown to the world. That's why he said, I'm the Son of God. And we looked at this before. It's a position in that culture, as you know, that's equal to, not less than. A very important thing that we need to consider also revealing God's nature is this, that Jesus Christ has come and revealed God to man by revealing God's doctrine, by revealing to us the doctrine of God. That is the word doctrine for teaching, the teachings of God. The Bible says in Matthew chapter 5 that Jesus there sat down and taught the people, and they were all astonished because he taught them as one having authority. In other words, when he taught, he spoke knowing what he was talking about. And they said, man, he teaches. He teaches and he taught. The word in the Greek to be a teacher or teaching them is a word to impart knowledge, information, instruction. And when it says that he taught them, it's the word in the Greek didasko. It means that he gave them the information and then acted it out with them. Many of you are involved in the construction world and field, and you have journeymen and you have apprentice. And the journeyman imparts to the apprentice. This is exactly the teaching style that Jesus was involved in. He would speak to them as a journeyman, but as that journeyman is, he would turn to the apprentice, that's us and the disciples, and he would begin now to teach us hands-on what we were taught by verbiage. Are you with me? It's a great way to learn. It's the only way to learn. One of the great setbacks is going to a Bible college or to a seminary, getting all kinds of head knowledge without any practical experience, or to go through a practicum. They miss it. And then all of a sudden they have their degree and they're launched out in the world and they don't know how to even do a church. They don't know how to conduct prayer meetings or a service. But they've got all the head knowledge about the theological Tweedledees to the Tweedledums. But they can't do practical ministry, which is where God is. He's in the practical ministry. And Jesus has revealed to us God's doctrine. When Jesus opened his mouth, he spoke what the Father gave him. He did what the Father wanted him to do. That ought to encourage you.
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19: With SRN News, I'm John Scott. Abdul El-Sayed has won Michigan's Democratic nomination for the U.S. Senate in a victory for the party's progressive wing in the battleground state. El-Sayed narrowly defeating U.S. Representative Haley Stevens and will face Republican Mike Rogers in a November matchup. President Trump says a deal to reopen the Strait of Hormuz could come very soon. Iran and Oman appear to be inching toward an agreement on the critical waterway that could ease pressure on the global economy and potentially help bring an end to the war. Closure of the strait has driven up the price of fuel. Ukraine's President Zelensky says Russian missile and drone strikes in Kyiv and its region have killed 17 and wounded 44 others. The attacks part of a series of large-scale strikes exploiting Ukraine's shortage of interceptor missiles. This is SRN News.
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0: whatever, but you need to always know about the important work of the ACLJ. They put a whole list in front of me of all the things we're doing right now. I'm going to read off some of these, especially some of our pro-life work that we're working on right now. And when you have people like Gavin Newsom, you know we're going to need to fight back against it.
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3: Foundations of Freedom, a look at America's founding principles and the leaders who shaped our nation.
4: In 1796, George Washington made one of the most consequential decisions in American history. He chose not to seek a third term as president. So why does that matter? Because America was not built on permanent rulers. It was built on ordered liberty. Faith teaches that authority is a stewardship, not a possession. Leaders are accountable to God for how they use power. And why does that still matter today? Because republics survive when leaders respect limits and citizens defend them. Washington's lesson still stands. A republic is preserved when power has limits, and public service remains a duty to God and country, not a path to personal rule.
0: Welcome back to Secula. We do have a few lines still open at 1-800-684-3110 if you want to call in and get your voice heard on the air. We're talking a little bit about the elections that were held last night. We are also talking about Gavin Newsom's post today on X saying Congress is dead in response to a out-of-context video clip from Senator Corn. Also, at the same time, Vice President Vance, we've heard recently, we've kind of had our issues with some of the things Vice President Vance has had to say, but there's some things that he's out there doing that we obviously agree with, and one of those is taking on fraud. So when you have the same time, these kind of fraudulent moments, creating these political statements when you're trying to bolster yourself up for a midterm slash running for president very soon, we do actually have some important work to do, and that is stopping fraud from a lot of these governors throughout the country, Will.
5: That's right. Now, this is kind of a good juxtaposition. This morning, J.D. Vance, the vice president, had a meeting with 20 members of Congress, both from the House and the Senate, about tackling fraud and how the legislative process needs to step in here. And this is an important moment because at the same time that people like Gavin Newsom are calling out and saying Congress is dead, MAGA has a king, there is actual real work being done and real work that needs to happen to ensure that fraud is rooted out in this country. The vice president announced that they had found conservatively around $230 billion in fraud that they've uncovered with a B. And then they've also stopped payment on around $56 billion in fraudulent spending that hadn't gone out yet, that they uncovered, was earmarked, and that they were able to stop it from going out. This is unbelievable, the amount of fraud they're uncovering. And so when you look at this, maybe people like Gavin Newsom should spend less time campaigning for 2028 and spend more time governing in their own state to figure out how to stop this, because we know that California is one of the big problems. It is heavily focused in blue states, but we've seen it in places like Ohio as well, where the governor has worked with the administration to root out a lot of this Medicare and Medicaid fraud that we're seeing. This is a time where the White House is working with Congress saying, look, we are uncovering this, but this got out of control. If you don't start to put in safeguards to, one, ensure this won't happen again, but also He also threw a little bit of shade at what happened in Michigan last night and said, if in 3 years we have a President El-Sayed that wants to undo all of this, then we want to make sure there are stops that are in place that will stop this. Nice to actually hear from the vice president on that.
0: Yeah, okay.
5: This is bite five, what he said this morning, making that little reference.
0: J.D. Vance.
6: As much as we've done and as much as we've had great successes, and this brings me to my final point before I kick it over to Andrew, this effort will fundamentally always have a limitation unless our colleagues in the House and the Senate are working with us. We don't want the next administration, whoever, you know, God forbid, you're going to have President El-Sayed in 3 years. We don't want him to undo all the incredible work that we've been doing when we've been taking out the fraudsters and saving the American people money. And in order to make this really work, we need our colleagues in Congress to really codify some of this stuff to make sure that it becomes law.
0: So, of course, taking it to the next step here, saying now we got to proceed forward. I know a lot of you have had big concerns about whether fraud was actually not just being addressed, but that people are being held accountable. Again, it's a long process. It's a slog process. It's also something, Will, that I think people need to look at, too, and should be concerned with the midterms coming up.
5: Right.
0: That things can get taken care of. You know, there is that talk of, does President Trump actually have 2 more years? Or could he actually only have 2 more months?
5: Well, in reality, when you look at what's happening, and especially with a lot of these DSA candidates, these are candidates that don't even want the role of Congress or the executive branch to exist in its current framework.
0: Yeah, I mean, they have called specifically for, and again, this isn't, what I want to make sure is clear is that this isn't our, like, hyperbole. They've called for an end to these institutions that have been around for since the founding of the country. And now you have a moment here where they're starting to really roll, where you're getting a lot of feedback. I mean, President Trump put out great news for the Republican Party. I'll say it, a communist loser who hates Jews and Israel is the projected winner in the race with the socialists. He said, as usual, the polls were way off. And of course, goes on in his President Trump kind of way. But at least admitting, look, here we are. This is the real present day of America.
5: Well, and that's what we were even talking about yesterday, how the party was at a crossroads in a state like Michigan, where it was someone who was going very far left versus someone who was an establishment candidate. I wouldn't even say a moderate, because I don't think that exists anymore. But it was an establishment candidate was not able to win. One, the polls were drastically wrong. We'll talk a little bit more about it in the next segment. But this is at a time where, think about what even that bite did show, that what J.D. Vance was calling out, saying, hey, we have to work together, Congress, this is going to continue to run rampant and people can undo this. When you look at what Governor Newsom said, saying Congress is dead, then why did J.D. Vance invite them to the White House to try to work on a real common sense solution to fighting fraud when $230 billion has been uncovered? One of our producers said, remember when we couldn't afford a $5 billion border wall in the first term, and yet there was $230 billion in fraudulent spending? That even in this op-ed that was published by the vice president in the Washington Post about fighting fraud and asking Congress to step up, there's a story out of Minneapolis where a disabled American needed 24-hour care. And they sought from a Medicaid program that was administered by the state that care to be paid for. That individual received nothing. A fraudster had been taking and billing for that over $1 million in services that they never provided to the individual. That individual was found deceased in their home because someone was stealing through the loose, lax rules that the state had. And that's a horrific story. That's only 1 million of the $230 billion of fraud that they uncovered. And unfortunately, even $56 billion had been stopped from further wasted money. They found the fraud and stopped the payments. But this is the reality. When you have someone like Gavin Newsom, whose state is one of the worst offenders at this type of fraud, of letting it happen and run rampant and only getting involved when they're called out by the Department of Justice and the U.S. attorneys in their state, when he's saying Congress is dead, when he's saying that if you don't vote for us in November, democracy in America is
0: over,
5: and saying Republicans killed the Constitution, first of all, if that were all true, if it were, if he didn't take the bite out of context, if it were all true, then this request from the vice president to Congress would be unnecessary, and everyone knows that. But in reality, it is the people that are getting elected that want to dismantle the checks and balances. They're the ones that are trying to kill the Constitution, and they're actually saying it out loud.
0: I mean, let's be honest. Do I think that President Trump does have quite a bit of control over where the Republican Party stands right now? Yeah, I do. I mean, I think he has become that sort of character. But now you are seeing kingmakers come out of the left. You are seeing the mayor of New York City. You are seeing how that big influence has made its way now to other states and will continue to make its way throughout the country. So while you may say MAGA, you know, has a king and all of this, and it's happening the same way the Democratic side, which is if you decide to be more nuanced, if you decide to be, even Senator Cornyn, who's not necessarily known as
5: who's on his way out.
0: Yeah.
5: Right.
0: Yeah, who's not known as some sort of MAGA conservative, being the person who is being targeted here in many ways, or you have the situation like what happened in Michigan, where you have the more mainline Democrat who was supposed to win, of course, not win. Shocking. I'm not shocked at all. I have a call coming in from Alex. I'm going to take it. Let's take it. Let's go ahead as we lead into the next segment. Alex, go ahead, Michigan. Hopefully they'll set up our next segment. Go ahead.
7: Hi, guys. Glad you're there today. Hey, I'm from Michigan, and I just wanted to ask you a question. Give me a little clarity on this. Trump last night had said a statement in relation to the two Democratic candidates in Michigan. He said he would prefer that the guy would win over the lady.
5: El Sayed over Representative Stevens.
7: Yeah. Could you kind of frame that up for me in reference to, is he trying to say that that we're a little weak with the women voters and we'd rather have the guy?
0: I think
7: he already knows that Mike Rogers is going to be a knockout over this guy. He's just going to blow him away.
0: I think that's the thought, Alex, that this will be an easier person for the Republican to defeat because it isn't a more centrist, you know, Democrat candidate, a more traditional Democrat candidate. You're talking about someone who is a little bit more of an extremist. However, I throw up a big flag of caution when you do these kind of things, because a ton of money is going to come in. We have seen what happened in New York City. They thought that that was going to happen. You thought you'd have a Cuomo or one of these more standard, traditional, everyone knows their name candidates come in and win. And no, it doesn't happen like that anymore. And depending on how your demographics start to shape up, you never know. Now, do I think that I understand President Trump's point of view here? Sure. Do I think it's a risky roll of the dice? Possibly. Because instead of having a moderate Democrat that you're able to work with, there's a potential that you have someone who is more akin to a Democrat socialist. And then that conversation grows and grows as we head not only to midterms, but to and who they will pick to be the presidential candidate in the next go round. We'll be right back.
8: We've witnessed monumental legal victories from defending the 14th Amendment and protecting our sacred American right to vote, the overturning of Roe v. Wade, and standing up for the religious liberty of our kids and seniors. But even with the many historic wins we've achieved, the battle is far from over. The attacks on our constitutionally protected rights persist. Countless unborn babies remain in jeopardy, and across the globe, innocent Christians are being targeted and killed across this country and around the world. This fight isn't just the ACLJ's, it's all of ours. It belongs to every American who wants to preserve the values and beliefs on which this nation was founded. 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
0: Quite a few lines open. I want to hear from you. 1-800-684-3110. As we head into the back half of our broadcast, I'm going to take a lot of calls. So again, 1-800-684-3110. Also, Rick Rennell's going to be joining us a little bit later, so you're not going to want to miss that. But of course, I want to hear from you. Let's go ahead and jump to this phone call. Let's go to Russ, who is calling in New York, who's watching on Roku, probably on maybe on the Salem News Channel or something like that. Go ahead, Russ.
13: That's right, the Salem News Channel, Logan.
0: Yeah.
13: Yeah, Logan, you and Will make a really dynamic duo. Look, you have the facial hair and dark good looks to be popular as a political candidate, and Will is really a scholar. But I want to ask you, Logan, because of that, are political parties bad for the United States, especially with the amount of money invested, like you just said? And is it political parties that are killing democracy? And could we require them to disband after any given election? And Will, the question I have for you, you know, it's a historical one. And did the UN General Assembly have the authority in 1948 to partition Palestine, and did it violate democratic principles of self-determination?
0: Russ, we're going to clip that. We're going to save that forever. It's the most complimentary call we've ever had. Will's a historian, and I have good looks. I think that's... But thank you. I appreciate it, Russ. Let's kind of break all of this down. The first question was reliant about political parties. I think here's just the truth. Do I think that the idea of the two-party system is something that is overall a bit detrimental to society as a whole? I could get there. However, I think we are so set in our ways that to have that conversation won't change in our lifetime. I think every time you've had a third party pop up, it never seems to get a stranglehold. What you are actually seeing now is these third parties come up and then get embraced by the mainstream party. So you have the Democratic Socialist America kind of getting grafted into Democrats. You have the Libertarians being more grafted into a Republican, what became the MAGA movement, what became the Tea Party movement kind of moved into there. What I think you'll see is more this amalgamation of this outsider third party that somehow, if it gets enough momentum, gets swallowed up by the mainstream parties. Do I think that's a good thing? No, I would love to live in a system where there was an endless amount of options and we actually had, you know, people who could have nuance. I truly believe that most of us, you may be 80% Republican and maybe you have 20% that you could kind of see yourself in the middle. I think it's probably true for a lot of people. And flip that, I think there's a lot of Democrat friends of mine who would say, yeah, but I'm conservative on this issue. The problem is we have become so split apart that if you take one small position that doesn't connect with the current party, all of a sudden you're labeled the other party, and it scares people. You know, you have celebrities going out there. I always go to that clip that of Mayim Bialik or of Gwyneth Paltrow saying, you know, my family, both said the same thing. My family thinks I'm Republican. And really what it seems to come down to is they support Israel. But that's enough to get them labeled. So do I think that it's healthy? No, I don't think any of this is healthy. Do I think it's such a large task to dismantle it? Do I think that we're going to see any sort of major change? Let's not say in our lifetime, because we live a long time.
5: Well, that's right.
0: But 50 years?
5: A couple of thoughts on that before I get to the other question that he had for me. One, we have freedom of association in this country, so I think it's hard to force them to disband. Part of the First Amendment. So I don't think that the government should get involved in any way. And while the framers cautioned against factions, what did they immediately do? Divide themselves into political parties. So they knew the problem with it, but they also couldn't help themselves. As you mentioned, a lot of these kind of what would be third parties, they go naturally to find ways to kind of be insurgent within the established parties. Why? Because the structure's there.
0: And then they change the party.
5: Right. It's very difficult on your own to get the fundraising platforms, to get all the requirements to even get on the ballot. it's a hard process. And so it's a lot easier if you go within an established framework and start to move that way. That's why a lot of times you see people taking, quote unquote, the easy route to get into a party by in exactly what the DSA is doing. They were a party. Now they're from within the established framework trying to take it over. And they're doing a very good job of that as well.
0: I mean, between the Senate and the House, what, you got three independents total? And both, right. And all of those.
5: And what do they do they also? Caucus we caucus with the Democrats. Yeah. Bernie Sanders,
0: you know who you're
5: is actually
0: for.
5: An independent.
0: Right. You know who you're voting for. You're voting for Bernie Sanders.
5: On the UN partition, the UN mandate of Palestine.
0: Yeah, 1948.
5: That is, you know, post-British mandate Palestine. Does the UN, it wasn't even a binding resolution then, whether or not they have the authority to create this, you know, people make treaties, they can have an outcome. But I do want to remember this, those borders that they established are no longer the borders, because what happened, all the Arab countries attacked Israel. Over and over and over again. And so Israel, when they would win those wars, being attacked on all sides, would maintain the land that they had won after being attacked. But we remember that,
0: used to that
5: it was people like President Obama that would say pre-67 borders.
0: Always.
5: What he was talking about were these 1948 borders, which were much worse for the state of Israel.
0: Yeah, we certainly kind of forget that in war, a lot of this includes winning the land. And look, whether you agree with that or disagree with it, if you want to go historically, that's what happened. It may not be what happened. Look, it's what Russia was trying to do with Ukraine. They just were not able to succeed. They haven't been able to figure that out yet. But that was what the attempt was. Again, I'm not saying whether war for land is important or not as important is the right thing to do. But if we're talking about, as history has said, that is what a lot of war was over. And every time, look, that President Obama, and a lot of our supporters right now would probably historically go back, look, they probably voted for Barack Obama. I see that in the comments all the time. But that was always the tell. Because before anyone was talking about Israel in the way he was talking, or way that a lot of people talk about Israel now, he would float those borders. And most people didn't understand what they were hearing. They didn't understand what happened in 1967. They wouldn't understand what happened with the wars that followed from Israel. It was not even really the issue of the day. We were dealing with a lot more things locally then. We were dealing with a crisis in 2008. We were talking about ISIS and a lot of other war that was happening that was, you know, directly impacting American lives. So that would get very swept under the radar. But we all here at the ACLJ would hear it, and we knew exactly what he was saying. And now, flash forward 15 years, it's now the mainstream. And that's, again, kind of ties back to what you were saying about the political parties, which is what happened? You just got to give it time. And all of a sudden, some of these fringe ideas become the mainstream platform of a Democratic Party or a Republican Party. And I think you can see at both sides how the Libertarians or the Tea Party movement became MAGA. MAGA kind of took over the Republican Party. I mean, that is the one truth that's in the John Carwin statement, which is, or the Gavin Newsom statement. It's like, again, I don't want to say President Trump is a king. Certainly that's not true. But to act like the MAGA movement hasn't had just a massive impact is lying. It's lying to your constituents and the people. It's had a massive impact and change of the Republican Party, for good or bad. Same thing now has happened with Democrat Socialists of America, where they are having a major impact on what was mainstream platform. Look what just happened last night. Even if you're saying President Trump is more excited than this guy won, he still won when he wasn't supposed to. Phone lines are open for you. I want to hear from you. 1-800-684-3110. We got a second half hour coming up on the show. 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
15: With SRN News, I'm John Scott. The winner of Michigan's Democratic nomination for the U.S. Senate is Abdul El-Sayed. He defeated U.S. Representative Haley Stevens and will face Republican Mike Rogers in a November matchup. El-Sayed campaigning on Medicare for All and halting military aid to Israel. He had support from progressive leaders, including Senator Bernie Sanders and U.S. Representative Alexandria Ocasio-Cortez. Dr. Anthony Fauci's decision to invoke the Fifth Amendment before Congress will be put to the test this week. A Republican-led Senate committee preparing to vote on holding Fauci in contempt of Congress. A contempt finding could open the door to a federal investigation into whether Fauci had a valid constitutional right against self-incrimination when he refused to answer lawmakers' questions at a hearing on the COVID-19 pandemic. This is SRN News. On the economic front, the latest job numbers dipped slightly since June.
16: U.S. job openings fell slightly, but the labor market continued to show resilience in the face of an economic shock from the fighting in Iran. Employers posted 7.36 million vacancies in June, down from 7.5 million in May, but still in line with expectations. Layoffs were little changed at 1.8 million. Openings rose at warehouse, transportation, and utility companies, and at federal government agencies. Openings dropped at wholesalers and manufacturers of non-durable goods. I'm Lisa Dwyer.
15: American Airlines recently offered compensation to customers who voluntarily gave up their seats when temperatures reached 114 degrees Fahrenheit in Las Vegas. Aviation experts say air becomes thinner when it's extremely hot, and that makes it harder for airplanes to take off safely. News and analysis at townhall.com. Here's the Midday Wall Street Business Report.
17: On the heels of Wall Street's record performance yesterday, stocks in Europe and Asia have been on the rise, and this morning Wall Street opened higher, adding to yesterday's gain. The markets are pleased with the latest corporate earnings reports. Caterpillar, among the latest companies to deliver stronger profits for the spring than expected. SpaceX reporting a smaller loss than Wall Street was expecting, along with a surge in revenue in its first quarterly report as a publicly traded company as it sharply boosted spending, especially on AI. The company, run by Elon Musk, posted a loss of $541 million in the 3 months through June. That was less than half what financial analysts had been expecting. A strong quarter for Disney was driven by its Toy Story franchise and by the draw of its U.S. theme parks. For the Wall Street Business Report, I'm Rich Thomason.
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22: And thank you once again for tuning into Cherishing Scripture Radio. This is Pastor Brad Bailey from the Brandon Baptist Tabernacle in Brandon, Florida. And today we are wrapping up our series on the Olivet Discourse taken from the Gospel of Matthew, chapter number 24. We've been talking about the coming of Christ, the expectation of Christ coming, the evidence of Christ coming, the examples of Christ coming, the experience of Christ coming, the emulation or the counterfeiting of Christ coming, and the embodiment of Christ coming is where we'll be ending this series today. 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Let's jump right in today to our truths from Matthew chapter 24 and talk about the embodiment of Christ coming for the final time.
23: They see the Son of Man coming in the clouds of heaven with what? Power. That's the word dunamis. It is the same root that we get our word dynamite from. It's talking about explosive power. It is talking about shocking power. He's coming in power and what? Mega doxa. Great glory. Not just glory, but great glory. You see, the Bible says that a woman's hair is her glory, but that's not great glory. The Bible speaks of a glory that belongs to celestial angels, but it's never called great glory. The great glory here is what we all long to give Him. The great glory here is what we have all been waiting for, what we have all been anticipating. It is when every single king is put down and every single throne is cast aside. There is only one throne and there is only one man who is worthy to sit on that throne. And John said, when I opened the seals of the book, I saw a lamb as it had been slain from before the foundation of the world, and that lamb is finally going to be the object of every soul's worship. He will receive the glory that has been due to him from before the foundation of the world. Power and great glory. I note not only nothing will compete with his glory, but secondly, I'd like to note nothing will conceal his glory. Verse 31, he shall send his angels with a great sound. Those two words again, mega, micros. It's the same word we get our word microphone from. A great noise. He says, if you want to understand it, the best I can describe it, it's like a trumpet. And they shall gather together, watch this, his elect. Now, the mourning sinners, M-O-U-R-N-I-N-G, the mourning sinners are found in verse 31. And now the elect saints are found in verse 30. And then the elect saints are found in verse number 31. His elect, they're coming from where? From the four winds. That would be our way of saying from north, from south, from east, and from west. From one end of heaven to the other. You know what that means? That means every soul that has trusted Jesus as their Savior, past and present up until this point, will be united together in the clouds with Him. And that's how the world will know that the King has arrived, because His entire court will be with Him. And I don't think we're going to be looking around at each other. I've heard people talk all the time and fantasize about, when I get to heaven, I'm going to talk to the Apostle Paul. Friend, you probably won't have time. You'll know as much as he knows anyway. Why talk? He's going to join with us in an anthem of praise that exalts the risen Savior and tells the world it's time for him to get the glory that he is due. You see, I owe him some glory. Are you listening? In the book of Romans, actually tells us that he will refuse to receive any glory until we are glorified with him. Every time I say that, I tremble. Because we are joint heirs with Christ, we will receive the same glory that he receives. The world will tremble with an anthem of glory that sings of the glory of Christ and his church. And we will share that glory with him. Do you feel unworthy? I sure do. But he set this up in such a way that he can't receive glory until we do. He shall send his angels, verse 31, with a great sound of a trumpet, and they shall gather together his elect from the four winds, from one end of heaven to another. That is, the nothing will conceal his glory. Right out there for the whole world to see. Angels will bow. Are you listening? Heavenly hosts will collapse under the weight of this glory. And we will adore Jesus Christ face to face. I got to tell you the truth, I still am not certain about whether we'll ever see God face to face. Still don't think we will. If I'm wrong, I'd be glad to entertain a conversation with you, but you're going to have to bring Bible. Because the scripture says no man can see God and live. So I'm still skeptical about whether we'll ever see God, but I can give you one promise. We will see Jesus. I've never seen him with my physical eyes. I've seen artists' best attempts to try to tell us what they think he looks like, but the truth is none of us know, do we? Oh, but on that day, though I've never met him, I'll recognize him just like that. Are you listening? And when we see him, we will know we're home. Now, one more thing, and I have to close. Nothing will compete with his glory. He removes sun, moon, and stars to make sure nothing shines in competition with him. Nothing will conceal his glory. It says, from the four winds of the earth and from heaven to heaven, his power and great glory will be known. And thirdly and lastly, nothing will constrain his glory. Now, the question that comes to my mind is answered for us in verses 32 through 35. Lord, when will these things be? He gives us just a little nugget to help us understand how soon this is going to happen. It's a parable. Verse 32. Learn a parable of the fig tree. Push pause for just a moment. The Hebrew nation is known in horticultural terms in the Bible on several occasions. Sometimes he calls it the vine. And he says, you are the vine and I am the branch. Here in this passage, he uses the very familiar fig tree illustration. The fig tree. Now, don't you remember that on an earlier occasion in our study in Matthew, we learned the story of how he cursed the fig tree? Why did he curse the fig tree? Because the fig tree that was supposed to be bringing forth fruit, he saw a fig tree that had leaves, and so in that season of the year, the fig tree that had leaves was naturally supposed to have figs. So in their hunger, they ran to that fig tree hoping for fruit, and what they discovered is that the fig tree was all vegetation, no fruit. That is the condition of the state of Israel. It's beautiful to look at, but it won't feed you when you're hungry. That's the way some Christians are. They look really, really good at church, but if you look close, there's no fruit. And Jesus looked at that fig tree, which is a type of Israel, and he said, you're cursed. He cursed the fig tree and said, you will henceforth and forevermore bring forth no fruit. The disciples were puzzled. They scratched their heads and they said, why is he so angry with this tree? They went away and came back that evening, and that tree was dead. It's a type of Israel, isn't it? All foliage, no fruit. So God has supernaturally blinded the eyes of the Jew. He has supernaturally deafened the ears of the Jew. So even if the opportunity was given, they can't see and they can't hear. Oh, I could give you an hour-long dissertation on what all of that means. I just hope that you're taking for granted that I've done my homework here. Israel is not the focus right now. The fig tree has withered. But it's not dead. He says in verse 32, now learn the parable of the fig tree. When his branch is yet tender, you know what that means? That means it's beginning to grow. And it has those tender little shoots. It's not a big leaf. It's not a long limb. It's just that tender little sprout. And that tree that we thought was dead is going to grow green. And these little tiny sprouts are going to begin to come out again. He's predicting something for us here. He wants us to learn it. The parable of the fig tree. When his branch is yet tender and putteth forth leaves, ye know that summer is nigh. Summer here is the coming of the Lord. So likewise ye, when ye shall see all these things, know that it is near, even at the doors. What does he say? He's saying, number one, keep your eye on Israel. Keep your eye on that region. Because when that fig tree blossoms and begins to sprout, you know that the time is getting close. Now, I'm here to help you understand. That prophecy was fulfilled in 1948. I wasn't alive in 1948. But some of you were. In 1948, if you're not ashamed of your age, if you were alive in 1948, will you just raise your hand right now? In 1948, look at these beautiful people. Now I want you to understand something. In all due respect, I know who I'm talking about now, and I love every one of you. These people who just raised their hands are not the youngest people in our church. They've been around for a long, long time. And they were alive in 48 when Israel blossomed. And when Israel's branches began to sprout again, they were here. And now the Bible has something to say about these people who just raised their hands. Are you ready? He says in verse 33, "So likewise ye, when ye shall see all these things, know that it is near, even at the doors. Verily," verse 34, "I say unto you," did you see those people that raised their hands? "This generation shall not pass till all these things be fulfilled." God has promised us in the 34th verse, without setting a date, God has promised to us in the 34th verse that some of that generation that raised their hands will be alive when the trumpet sounds, the church is raptured, and 7 years later, after the close of the tribulation, their eyes will behold Jesus coming in power and in great glory.
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4: In 1796, George Washington made one of the most consequential decisions in American history. He chose not to seek a third term as president. So why does that matter? Because America was not built on permanent rulers. It was built on ordered liberty. Faith teaches that authority is a stewardship, not a possession. Leaders are accountable to God for how they use power. And why does that still matter today? Because republics survive when leaders respect limits and citizens defend them. Washington's lesson still stands. A republic is preserved when power has limits, and public service remains a duty to God and country, not a path to personal rule.
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8: You found Bible Q&A with John MacArthur, and this is Denny Nugent here, passing along a question today from one of our listeners about Revelation 21, 27. That verse says, all the names of the redeemed were written in the book of life long ago. Now, this listener isn't sure how to pray for the lost if the names of the redeemed can't be changed. What about that, John? If a person's eternal destiny is already decided, why pray for unbelievers?
10: Well, there's a very simple answer to that, Denny. You pray for unbelievers because you've been commanded to do that. That's right, you've been commanded to do it. You could ask the same question about faith. You could say, well, if a person's eternal destiny has been decided by God in eternity past, why believe? Or you could say, if it's all been determined by God, why evangelize? And then you would have to face the fact that the Scripture commands men to believe, commands them to repent, commands us to go into all the world and preach the gospel to every creature. We are told to pray that the gospel, the word of God, will have free course and go with power. We are told by the Apostle Paul, instructing a young pastor, to pray for the salvation of those around us, even those in positions of power and authority. So again, how our responsibility and our duty fits in with the sovereignty of God is not for us to fully understand, but we're called to be obedient. One way to understand it is that God has not only determined who would be saved, but the means by which he will save them, and one of those means is our prayers.
8: For more in-depth teaching from Revelation, or if you have a question for John, go to MacArthurCommentaries.com.
24: 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She looks human, speaks with a British accent, and may soon star in her own film. That raises plenty of questions for Hollywood, but it also raises questions for families. AI can be useful, creative, and even fun, but as these tools feel more human, kids may start treating them that way. And for a child who already struggles with friendships, an always agreeable AI companion can feel easier than real people. But real relationships are where kids learn patience, honesty, listening, and love. 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I'm Jonathan McKee, author of Parenting Generation Screen, with Plugged In by Focus on the Family.
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25: 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Mm. And like I said, it's hard to admit that you're being bullied, but even to come and say, I don't like what this person is saying. But also, parents need to monitor phone use. This is one of the hardest things for parents, is to not let them take their phone, their smartwatch, their iPad into the bedroom without some rules and some limitations. Yeah. You wouldn't let a stranger show up at your door, say, I want to go talk to your daughter in her bedroom. You wouldn't let that happen. But she can absolutely do that on her phone.
26: More from Sue Acuna and Cynthia Tobias on how you can properly monitor your child's time on social media and the internet at FamilyMinute.org.
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15: With SRN News, I'm John Scott. A Senate election the nation is watching. The Associated Press calling the primary race in Michigan for Abdul El Sayed.
9: 1 point, Abdul El Sayed getting 48.5% of the vote in Michigan. Sitting Congresswoman Haley Stevens getting 47.5%. Mallory McMorrow, who dropped out of the race recently but whose name was still on the ballot, taking 4% of the vote.
15: That's correspondent Laura Winters. President Trump says Iran knows that he's serious about the Iranians coming to the peace table, or else.
11: They saw it happening. They saw all the goods being loaded. They saw everything. They knew exactly what was happening. And I think it'd be very smart to make a deal. We'll see what happens.
15: The president, speaking to reporters Tuesday night, a draft that reportedly has been agreed to by Iranian and Omani negotiators, awaits final approval from Iran's supreme leader. The potential deal could serve as a temporary solution to the U.S.-Iranian dispute over shipping through the waterway. It's tied to the agreement reached between the U.S. and Iran back in June that aimed to end the fighting and reopen the strait, which ultimately collapsed. Federal officials reporting major progress against government fraud.
12: Vice President J.D. Vance is detailing the work of the task force to eliminate fraud.
13: We've been able to stop $56 billion in fraudulent payments that would have otherwise gone to fraudsters rather than to the people who need them. And in the process, we've saved, obviously, the American people a lot of money.
12: The White House says the crackdown is part of a larger effort to restore accountability and cut waste across federal programs. Willie Nelson, the White House.
15: And stocks are wavering in early afternoon trading. The Dow ahead 424 points. The NASDAQ is down 90. This is SRN News. Baptist Press is reporting that Russia is kidnapping children from Ukraine.
14: And they've been doing it since 2014 when Russia annexed Crimea. Save Ukraine is calling it pure human trafficking, with some boys being forced to join the Russian army and some girls forced into prostitution. Part of it is to promote the so-called Russification of children to alleviate a decreasing birth rate in Russia, where there were nearly 400 abortions for every 1,000 live births in 2020. I'm Bill Alexander.
15: LifeSite News reporting that Planned Parenthood will close three of its facilities in Michigan. Planned Parenthood of Michigan said that the closures were driven by $5.6 million in uncompensated and undercompensated care. The three facilities in Lansing, Warren, and Livonia did not perform abortions at their facilities, though they did refer for dangerous chemical abortion drugs. This is SRN News. Communist China further tightening its vice grip on Tibet.
27: Beijing has enacted a so-called ethnic unity law that mandates Mandarin as the primary language for schools and government in the autonomous region. Critics argue the law forces assimilation and erodes the rights of Tibetans and other minorities. China contends the policies improve educational opportunities and ensure equal access for ethnic minorities. In Tibet, reminders of Chinese control are everywhere, from billboards to flags. Rich Thomason reporting.
15: London police say a woman arrested after four people were stabbed in Covent Garden, a busy central area popular with visitors. The Metropolitan Police said the 47-year-old woman was arrested on suspicion of possession of an offensive weapon and assault. Those injured have been taken to a major trauma center. More details at srnnews.com.
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17: Dave is anointed king and didn't know it was going to be 15 years.

0: in part 6 of my series, it's going to take more than faith. It's going to take more than faith. Yes, you need faith, but you need some other tenets of faith. So I'm going to jump in to do a quick review, 3 points, and then we're going to start our fresh material. Number one, faith without works is dead. This is James 2:17. Let's read, church. So too, faith, if it does not have works to back it up, is by itself dead, inoperative, ineffective. What does this mean? If you don't have a corresponding action to what you say, you're not in faith. If you believe it, you should do it. Okay, number two, you have to exercise your faith. You have to exercise your faith. This is 2 Peter 1:5. For this very reason, applying your diligence to divine promises, make every effort in what? Exercising your faith to develop moral excellence. Everyone say exercise. Your faith. Say neighbor. Work it. Yes, Lord. Okay. Number three. Love activates faith. Love activates faith. Galatians 5:6 says this. For if we are in Christ Jesus, neither circumcision nor uncircumcision means anything, but only faith activated and expressed and working through love. Everyone say faith works through love. So the goal of the enemy is to get you out of love. So then your faith does not. Okay. So people may wrong you and they did wrong, but you cannot allow that to get inside of you because unforgiveness always corrupts the container that holds it. I can't hold it. I got to give it to God. Let me say this right now. We're about 45, 50, 60 days from an election. Okay. And you may not agree with the R or the D or the I, but when you get to the pearly gate, they're going to say Jesus. Okay. It's not going to be R, D, I, whatever you want to call it. It's going to be, do you know Jesus? And I say this to say, though I may not agree with you, I love you. Don't slip into that trap of hating people, because now you have affected your faith and your witness because you hate people. I may not agree with you, but I love you. Because if you're not careful, you will get into the silo of hating people, not realizing you've abandoned your faith. Jesus is Lord. That's the only one. Jesus is what? That's it. Praise the Lord. Well, I'm angry. Well, be angry and sin not. That's what the book says. The Bible says, love your neighbor. Okay. Main text, 2 Peter 1:5. Because I know people coming, but Pastor, what are we going to do about political? I said, listen, man. There was a Republican and a Democrat, both. Okay. I still had to work. The mortgage didn't stop. Didn't change my life too much. Jesus is who?
1: Lord.
0: There it is. Get yourself caught up, mad, angry, yelling at TV. Jesus is what?
1: Lord.
0: 2 Peter 1:5. For this very reason, applying your diligence to divine promises, make every effort in exercising your faith. Develop what? So here's what we did. We start with faith, and then now you develop what? Then after moral excellence, you develop what? So that's what I'm saying. When I said it takes more than faith, faith is your foundation. Then you have to get moral excellence. Then you have to get knowledge. And today we're going to self-control. Got it? So my goal is to build your faith. Now we're going to show a short video about self-control. Get ready. It's about 3 minutes. And they followed those kids who had self-control, and they were all successful.
2: Okay, so here's the deal.
0: Because oftentimes the choices we make and the poor choices we make is a lack of. Let's go to the book of Genesis. And God says, don't touch. So the first sin is built with what? Self-control. So when you look at your life and the mistakes you've made, oftentimes.

0: mama or daddy said, don't touch it. Come on, can we be honest? Mama said, don't do this. And you. So the crux of success in faith is just having self. Master yourself. And this struggle doesn't go away. I don't care how old you are. You will be dealing with a struggle for the rest of your life. I told my daddy a long time ago when we were talking, and I was about to get married to Charmaine. And I said, Daddy, I love Charmaine, and we're about to get married. I said, but Daddy, I'm there's all these women out here in the world. This is too honest for y'all? And I said, Dad, how do you control yourself? And my daddy, you know, Jamaican accent. Juma, you don't need control. You need organization. Oh, Lord, I wasn't looking for that answer, Daddy. I said, I need to control myself. He said, no. All you have to do is organize your women properly. If you don't know, that's called pimping. I said, well, now I see why you are where you are. Because there was no what? And he told me, he said, Chuma, you don't have no problem. You just need some organization skills. Foolishness, man. Thank God I found Jesus. Amen. It's critical to have self-control because there's often a season of time between the promise of God and the manifestation of God. And that waiting room, you'll all be in. And if you're not careful, you may abort what God's doing because, see, you try to do something in your own strength. God promised Abraham and Sarah a baby, but didn't tell him it was going to be 25 years. Moses was going to take him to the promised land, but didn't was not known it was going to be 40 years. David's anointed king and didn't know it was going to be 15 years. So what happens, God will give you a sneak preview of things to come, but he will never give you a time limit. And the challenge with that is God will show Joseph a palace, but never show him a prison. Because if God were to show you the hell you're about to go through, for what you're asking him for. Because the challenge, you will ask God for something, but there's an exchange that must take place, and you often don't want to pay the price for what you say you want. God wants to give it to you, but it's going to come with a cost. So today, I want to teach you about a man named David. He made terrible mistakes, but through his mistakes, he developed something called self-control. Now, David was a very popular man after he killed Goliath. And King Saul said, I liked what you do. Come work for me. Come to find out, he also played an instrument. Every time King Saul had a bad day, David would play his music. And they would calm the king down. But what happened was David went out on a battle. And David slaughtered a lot of people. And the women started a song. And they said this. Saul has killed his thousands. David, though, he killed 10,000s. And all of a sudden, Saul felt small and got in his feelings and started making mistakes because he started to think about him and not realize it was God who put him in position. Here's the word for every leader. Never kill your David. Meaning, God will put people in your life to help you. You can't get offended when their gift starts to shine. If they're under you, let it shine. Pastor, give me a real life example. There's an owner of a football team named Jerry Jones. There was a football coach named Jimmy Johnson. Jimmy Johnson is winning you championships. But then you get in your feelings because he getting too much shine and you fire him. And now they suck, huh, brother? They suck. Brother said, now they suck. Meaning, people, we allow ourselves, if someone is doing a great job, dap them up. God bless you. But what happens, we get offended because they have God too. And we on the same team. Let's keep winning rings. And since they made that choice. My bad, John. I didn't recognize you standing right there. he's the last Cowboy fan in here. Let's leave him alone. Okay, First Samuel. Let's be serious. We're playing games. So David has already slaughtered these people.
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0: David has already slaughtered these people. He's doing his job. Let's read. The next day, an ugly mood was sent by who? So not every bad mood's the devil. Who became quite beside himself, raving. David played his harp as what? As he usually did at such times. Meaning, every time he got mad, David played. Saul had a spear in his hand. Suddenly, Saul threw the spear, thinking, I will nail David to the wall. David ducked, and the spear missed. This happened twice. Neighbor, say twice. So that means he playing. Glory to God. Glory to God. Because see, if you spared it, it's one thing you spared, threw it at me one time. That means I had to stay in position for you to throw it to me at what? Again. How about this? Sometimes we allow offense to get us out of position. David said, I'm called to worship. And I know it might be tight, right? Oh. Don't allow an adjutant, an irritant, to get you out of where God placed you. There are some seasons you've aborted because you allow people to get on your nerves. And you leave your job, your position, or what God called you to because you let one person get on your nerves. Say, neighbor, you got to graduate. Say, neighbor, homie, don't play that. Say, neighbor, stop being played like a joystick. Okay, say, neighbor. Stop allowing people to push your buttons. Say, grow. Hey, I always pushing my buttons. Why do you still have a button? How do they know about your button? At some point, you got to grow past that. Pastor, I'm going to give her a piece of my mind. No, you already gave up too much of your mind. Keep all the mind you got. Don't give up no more pieces of your mind. I see why you have issues right now. You don't gave up too many pieces. Okay, six verses down. Verse 17. One day Saul said to David, here is Merab, my oldest daughter. I want to give her to you as a wife. Be brave and bold for my sake. Fight God's battles. But all the time, Saul was thinking, the Philistines will kill him for me. I won't have to lift a hand against him. Backstabbers all the time in your face. Backstabbers smiling in your face. All the time they want to take your place. In the Bible, okay? Let's go three verses down. This is all in the same chapter, y'all. In the meantime, Saul's daughter, Michal, had fallen in love with David, and Saul was delighted when he heard about it. Here's another chance to see him killed by the Philistine. Saul said to himself, but to David he said, today you'll become a second chance to become my son-in-law. You see how people smile on your face. Let's go chapter 19, the next chapter. Let's see if he's still trying to kill him. Let's see, y'all. Now Saul told his son Jonathan and all his servants to what? Kill David. But Jonathan, Saul's son, greatly delighted in David. Now this is the fourth attempt. Let's keep going. Eight verses down. Let's see if he changed his mind. Back then in a black mood from God, settled over Saul and took control of him. He was sitting at home, his spear in his hand, while what? Notice, David never got out of. The word righteousness means right positioning or positioned right. Sometimes you miss your breakthrough because you got out of. Not every position is supposed to be comfortable. Sometimes the uncomfortable seasons are called growth. Because if you run from every uncomfortable season, you'll never grow. Hallelujah. The Bible says, suddenly Saul tried to skewer David with his spear, but he did what? Come on. David getting good at ducking at this point. The spear stuck the wall, and David got away. It was night. Let's go one verse down. Then Saul sent messengers to watch his house. Come on, y'all. That he might kill him in the morning. But Michal, David's wife, told him, if you do not save your life tonight, tomorrow you will be. This is all within 20 verses. Now, most of us, after the first spear came back past our head and we ducked the first time, most of us would have a spear going, right? Now David gets a chance to get revenge. Let's see how he responds. 1 Samuel 24, let's read, church. When Saul returned from falling the Philistines, he was told, behold, David is in the wilderness of Engedi. Then Saul took 3,000 chosen men out of all Israel and went to search for David and his and men in front of the rock of the wild goats. Verse 3. On the way, he came to the sheepfolds where there was a cave, and Saul went in to relieve himself. He went to the bathroom, church. Went to the bathroom. While David and his men were sitting in the innermost cave. Imagine you going to the bathroom. And the person you want to kill is already there. And they're sitting in the back in the dark. And God forbid he doing number two. Oh, suck it. We got him now. Jomo crazy. I know. I know who I am. Praise the Lord. Let's go. David's men said to him, listen, key point. David's men said to him, behold, this is the day which the Lord said, behold, I will hand over your enemy to you, and you shall do to him as seems good. Then David rose. Everyone say jumper cables. Jumper cables is when someone tells you to do something that you're not supposed to do. That's So, because they said, go deal with him. David went over, rose from the darkness, and stealthily cut the hem of the edge of Saul's robe. Verse 5, and afterward, David's conscience bothered him. Let me deal with this. Gina, go to Romans 9:1. I want to show y'all this. This is another teaching, but I have to give it to you. Let's read it, church. I'm telling the truth. I'm not lying. My conscience testifies with me, enlightened and prompted by the Holy Spirit. What are you saying? There are times in your life where you say, my conscience, it's on my conscience. There's a feeling. I don't know why I feel like this. It's my conscience. Right here, the Bible says your conscience is prompted by the Holy Spirit. You don't even understand the Holy Spirit's trying to help you, but you call it a feeling. Well, I just feel like, you know what? Something made me feel like something. I just don't feel right. My conscience. Well, guess what? Your conscience is the antenna for the Holy Spirit. So when it's on your conscience, it's the Holy Spirit trying to agitate you to do something. Every now and then, my wife disagrees with me. But I know I'm right. And all the men said, she ain't got a mic. Praise the Lord. Praise the Lord. Anyway, she's right a lot of the times. Sometimes. Whoa. So, right? And so. Praise the Lord. So I know when I communicate poorly, it bothers me. It's like, why do I feel this way? Or when you do something you know you shouldn't do, you don't have peace. Your conscience is being prompted by the... So that's why the Bible says, even if they never met God, I'm talking to you. Through your conscience. And guess what's happening? When you fix it, you feel peace. Raise your hand, I'm telling the truth. Hey, it's been bothering you, then you go fix it, and all of a sudden, look. Because see, the Holy Spirit can't let you rest until you. So when you say it's your conscience, it's really the Holy Spirit trying to talk to you through your conscience. Ooh, this does help some people. Because, well, you know what? Something made me do it. Something. Stops. Get the Holy Spirit laid it on my heart. Okay. So when David cut the hem, he got conviction. The Holy Spirit said, whoa. Touch not God's anointed. Do his prophet no harm.
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12: This is Carol Platt Liebau for townhall.com. As most Americans know, the Democratic Party has begun a dangerous flirtation with the Democratic Socialists of America. What's shocking is how far and how fast the rot has spread. To his credit, Democratic Congressman Tom Suozzi is pushing back with a pledge called the Promise to America. Its three core principles are simple common sense. We're capitalist, not socialist. We want safety, not lawlessness. And we're proud, not ashamed of America. Here's the disturbing part. Of the 212 House Democrats, only 13 have signed on. That tells you how mainstream socialist ideas have become in the Democratic Party and how radicals have intimidated the moderates. It's shocking that these simple principles are now controversial in a major American political party. That should concern every voter who values freedom. Let's hope it's a wake-up call.
13: Foundations of Freedom, a look at America's founding principles and the leaders who shaped our nation.
14: In 1796, George Washington made one of the most consequential decisions in American history. He chose not to seek a third term as president. So why does that matter? Because America was not built on permanent rulers. It was built on ordered liberty. Faith teaches that authority is a stewardship, not a possession. Leaders are accountable to God for how they use power. And why does that still matter today? Because republics survive when leaders respect limits and citizens defend them. Washington's lesson still stands. A republic is preserved when power has limits, and public service remains a duty to God and country, not a path to personal rule.
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2: big news. I'm John Scott. In Michigan, the final tally shows Abdul El-Sayed wins the Democratic nomination for U.S. Senate in a nationally watched race. A man arrested who was walking the grounds and appeared to be monitoring security planning at President Trump's California golf course ahead of his visit. The man was taking photos and video and had a 16-round magazine of ammunition in his pocket and a loaded pistol in his car. The 38-year-old was charged with several felonies, including second-degree robbery and possessing a prohibited firearm. Wildfire smoke from Washington, Oregon, and Canada expected to worsen air quality across western Washington at least through midweek. In consumer news, Jetstar plans to charge passengers for using overhead compartments starting in February 2027. That charge will be $25 Australian. This is SRN News.
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8: And here we go again from the book of Proverbs. We're talking about wisdom, and wisdom deals with practical things. We're not high in the sky by and by. We're here today on the subjects that we face. And one of the subjects that you heard introduced today was the subject of drinking. What does a leader do with alcohol? Interesting subject, especially in this day in which we live. We'll talk about that in just a moment as we open our Bibles to the book of Proverbs. If you have been listening the last two or three days, you know that we have chosen as our resource for the month of August a redemptive history and a prophetic destiny of the nation of Israel. Why does Israel matter so much to God, and why should it matter to you? Well, in this book, we'll bring clarity to one of the most debated subjects in Scripture, what biblical insight and pastoral wisdom has to say about Israel. I want you to have this book because I think this is really an important issue. If we are not careful, we are going to be on the wrong side of Israel as a nation, and you see it happening if you're not careful. Anti-Semitism is on the rise in our nation in a way none of us could have imagined. Let's be clear as Christians about what the Bible says and how we should stand for this nation that God brought into existence. I was 7 years old when this nation became a nation, and I've lived throughout the entire time of Israel's current nationhood, and I want you to know what I've learned from the Bible about this subject. Ask for your copy of God's Heart for Israel when you send your gift to Turning Point today. Here's today's edition of Turning Point from the Word of God. Open your heart to receive it. Let's begin.
9: I want to tell you about some guidelines from the book of Proverbs that we need to be aware of, because this book is so filled with truth and it touches us in every part of our life. If we ignore the truth in this book, we will be diminished in our effectiveness, and we will be sorry when we look back on our life. The book of Proverbs differs from any other book in the Bible. It's not history, it's not poetry, it's not rhapsody, it's not prophecy, it's not law, it's not ritual, it's not story, it's not dogma. It is classified among the wisdom literature of the Old Testament, but it's even very different from all of the rest of the wisdom literature. For a proverb is a pithy saying that usually is unconnected from anything else in the passage where it is found. The proverbs were designed primarily for the young, and they fall into the pattern of the teaching process where they used repetition to drive home truths so that people would remember them. I suppose you could think of some of the proverbs that we have in our culture today, like, a stitch in time saves nine, or loose lips sink ships. I heard that one not long ago. We're going to look at some of the proverbs for the powerful, proverbs for those in authority and those in government. this is a viewpoint you will never hear anyplace else except right here, that God has something to say about how we govern and how we follow government and what kind of people should be in government. Solomon's day was not much different than ours. His advice for kings is good advice for all those who seek to occupy any place of responsibility in the government. Now, there are three sections that we're going to look at in the Proverbs that have to do with those who govern. First of all, we're going to talk about the proper conduct of rulers and authorities. And then we're going to talk about what our response to rulers and authorities ought to be. And then we're going to talk about this from God's perspective as we look at the whole landscape together. So let's begin with the proper conduct of rulers and authorities. And you'll be interested in some of the things that Solomon writes about when he talks about rulers and authorities. Let's just start off with one of the most controversial, rulers and wine. Proverbs 31, 4 and 5 says this, "It is not for kings, O Lemuel, it is not for kings to drink wine, nor for princes intoxicating drink, lest they drink and forget the law and pervert the justice of all the afflicted." Proverbs 21 adds, "Wine is a mocker, strong drink is a brawler, and whosoever is led astray by it is not wise." And here's a very graphic passage in the book of Proverbs, chapter 23, beginning at verse 29. "Who has woe, and who has sorrow? Who has contentions? Who has complaints? Who has wounds without cause? Who has redness of eyes? Those who linger long at the wine, those who go in search of mixed wine." And if you read the rest of that chapter, you'll discover that those who are given to this excess find the following things popping up in their lives: poverty, misery, immorality, and instability. All of those things, the Proverbs say, are the result of drunkenness. These words take away the glamour of loose living. They remind us that a ruler has better things to do than to anesthetize himself. The Japanese have a proverb that goes like this: first a man takes a drink, then a drink takes a drink, and then the drink takes the man. So often that's what happens, not just in the political realm. But I have read that the ratio of drinking and alcoholism inside the Beltway is more than twice the average of the United States. The number of cocktail parties and the number of opportunities for drunkenness are multiplied in the fast-paced life of the political world. And the Bible simply says that a man who leads should not be a man given to strong drink. He should be a person of sobriety, a sober person. There's a story in the book of Daniel about a man by the name of Belshazzar, who was the grandson of Nebuchadnezzar. And what we read in this chapter in the book of Daniel sounds like it could be a modern-day report. It's found in the fifth chapter of Daniel, verses 1 and 2, and then verses 4 through 6. And follow along as I read. "Belshazzar the king made a great feast for 1,000 of his lords, and he drank wine in the presence of 1,000. While he tasted the wine, Belshazzar gave the command to bring the gold and the silver vessels which his father Nebuchadnezzar had taken from the temple which had been in Jerusalem, that the king and his lords, his wives and his concubines might drink from them. And they drank the wine," verse 4, "and praised the gods of gold and silver, bronze and iron, wood and stone. And in the same hour the fingers of a man's hand appeared and wrote opposite the lampstand on the plaster of the wall of the king's palace. And the king saw the part of the hand that wrote." Listen to what happened to him. "And the king's countenance changed, and his thoughts troubled him, so that the joints of his hips were loosened, and his knees knocked together against each other." Even in his drunkenness, he knew something miraculous was going on when the hand wrote on the wall. We haven't time to tell that whole story, but you know that what that hand was writing was that this was the end of his kingdom. He had taken the holy vessels that had been brought from the temple, and he had used them desecratingly in a drunken party honoring the pagan gods. And so we should not be surprised to look down in our Bibles in the fifth chapter of the book of Daniel and in verses 30 and 31 and read, that very night Belshazzar, king of the Chaldeans, was slain, and Darius the Mede received the kingdom, being about 62 years old. Now, I'm not saying that everyone who gets drunk ends up like Belshazzar, but here's an illustration from the Old Testament of the abuse of wine in the public place to the ruin and destruction of a political leader. I have no statistics nor no personal stories to tell you. I'm just telling you what the Bible says, that has no place in the life of someone you trust with the leadership of great responsibility. And while we're being controversial, I have to be very careful here. Let me talk with you for a moment about rulers and women. It says in chapter 31 of Proverbs and verse 3, "Do not give your strength to women, nor your ways to that which destroys kings." We have read all of the stories in these past years about the philandering of some of our presidents. We've had to watch the degrading of the office of the president because of that. Solomon was right when he said that such a lifestyle destroys a king. When we look to the Bible and we see King David violating his principles of purity in the relationship that he had with Bathsheba, what we don't often see is the chaos that this caused the nation later on in his life. David paid fourfold for his sin, and in the closing days of David's reign, when he should have been enjoying the prosperity that his wisdom had provided, he was fighting off the domestic battles of his own home because of what had happened to him in his relationship with Bathsheba. And his son Solomon, the human writer of many of the Proverbs, demonstrated this sinful human weakness in his life. The Bible tells us in 1 Kings chapter 11, verse 1, verses 3 and 4, that he loved many foreign women, as well as the daughter of Pharaoh, women of the Moabites and the Ammonites and the Edomites and the Sidonians and the Hittites. And he had 700 wives and 300 concubines, and his wives turned away his heart. For it was so when Solomon was old that his wives turned his heart after other gods, and his heart was not loyal to the Lord his God, as was the heart of his father David. I can only say, I say it carefully, that while some will argue that leaders do not have any responsibility to set the moral tone of the nation or of a city, that this runs cross current with the scripture. Leadership is nothing more than who we are and then what we do. I have discussions sometimes with my physicians where I go over this issue, and some of them say it doesn't matter how you live as long as you can govern in a good way. But we know better, don't we? Morality is important. And when we look to find people to represent us in the government process, one of the things we need to know a little bit about is what kind of people are they? Do they represent us well? And will they be good role models for our children as they're growing up, looking to leadership themselves? Those are the two most controversial, probably, so you can all kind of take a deep breath now, and we'll go on with the rest of this message. Let me talk with you for a moment about rulers and wise counsel. Proverbs 15:22 says this, "Without counsel, plans go awry, but in the multitude of counselors, they are established." Proverbs 11:14 adds, "Where there is no counsel, the people fall, but in the multitude of counselors, there is safety." Proverbs 24:6 says, "For by wise counsel, you will wage your own war, and in a multitude of counselors, there is safety." And Proverbs 20:18 says, "Plans are established by counsel. By wise counsel, wage war." We need leaders who will not act unilaterally, but will get all the counsel they can get and act wisely. How important it is when deciding upon a leader to know what kind of people he gathers around himself, what kind of people he entrusts to be his counselors. Because through counsel, leadership is guaranteed. But when there is no counsel, we have only the wisdom of one person. And how many of you already know, as wise as you are, that sometimes you make wrong decisions? The safety comes in the multiplication of counselors who understand the truth. Let's talk for a minute about rulers and the weak and the poor. This is a very interesting proverb. Proverbs 28:15 says, as a roaring lion and a raging bear, so is a wicked ruler over the poor people. And 29:14 says, the king who judges the poor with truth, his throne will be established forever. I think we ought to ask some questions about our leaders. How do they deal with the poor? How do they care for those who are not as fortunate as we may be? That's a good little checkpoint according to the book of Proverbs. How does the king deal with those who are poor? Let's talk about rulers and wickedness. This also comes from the book of Proverbs, chapter 11, verses 10 and 11. When it goes well with the righteous, the city rejoices, and when the wicked perish, there is jubilation. By the blessing of the upright, the city is exalted, but it is overthrown by the mouth of the wicked. Proverbs 20 and verse 8 says, a king who sits on the throne of judgment scatters all evil with his eyes. Get that picture clearly. That a righteous king can scatter evil by his very presence, by his persona, by his very eyes can he scatter evil. There is no more powerful tool in the hand of Almighty God than a righteous man who is doing the right thing. The Bible says that a ruler who is righteous can have an impact on his culture. Proverbs 25 verse 5 says, take away the wicked from before the king, and his throne will be established in righteousness. Let's talk for a moment about rulers and integrity. Now we're getting back into the controversial again. 17:7 says it this way, excellent speech is not becoming to a fool, much less lying lips to a prince. 29:4 says, the king establishes the land by justice, but he who receives bribes overthrows it. 29:12 says, if a ruler pays attention to lies, all of his servants become wicked. If ever there was a need for credibility and integrity in government, it's today. Thomas Jefferson once said, the whole art of government consists in being honest. And it's sad to say that this has been so violated over the years that honesty and political involvement almost seem like antonyms, almost seem like opposite, almost seems like to talk about somebody who is in the political realm and is honest is hard to understand and hard to explain. I'm happy to say that there are many in our own government who deal with issues honestly, but it is one of the most important ingredients for a leader in the world of business, in the world of government, and in the world of sports. Whatever world you're looking at, if you can find somebody who is honest, I've told people, if you can start with the truth, you've got some place to go. But if you can't start with the truth, you've got no place to go. So honesty and integrity is very important. When we look at our culture today, it's so interesting because we even have words that defy this. Who can put a spin on what happened? Who can embellish it to such a degree that it's favorable to the person they represent? Why not let us just let it be? Let your yea be yea and your nay be nay. Why do we have to spin it? And you know, it's not just in the political realm. Pastors and preachers and evangelists have been known to exaggerate sometimes when they talk about statistics. We have to be real careful we don't do that. I remember hearing about two pastors who were talking to one another, and they were trying to explain this, and one guy said, if I lie about my statistics, and you know that I'm lying about my statistics, and I know that you know that I'm lying about my statistics, isn't that like telling the truth? No, I don't think so. I don't think so. Honesty is discarded in our present age, isn't it? Pushed away like it was unimportant. People lie about the age of their children in order to get them by on half fare. High schools and colleges have to set up special programs to deal with the cheating factor. We have government by deceit, business by fraud, education by deception. And we're learning that a person who will lie in one instance cannot be trusted in another. There is never an excuse for deception. Honesty is always the best way. And for a Christian leader, for someone in government, honesty is not only the best policy, it's the only policy. So those are just a few little things from the book of Proverbs for us to look at when we think about, now, who do I want representing me in the government? But this is not a one-edged sword. This is a double-edged sword, because the Proverbs also tell us how we're to respond, not just how the rulers are to respond. We talk about that, but what are we to do? How are we to act? Let's talk about when we deal with authorities, what should our response be? And first of all, we should be truthful. It says in Proverbs 16:13 that righteous lips are the delight of the king, and they love him who speaks what is right. Now, you probably wonder, how do I ever speak to the king? How do I ever speak to the government? You speak with your taxes, don't you? You speak with how you deal honestly with the things that have been entrusted to you. Ray Stedman, who is now with the Lord but was a wonderful pastor here on the West Coast for many years, confessed that he often struggled with the issue of taxes. He said, you have a right, of course, as everyone else does, to protest injustice and to correct abuse, but don't be forever grumbling about the taxes you have to pay. I've had to learn some lessons on this myself. He said, the first time I had to pay income tax was when he was first starting in the ministry, and he said his income was so low for such a long time he didn't have to pay any taxes. But gradually it caught up and he had to pay. And he said, I remember how I resented it. In fact, when I sent my tax form in, I addressed it to the Infernal Revenue Service. He said, they never answered, but they cashed my check. The next year I addressed it to the Eternal Revenue Service. But he said, I've repented from all those sins, and now I hope to pay my taxes cheerfully. The United States government has what they call a conscience fund for people who want to pay their debts to the government and remain anonymous. Some city governments have a similar fund. And I read recently about a city that had investigated some tax frauds and announced that several citizens were going to be indicted. They did not release the names of the citizens, but that week a number of people visited the city hall to straighten out their taxes, and more than half of them were not on the indictment list. So just a little bit of conscience and things get straightened out. We're to be truthful. As citizens, we're to be respectful. I need to talk about this for just a moment, because I think sometimes as Christians, we violate this. We violate it because we're not in favor of the people who are over us in government. Please remember that these words were not written, they do not always apply to peaceful government. We're to be respectful of our rulers because of the office. 24, 21, and 22 says, my son, fear the Lord and the king. Do not associate with those given to change, for their calamity will rise suddenly, and who knows the ruin these two can bring. 16:15 says, in the light of the king's face is life, and his favor like a cloud of the latter rain. Justin Martyr lived in a time of great persecution, between 100 and 165, and the government was very corrupt. And one time he wrote in an open letter to those in authority over him these words, an open letter to the government. Listen to what he said. Everywhere we, more readily than all men, endeavor to pay to those appointed by you the taxes, both ordinary and extraordinary, as we have been taught by Jesus. We worship only God, but in other things we will gladly serve you, acknowledging you as kings and rulers of men, and praying that with your kingly power you may be found to possess also sound judgment. An open letter to the government. That ought to be the spirit of every Christian. Rather than railing, and we go through our list of jokes and all the things that we do to ridicule those who are in authority, we ought to find the common ground where we can obey in absolute submission and respect and declare our allegiance and our loyalty to the government, because Christians have throughout history been known to be the best citizens in any culture. We're to be patient, says the Word of God. 25:15 says, by long forbearance a ruler is persuaded, and a gentle tongue breaks a bone. Sometimes we try to get things changed. I'll tell you what, when you're trying to get things changed, or when you're trying to get things approved, you got to have patience. That's one of the great virtues of a Christian, to be patient. It doesn't happen overnight. You've got to wait. You've got to be patient and gently deal with the issues that come. The Bible says that when you're dealing with the government, patience is a very important virtue.
8: Yeah. And I'll tell you one thing, you will learn it if you haven't already. One of the first things I learned when I moved to California was patience. I never stood in so many lines in my life growing up in the little village of Cedarville, Ohio. But in San Diego, you stand in line to get into restaurants, to eat in restaurants, to pay your bill in a restaurant. It's all very interesting. And patience is a quality that the Bible speaks about a lot, and it's very important for us, as we've learned today. We will continue our discussion tomorrow on powering up the wise, and I want you to be with us as we conclude this discussion from the book of Proverbs. Men and women, when you study Proverbs, you study it with a pencil and a pad, and you write down the scriptures that speak about the same things, and you collect the Proverbs together. That's what we've done in this series, and we want you to be a part of it going forward in the month of August. Hey, have a great day, and I'll see you next time right here on this good station for the next edition of Turning Point.
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13: Foundations of Freedom, a look at America's founding principles and the leaders who shaped our nation.
14: In 1796, George Washington made one of the most consequential decisions in American history. He chose not to seek a third term as president. So why does that matter? Because America was not built on permanent rulers. It was built on ordered liberty. Faith teaches that authority is a stewardship, not a possession. Leaders are accountable to God for how they use power. And why does that still matter today? Because republics survive when leaders respect limits and citizens defend them. Washington's lesson still stands. A republic is preserved when power has limits, and public service remains a duty to God and country, not a path to personal rule.
2: SRN News, I'm John Scott. In Michigan, the final tally shows Abdul El-Sayed wins the Democratic nomination for U.S. Senate in a nationally watched race. A man arrested who was walking the grounds and appeared to be monitoring security planning at President Trump's California golf course ahead of his visit. The man was taking photos and video and had a 16-round magazine of ammunition in his pocket and a loaded pistol in his car. The 38-year-old was charged with several felonies, including second-degree robbery and possessing a prohibited firearm. Wildfire smoke from Washington, Oregon, and Canada expected to worsen air quality across western Washington at least through midweek. In consumer news, Jetstar plans to charge passengers for using overhead compartments starting in February 2027. That charge will be $25 Australian dollars. This is SRN News.
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21: There's no question. 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
22: 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In today's lesson, Pastor Brian shares from Acts 2, as we see the Holy Spirit come upon the disciples at Pentecost. As we explore

the Iowa caucuses supposed to work? It's not a normal voting procedure. You recognize that what is supposed to happen is that voters from around the state gather in firehouses and schools and libraries and community centers, listen to speeches for their candidate, the one that they believe in, and when it's time to indicate support for one that you believe in, you don't just fill out a paper ballot. Nor do you go to a voting booth to vote in secret. No, the pattern is, having heard the speech in favor of the one that you believe in, a portion of the room is designated, and you have to get up out of your seat and go stand with the one that you support. It's really a wonderful metaphor for the Christian life, that we understand that we stand for the Savior. And it's not enough just to signal in private what we believe for, that in life we're supposed to take our stand for the one that we believe in. But in Acts 2, the metaphor is strangely reversed, in that what happens is that those disciples who are hidden away in private are instead met by the Holy Spirit as the Spirit comes to take his stand with his people. The analogy would not be of people taking their stand for their candidate, but the candidate coming to the firehouse or the school or the community and taking his stand with the people. And when you recognize that's what's being said here, that the Holy Spirit, the third person of the Trinity, comes to take his stand with his people, you recognize why there was a certain power that was communicated to the disciples as they began to teach, to the church as it began to reach the peoples of the earth, and to recognize that that message is not just one for that past day, but one that God intends for us to claim as well. Because there's no question, if you take your stand for the Savior in our culture today, among your school friends, among business associates, among your own family at times, that there is risk, perhaps ridicule, perhaps ruin. But what difference would it make to know, as you're taking your stand, the Holy Spirit stands with you? It would mean everything in terms of courage and willingness to stand for the Lord. That's why the passage is making it so clear that what is happening is that the Holy Spirit stands with his people. First in private, hard to miss that, verse 1, when the day of Pentecost arrived, they, that is the disciples, were all together in one place. Suddenly, there came from heaven a sound like a mighty rushing wind, and it filled the entire house where they were sitting. And divided tongues as a fire appeared to them and rested on each of them. The situation being described is strangely reminding us of history long ago, when God descended at the time of Pentecost that is now being celebrated in Jerusalem to Mount Sinai for the giving of the law to Moses. And when the law was given to Moses, it was endorsed by wind and fire and the word of God coming to Moses. Now, the greater Moses, Jesus, declares to a people that he is freeing, the Spirit will come upon you. And they are in a little private house. Suddenly, to that private place, the second Sinai, from the greater Moses, as fire and wind and word come to the people of God in a private place. But it's not meant to stay private. Immediately begins to roll outward and publicly. The Spirit enables the disciples to speak in other tongues. Verse 4, they were all filled with the Holy Spirit and began to speak in other tongues as the Spirit gave them utterance. Verse 5, there were dwelling in Jerusalem Jews, devout men from every nation under heaven. And at this sound, the multitude came together and they were bewildered. Each one was hearing them speak in his own language. As the disciples are

0: speaking of what they believe. The power that has been in the rushing wind and the flames of fire begins now to fill them in such a way that they begin to proclaim a message, and they are heard by Jews who are coming on pilgrimage from the different nations of the world. They don't all speak Hebrew. They've been dispersed, many of them, for centuries. But they're coming on pilgrimage to honor God's giving the law to Moses at the Jewish Pentecost, the Feast of Weeks. And as they come, not knowing Hebrew, suddenly every person from different lands and languages hears in their own language. Now, there's a lot of confusion, even controversy, about the nature of tongues in the church in all ages. It is important to recognize people understood as a consequence of tongues. As Paul, as he would later describe tongues in 1 Corinthians 14, says, I would rather speak 5 words to be understood than 10,000 words in the church that would not be understood. The primary purpose of tongues among God's people is that spirit blessing whereby people are enabled to understand the message of the gospel. And the miracle of this moment is that people hearing from those who cannot possibly know their language are hearing a truth that they understand in their own language. We would know it's a miracle if we could compare from our own experience. Some years ago, I was with a team and co-leading as we were in Puerto Rico. And our team, one night, was going down a street, stepped off a sidewalk, one of our team members, into a pothole that was hidden in the shadows. And as he stepped off that curb into the pothole, he broke his leg in a horrible way. And now team leaders are supposed to get him to the hospital. Problem. That night, there was a new governor in Puerto Rico, and the streets were filled with celebrants. So as we tried to call an ambulance to come and help our friend who was so hurt, the ambulance could not get through the crowds. We waited and waited and finally just got a taxi, a wonderful taxi driver who would take any alley, go down any sidewalk or street that he could get by to get us to the hospital. When we finally got to the hospital, after all the anxiety and the stress of trying to communicate in Spanish, though we didn't speak Spanish, trying to get to the hospital, then at the hospital finding a place far more primitive than we expected. One of the things they did not have was the kind of table that could do x-rays of a leg that would put a man in a position that he could be x-rayed. So the other co-leader and I actually had to hold up the man with the broken leg to the x-ray machine and hold it while he was x-rayed. It was one of those old conical x-rays. I'm sure that I still glow at night from that experience. And then not only did we help with the x-rays, but once the x-rays were there, because he didn't understand, was somewhat panicked by the experience, I went into the operating room, was with him while the doctors were trying to help him understand what was going on. I didn't speak Spanish then. I'm trying to interpret, trying to go through. My friend, the co-leaders, all, there was just so much stress. I'm trying to get to the hospital, explain to people, talk in Spanish that we didn't understand. Finally, after it was all done, we'd go out to the waiting room just to relax for a little bit. And my co-leader friend said, Brian, he said, it's amazing. He said, you know, after having to deal with Spanish-speaking people all this night under such stress, he said, it's actually working. He said, I can actually understand what's being said on the TV. I said, Paul, that's wonderful, but they're speaking English on the TV. Had he actually understood Spanish in his own language, we would have known the Holy Spirit is here. But what the Holy Spirit is making clear by his presence is his desire, his power, his potential of using his people to make his word known. The gospel is going forward. It's going forward in ways that are inexplicable by human means. And that's what we need to understand, that we never are dependent on our own means or strength better than a Google translator if somebody would actually hear in the language as you speak in their own language. But nonetheless, the reason we send missionaries out, the reason the church is working so hard to make sure the gospel is known, is we ultimately know God will bless his word. He will make his people, called from throughout the whole world know what he intends for them to hear about his son. And it's working in different ways and different times. After all, the Spirit is not just reaching to people in private and public. He is reaching across the nations to make himself known.
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0: The reason the church is working so hard to make sure the gospel is known is we ultimately know God will bless his word. He will make his people call from throughout the whole world know what he intends for them to hear about his son. And it's working in different ways and different times. After all, the Spirit is not just reaching to people in private and public. He is reaching across the nations to make himself known. He's reaching across time. We're here in Acts chapter 2, but if you had been in Acts chapter 1, Peter actually begins speaking in such a way that the Spirit is using him. And Peter, in speaking to 120 gathered disciples in chapter 1, says this, "Brothers, the scripture had to be fulfilled, which the Holy Spirit spoke beforehand by the mouth of David concerning Judas, who became a guide to those who arrested Jesus." Jesus has been arrested. He's been crucified. That can't be right. He's now ascended. He's not with us anymore. That can't be right. And yet Peter is saying, no, listen to me. Even David, 1,000 years ago, was doing the work of the Holy Spirit. He comes now in power, but it's not his first day on the stage of scriptural history. He's been working all along, and he told David about Judas, who got Jesus arrested. Now, if you can just kind of step back from the account and think of what is being said. It's Peter saying, not only has the Holy Spirit been working across centuries, across people, across time, he has been working across shameful history. David told us this by the power of the Holy Spirit. David, who loved God and then slept with Bathsheba and murdered Uriah and raised bad children and turned from glorifying God at the end of his life. David, who betrayed God, was used by the Holy Spirit. Beyond his ability, beyond his capacity, God was using him. And David told us about Judas, who would betray Jesus according to the determined plan of God. And who is saying all of this? But Peter, who denied Jesus 3 times before his crucifixion. Here you have shameful past history as the Holy Spirit is communicating to his people. You may think that God could not use you because of your past, your shameful history, but God is working beyond your time and beyond your shame. He's working beyond distance. As chapter 2 continues, it says in verses 8, the people begin to express bewilderment. We hear each of us in his own native language. Parthians and Medes and Elamites and residents of Mesopotamia, Judea, Cappadocia, Pontus and Asia, Phrygia, Pamphylia, Egypt, and the parts of Libya belonging to Cyrene, and visitors from Rome. They're coming from all over. If we were simply waiting for the disciples to get to all of those regions, it would have taken generation upon generation. But the Spirit is not just working beyond their shame. He's working beyond their capacity to spread the gospel across distance. These Jewish pilgrims are coming for the Feast of Weeks from all these different nations. And as they are hearing and thousands believing, the gospel is going to spread far beyond, again, human capacity and the disciples' ability. But you have a problem if you're a close reader of Scripture. You recognize that every nation and region that has just been identified is being identified because of the Jews who have been scattered into those regions by previous persecutions. And now, the gospel is going forward. And it's wonderful. But it's just to Jews. What was Jesus' promise? You will receive power after the Holy Spirit comes upon you, and you will be my witnesses in Jerusalem and Judea, they're the Jews, and Samaria, the half-Jews, and to the end of the earth, regions far beyond. And that's happening here as well. Verse 10, the little phrase that we just read right over, not only were there the Jews from all of these regions, but the last phrase of verse 10, and visitors from Rome. Verse 11, both Jews and proselytes, Cretans and Arabians, they are all hearing the gospel in their own languages. Those who are not Jews by birth, but proselytes, Greeks and Romans, they are also hearing and believing. And the gospel going not just to the Jews, but to the Gentiles, and not just to Judea and Samaria, but to the ends of the earth. If you had been one of those early disciples, you would say, there are terrible problems facing us. Jesus was crucified. He was betrayed. Our current leader, Peter, was one of the betrayers. The disciples are hiding. We can't do what Jesus said. The problems are too big, and not recognize that our problems are platforms for the Spirit. He will come upon you with power beyond what you could ever express or do in yourself. And so what begins to happen is, as the people say, we can't go out far, the nations come to them. We can't speak beyond the Jews, the nations and proselytes come to them. And you begin to understand that God is saying, I will not be bound by your shame. I will not be bound by distance. I will not be bound by ethnicity. You will be my witnesses by the power of the Holy Spirit, not based on your capacity, but based upon the work of my Spirit. We sing Reformation Day after Reformation Day. Did we in our own strength confide? Our striving would be losing. We're not the right man on our side, the man of God's own choosing. This same Jesus who has been exalted and ascended has sent his Holy Spirit to indwell his people so that though our striving would be losing, our shame would consume us, our inability would limit us, we're not dependent upon our striving. We are dependent instead on the work of the Holy Spirit as our problems that make us want to back up, nonetheless become the platform for his Spirit to move forward, saying, I'm here and I am working. As the problems mount, the people of God are dispersed across the ancient world. And you get to that point in the latter portions of Acts where the mission journeys start to occur. There's so many problems. We're persecuted. We're spread. We can't even be in Jerusalem anymore. But a church sends out Paul and Silas as the new missionaries. And they go to Philippi, a Greek city. The Jews won't listen to them. Problem. The Greeks get upset at the message that is going to lead to lack of faith in their own gods. And so Paul and Silas are beaten and imprisoned. There's a problem. that becomes a platform for the Spirit. For at midnight, as Paul and Silas are singing hymns of praise to God that they believe is with them in the privacy of a cell, begin to experience an earthquake. And then there is the cell illumined with light, and their chains fell off, and the doors of the prison are opened, and a Roman guard, believing that his life is at stake because the prisoners are going to escape, gets ready to kill himself. Paul says, "Don't do that." The man, recognizing he has been saved by prisoners who stay in their cells, says, "What must I do to be saved? Believe in the Lord Jesus Christ," says Paul, "and you will be saved, you and your household." The gospel spreads from the private moment in a Greek city to a Roman soldier and his family, and the next morning, the town is in uproar, the Greek town, because of what has happened through Paul and Silas. The gospel spreads as the problems become platforms for the working of the Spirit. We have to believe it again, that what we identify as our barriers and our problems are platforms for the Spirit yet to work.
2: Hi, friend, this is Pastor Brian. I'm glad you decided to tune in and listen, and I would consider it a privilege to pray over you today. Let's pray together. Heavenly Father, what a privilege we have to come to you in prayer. Your word says that we can come to you about anything, not just the big things, and not just the things that we think we have figured out. Instead, you love us so much that you say, "Do not be anxious for anything, but in everything, by prayer and petition with thanksgiving, for your certain care, we can offer our requests to you." And then, because we know that the God who controls all the outcomes of things on earth and for eternity cares this much for us, the peace of God, which surpasses all understanding, will guard our hearts and minds for whatever we face with Jesus. We do not expect our prayers to end all our trials before Jesus comes, but we know that you will use our prayers, Father, to make all things work together for good until Jesus returns. Thank you for this promise and assurance. Give us the peace and the strength we need. Through these promises and assurances, we pray. In Jesus' name, amen.
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17: Fred Lessening, you know all about Wheels for the World, our premier program at Johnny and Friends. And I've got one of my favorite Wheels for the World team members here in the studio. Welcome, Ken.
18: Thank you, Johnny. And boy, I do love the Wheels for the World program.
17: Yep, you've been to Cuba and Peru and all kinds of countries, but you were also in Honduras, yet it wasn't a Wheels for the World trip. You want to talk
18: no,
17: about
18: actually,
17: that?
18: No, actually, it was a fly fishing trip, but we always look for opportunities. And last day I was leaving, a young father came up to me and had to have an interpreter, but was telling me about his son who needed a wheelchair.
17: That's right. He was the father of an 8-year-old boy with special needs.
18: His name was Jared.
17: Yeah, a bright, happy boy, but he spent all day lying on the sofa.
18: Yeah, I mean, where he lived, they have very little resources to even think about getting a wheelchair, let alone anybody supplying a wheelchair.
17: Yeah, way up in the mountainous jungle, Israel and his family lived. And Israel labored day and night to support his family up there in the jungle. And I think he told you they could barely afford food, and let alone a wheelchair that his son desperately needed.
18: Well, that was one of the reasons Israel was working at our fly fishing camp, because he needed money to be able to get back to his family.
17: Right. When he learned that you were connected with a global ministry that delivered wheelchairs.
18: Yes. I think it sparked a definite interest and an idea in his head. And so he approached me, along with an interpreter, to ask whether or not we could supply him with a wheelchair.
17: Amazing. And I'm so proud of you, Ken, because you came home, you talked to our director of Wheels for the World, and he said that perhaps we could ship a special child-sized wheelchair to El Salvador, and maybe our team there in El Salvador could travel the distance up in the mountainous jungle.
18: Yeah, I think one of the more beautiful responses we had with a couple of physical therapists in El Salvador was they would volunteer their time, husband and wife, to go into Honduras and fit this young man with a wheelchair.
17: Right. After driving across the border, this couple, Freddie and Brittany, they boarded a 15-passenger plane to reach the remote hills not far from where Jareth's family lives. And when they landed, Jareth's mother, Laura, was waiting right there with a smile. But with no public transportation, they had to take an old taxi up twisting dirt roads to reach their home. And Mother Laura shared that Jareth was diagnosed with microcephaly and cerebral palsy at age 2. And I think somewhere I saw written that she said, When I received my son's diagnosis, I felt like I was going to die. They told me that he would never walk and likely would not survive. But this wonderful mother cried out to God. That's when Freddie and Brittany pointed to a Bible passage where it says that God has made every child, no matter what the disability, in his image.
18: You know, it's so exciting, Johnny. All the Wheels trips that I've been on, it never fails to amaze me when you watch somebody given the gift of mobility for the first time. And we saw videos of Jarrett and the smile on his face as he was being pushed around in his wheelchair by his brother.
17: You know, it reminds me of Psalm 9. God does not forget the cries of the afflicted. And through the heavy jungle far up in the mountains, God heard Jarrett's cry. And he moved that couple in El Salvador to drive the twisting country lanes to bring the good news of Jesus and a wheelchair.
18: Jesus was obviously the one who orchestrated this whole thing.
17: That's right. And friend listening, come to johnnyradio.org today because we posted photos of this precious family. And praise God with us that he heard that little boy's cry.
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4: With SRN News, I'm John Scott. Multiple people reported dead after a mass shooting in North Carolina. Deputies with the Caswell County Sheriff's Office were dispatched to the area of Brooks Road in Prospect Hill. That's an unincorporated town. The North Carolina State Bureau of Investigation said several people were killed. Authorities say a man who was arrested at President Trump's Los Angeles area golf course has pleaded not guilty to all charges, including several felonies.
5: The Los Angeles County Sheriff's Department says 38-year-old Janine John Taylor was taking photos and video and had a 16-round magazine with ammunition in his pocket. Authorities recovered a loaded pistol in his car. Taylor was arrested Sunday after appearing to monitor security preparations at Trump National Golf Course 2 days before the president's fundraiser there. Investigators searched Taylor's home in Downey, California, and found several firearms, magazines and ammunition, body armor, and a notebook that contains what authorities describe as concerning statements. I'm Mike Hempen.
4: The world waits on news of whether there's a deal on reopening the Strait of Hormuz. President

0: when he refused lawmakers' questions. This is SRN News. Violence against Jewish establishments in Canada.
1: A kosher restaurant was set on fire in Montreal this past Saturday. The Forward reports security cameras recorded a man on top of the restaurant igniting the blaze, which gutted the structure. It's the latest in a string of attacks on Jewish establishments in Canada, which include a gunman firing at a bagel bar in Toronto, and in June, a man smashing a window and trying to start a fire at Temple Emmanuel Beth Shalom in Montreal. I'm Bill Alexander.
0: Amnesty International UK apologizing for publishing its report critical of pro-life and pro-traditional family groups. The human rights organization said the briefing titled "A Growing Threat." The anti-rights movement in the UK should never have been published and fell significantly short of its standards for research, evidence, and editorial oversight. It was removed following backlash by Christian and gender-critical groups. This is SRN News. Representative Chuck Edwards is dropping his re-election bid.
2: North Carolina Republican Congressman Chuck Edwards has withdrawn from his re-election campaign days after the House Ethics Committee recommended that he be censured for unprofessional and inappropriate conduct towards two young female aides. The 65-year-old Edwards has denied any of his conduct was intended as a sexual or romantic advance, but the committee says his behavior would lead a reasonable observer to interpret it as such. Edwards says on social media he made the decision to drop his bid for a third term after much prayer and reflection. I'm Lisa Dwyer.
0: Missouri's top election official rejecting a petition for a statewide referendum on new congressional districts that were backed by President Trump. Republican Secretary of State Denny Hoskins asserted the petition is unconstitutional. More details at srnnews.com.
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afternoon, ladies and gentlemen. Welcome, welcome, welcome, welcome to this Wednesday edition of the Bill Bunkley Show, right here on Salem Radio, Central Florida, broadcasting from our Tampa studios. It's an honor to be back with you this afternoon. Been a little bit soggy in my neck of the woods today, and in fact, we had not one, not two, but three lightning strikes. It felt like they were right in my backyard about 3 hours ago. And as I was at home working, and I'll tell you what I was doing in just a moment, but I can tell you that our four-legged family members, you know, I have 16 paws in my family. I've got 8 paws worth of dogs and 8 paws worth of cats. And all I got to tell you is you have a lightning strike that hits, it seems like, right out your window. Well, it gets the attention of the humans and it gets the attention of the pets. And it was a lot of lightning, so I know maybe some of you in the Northwest Hillsborough County, at least area, know what I'm talking about. Others of you all across Central Florida, well, everybody has a little bit of a different pattern at a different time of the day. We get into the summertime, and so one thing that's great is we got a huge downpour again.

0: And I know my prayer is to fill up the aquifer, my prayer underneath the soil. My prayer is to fill up the lakes and the rivers. And because we have a stronger El Nino of what I read in the last couple of days, which means that at least for now, we might be holding off some of those hurricanes that are either spinning off the Ivory Coast of Africa or coming up from the Yucatan Peninsula. Now, we got a long way to go, so I don't want you to rest in your laurels, but nonetheless, it is good to see the water tables coming back up. Well, I want to thank you for tuning in. We're going to be with you for the next 2 hours. We've got some headlines that we're going to be discussing, issues that we need to take on. And I want to remind you that if you'd like to join the conversation on the show today, we have a toll-free number all across America. So if you'd like to call in, we're live. That telephone number is 877-943-9673. That's 877-943-9673. Now, in a moment, I want to remind you that we are in the midst of our campaign of not only of going through our daily routines, but some of you are going to step up and some of you are going to stand with me because we're into our August moments where we give back as a for-profit corporation. And the benefactor during August is once again poor, malnourished children, severely malnourished children, sometimes with huge, huge, big bellies and golden hair. And we're going to be taking care of feeding some kids for the next year for just $80 a youngster. $80 a youngster. And right now, if you're tuning in for the first time, we also have a generous match. We have an anonymous donor who said, you know what? Everything that you give today will be doubled. So I just want to remind you before we get into the briefing that we need to make some great progress today because I know you have a heart to feed not just one child, but maybe many children. So right now, let me remind you, an $80 gift will take care of one of these kids. A $160 gift will take care of two kids. This is feeding them for a year, my friends. $320 will take care of four children for a year. And I'll just throw it out there, a one-time gift of $400 would take care of five children. Now, let's add the match to that. Your $80 gift is going to take care of two children. Your $160 gift is going to take care of four children. And your $320 gift is going to take care of eight children. Now, I've got a little bit more to say, but right now, let me give you that text number. Because I hope some of you who have been listening the last couple of days will say, yes, Bill, I want to be a part of this. I want to remind you, your gift is totally tax deductible. I want to remind you that if you are any kind of a gift, especially if you're giving a leadership gift, you can divide that up into 12 monthly installments. For instance, you could take care of 30 kids, because each of your gifts are doubled, that would be a one-time gift of $1,200, but you could give $100 a month for the next 12 months, and you're going to feed 30 starving kids. So that's up to you. The other thing is, if you want to make an anonymous gift, please notate it when you text us, notate it when you talk to our operators, notate it on the website. And we will honor that. So right now, how about you? Let's kick this thing off on this Wednesday afternoon, August the 5th. So right now, text WTBN to 51555. WTBN to 51555. WTBN to 51555. You can also give us a call right now. Operators are standing by. you can get right through. That number is 855-353-HOPE. 855-353-HOPE. 855-353-HOPE. Now, that's also 855-353-4673. And our website is right there ready to go. 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Click on that red banner and you can give there. And so let's do at least 10 children before the clock strikes 4 o'clock here in the East. And I ask you to partner with me. I never ask you to give to anything I'm not supporting. I have given my financial support Monday as the first contributor, which is, if I can make that happen, I try to be at the head of the pack. So I'm leading this campaign during my show from the front, not from behind. And I'm not asking you to do something that I haven't done. And so I ask you to join me. So first up on the briefing this afternoon has to be the primary elections. And so I'm going to talk a little bit about El Said, the Michigan communist, the Michigan socialist that defeated the mainline Democrat for the primary there in the Michigan Democrat U.S. Senate nomination. We're going to talk about that in a moment, but let me give you an announcement. Just about an hour ago, I finally was able to complete my research, and I have completed all of my election recommendations for the following counties. That'd be Hillsborough, Pinellas, Pasco, Hernando, Polk, Manatee, and Sarasota counties. Now, I have completed all of those. The next step is that they are in the queue for our staff to who handles our website to get those posted up. So if you want to start looking, Hillsborough County is there. The rest of them will be there. You can keep checking for your county by going to www.letstalkfaith.com, letstalkfaith.com. Click on the program guide in the middle of the page. You know, click on it, excuse me. You just hover over it. And when it pops down, just click on Bill Bunkley. And when you get to the appropriate page, all you have to do is scroll down. And you keep scrolling down and you will at least see Hillsborough County. But what you're going to see is that it's going to give you an opportunity for you to see the other counties when they are posted up. So I can't give you a great estimate. I do know that we are aware that Hillsborough County started their early voting in person on Monday, and the rest of the counties, I believe, that will be posted here at any time, those have open, you know, your early voting precincts are going to be open tomorrow. So just be a little bit more patient if you want to see what my thoughts are, what my recommendations are, and you're going to be able to click those. Now, I want to remind you that you can click on your particular county. It's a Word document. You can print it out. Now, if you're going to give this to anybody, if you're going to email it, if you're going to repost it, you have permission to do that. The only caveat is I want you to post the entire document, including my preamble. Now, I do have a long preamble, but that's very important to me. So you can use this as you wish. You can print it out and take it into the voting booth if you so desire. But again, if you give it to somebody, pass it out at church or whatever you do, just do me a favor and copy the entire document. Okay. Let's get our calls in. Let's get some kids rescued and fed this afternoon. Again, you can text WTBN to 51555 if you'd like to give to the poor, food for the poor. 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

0: going to ask Evelyn, why is she crying?
1: Evelyn, ¿por qué estás llorando tú?
2: Porque tengo hambre.
1: I am crying because I'm hungry. ¿Por qué tienes hambre?
2: Porque no hemos comido nada.
1: Because today we haven't had any food.
0: What was the last time she ate and what did she eat?
1: ¿Cuándo fue la última vez que comiste y qué comiste?
2: Ayer, solo agüita tomé.
1: Yesterday we only had some boiled water.
3: What would you do if you didn't have any food? You see, that's the question on the table this afternoon. I'm Bill Bunkley. This is The Briefing, and we're talking about what we can do for 375 children in Latin America as well as the Caribbean. And we are going to feed these children. And it's a miracle. It's miraculous how we're going to do this. With food for the poor, we're going to be able to give $80 to feed a starving child for an entire year. Listen now, $80 for an entire year. If you have children, how much are you spending a year to feed them? $80 is going to provide them with nutritious meals for a year. You know what that comes out to? About 4.5 cents a day. Could you stand with me right now? And would you give 4.5 cents a day for the next year? You know, we don't even officially deal in pennies anymore. They're still out there. But for 4.5 pennies, you're going to feed a child today and tomorrow and the next day and the next day. And so I'm asking you right now, could you pick up the phone? Could you go to your smartphone? Could you go to the internet? And could you give right now to our campaign for food for the poor? We have 10 children, and I'd love to do 15 before 4 o'clock. But again, I'm asking you, it really boils down to, would you stand with me for 4.5 cents a day for the next year and maybe save a life? And I'm not exaggerating. Right now, $80 would take care of a child. Oh, by the way, it's doubled. So really, your 4.5 cents that you're putting forth, you are triggering 2 children to eat for a year for 4.5 cents or so. What about that? You can give a gift of $160. That takes care of 2 children. But that's double to 4 with the match. $320, that's 4 children, but that's double because of the match. You could do 5 children for $400, but that's double. That really means 10 children. How many children at 4.5 cents a day for the next year would you say, Bill, that is incredibly unbelievable that food for the poor and what you're doing to help them? Yes, I can do at least $80 a month. So right now, we could use some real generous gifts so we can launch into a very good day. Because every day I have short-term goals. And every day I'm looking at those goals. And I guarantee you, if there's breath in my body, I will lead us during this show to feed at least a minimum of 375 children. And to do our share, and that's throughout thousands and thousands of people throughout Central Florida, those that are listening online at letstalkfaith.com, we're streaming there as well. So if you will right now, text WTBN to 51555, real easy, text WTBN to 51555, remember, $80 is like 4.5 cents a day for the next year. 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Every gift is double. Amen? Amen. Well, now to the briefing. Our telephone studio line is open at 877-943-9673. Newsmax is reporting with the headline, El Said defeats Representative Stevens for Michigan's Democrat Senate nomination. It was much, much closer than what the polls were indicating. Now remember, Abdul El Said, he's a socialist. I believe he's also a communist. And when you look at his platform, he is definitely anti-American. But as you can see, of the mass migration that has moved into Michigan, particularly around Dearborn, you can see that there are pockets around the country that have great anti-American sentiment. And those who practice a radical Muslim ideology, they are the ones that are moving into different areas of our country. They've been moving into different areas of our country. And this is where we have pockets where Sharia law is the law here in America, because there's some cities and townships where the local police, the local sheriffs, they won't even venture into some of these areas. And it's de facto Sharia law. Well, he barely won the Democrat nomination for our United States Senate. A narrow, narrow victory, defeating U.S. Democrat Rep. Haley Stevens. In the words of Muhammad Ali, we shook up the world. El Said told his supporters a few hours ago. Now, as we look at El Said's and the far-left radical socialist and communist, their strength, but now they're going to have to meet Mike Rogers. Who is Mike Rogers? Mike Rogers is the Republican congressman who will face El Said. He ran unopposed for the Republican nomination. This seat is very important to the Democrat chances of flipping the Senate. And El Said will face the challenge of uniting a divided Democrat base after a bruising primary. So the question is, this is a time of decision for the Democrat Party. The Democrat Party has a very ultra-left wing of socialists. They have their liberal, which, interesting, liberal is much more to the right than these far-left candidates. And the question is, what is the future of the Democrat Party? Is America going to embrace these anti-American values? Phone lines are open at 877-943-9673. Yamika, remind me, who do we have? Susanna, I think, in Sarasota. Susanna, welcome to the Bill Bunkley Show.
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3: Hello.
5: Hello.
3: You got your radio on. We can't hear you.
5: Oh, yeah. Well, I'll have to hang up. I was trying to get... Salem had a show that was talking about... feeding children that are starving, say.
3: That I was just talking about that.
5: Yeah.
3: You're on the air live.
5: Well, how much, if I would pay $80, how long would that last, one child.
3: 1 year. You're feeding a child for an entire year, and it comes out to about 4.5 cents a day.
5: Isn't that something? Well, I kind of want to give.
3: Okay.
5: And I'll have to go get my credit card, right?
3: Yes. And I'll tell you what, if you keep listening, I'll give those contact numbers again. You can choose which one you want to give through.
5: Oh, what do you mean, which one to give to?
3: You can text it. You can call our operator, or you can go on the internet.
5: Oh, I can't use a credit card, huh?
3: Yes, at any one of the three. You want to just call it in?
5: Yeah.
3: All right, and keep listening. I'll give that number in just a minute, okay?
4: With SRN News, I'm John Scott. Multiple people have been killed, at least one person hospitalized after a shooting at a home in North Carolina. Earlier today, authorities received a call for service to a home in Prospect Hill, a rural community about 50 miles northwest of Raleigh, according to the North Carolina State Bureau of Investigation. Still no official word on how many people were shot and whether a suspect had been taken into custody. Abdul El-Sayed wins Michigan's Democratic Senate primary. Republicans face their own test in Michigan in the governor's race, where President Trump's handpicked candidate, U.S. Representative John James, defeated Perry Johnson, a wealthy outsider. California man who was arrested at President Trump's Los Angeles area golf course while pretending to be a part of a security detail preparing for the president's visit is due in court today in Los Angeles on a federal weapons charge. This is SRN News.
3: I'm Bill Bunkley, taking a moment for a personal appeal to you on behalf of our partners at Food for the Poor. I've had the privilege of working with them over many years. I've walked with them through villages where hunger is a cruel and ever-present shadow. I've seen families wondering if tomorrow will bring enough to survive. But I've also seen what happens when Food for the Poor arrives and the hope their presence brings. 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Anything you can give will be greatly appreciated. 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

0: Welcome back. Bill Bunkley here, and this is the briefing on Salem Radio on this Wednesday afternoon. Reminding you, our studio line is open, and that number to call is 877-943-9673. We're talking about the primary. We're talking about a watershed moment in American politics that we have a socialist, a communist that has been nominated. I mean, this goes so much further left than a Bernie Sanders. This is a radical, radical candidate. And now the Democrat Party has to deal with him. Now, I want to say a shout out to Susanna just before the break. Boy, she was precious. So Susanna had called our studio line, and she wanted to be a part of an effort to feed one of our children for an entire year with food for the poor. And so Yumiko, our producer, is talking to her. But I was going to give her the three ways to give. And so maybe you could do what Susanna's about to do, and maybe you could take one of these children. It is a gift that really works out to be for about four and a half cents a day. You can feed a child for a year. Now, that's an $80 gift. It's tax deductible, but that will also be matched. It gets better and better the more that I dig down in this, because actually for 4.5 cents or so a day, you're triggering two children to be fed for an entire year for your, it's actually 4.6 or something like that cents. So right now, let's see if we can do the 10. Maybe somebody could do 3, 4, or 5. Come on, let's be generous. We're going to be briefing, but let's be generous. Remember, when we reach the goal, then I don't have to be talking about it so much. But I'm excited because we are going to reach a minimum of 375 kids. So right now, if you'd like to text that gift right now, you can text WTBN to 51555, WTBN to 51555. You can give a gift right now by calling 855-353-HOPE, 855-353-HOPE, 855-353-HOPE. 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Well, let's get back to Michigan. Let's get back to the primary that took place in Michigan. There were other primaries, but for our purposes here in Tampa, we'll just keep it here on this one primary. And so we're going to wait and see what happens. I believe that because this was such a narrow candidate, and I want you to understand that one reason why he was able to win is the number of migrants that have moved into the state of Michigan, the number of Muslims who have settled in around Dearborn, Michigan. And so, quite frankly, we have a group of individuals that have come to America, and by and large, they have not chosen to assimilate. They've chosen to stick to their own neighborhoods, and they have chosen in many areas to continue with Sharia law. I'm not going to go into Sharia law. I will before too long in the next few days, but not today. You need to understand the tenets of Sharia law. And remember, in some of these areas where there was a high turnout for this socialist communist candidate, some of these areas allegedly are the same areas that police and sheriff personnel don't even go into. So only one can kind of imagine what happens, because there could be some different get-out-the-vote techniques in some of these areas. I'm not saying there is or there isn't, but there are things. These are things that are on my mind, on the top of my mind. And so the question is, now that they have a far left socialist communist candidate, for the entire population of Michigan, ratify this person to represent them in the United States Senate. It's a wake-up call for all of us. Clearly, we have to roll up our sleeves. We have to be not unkind, but we have to be vocal. And we have to share with some of our skeptical friends, neighbors, and family that if we want to have the republic that we just celebrated 250 years intact with the governing documents that were given to us by our founding fathers, we got to get off the bench. We got to get off the bench. We got to get in the game. Whether or not you have a socialist, Democrat candidate, a socialist or communist candidate on any of the offices that you're going to be voting on, now is the time for situational awareness. Now, he had a supposedly a big lead in the polls, and it came down to a pretty close race. Now, I want to go to another aspect of this story. And by the way, do you agree or disagree with me? You can give me a call, toll-free at 877-943-9673, 877-943-9673. Now I want to turn to another disturbing report from Andrew Mark Miller and Kiara McDonald, both reporting for Fox News. Here's the headline. El Said campaign, backed by over $100,000 from dozens of members of a group with alleged terror ties. May I repeat that? I know you're in traffic. I know there's distractions. Headline, El Said campaign backed by over $100,000 from dozens of members of a group with alleged terror ties. Subtitle, Fox News Digital identified at least 41 donors linked to the group named in the Holy Land Foundation case. Let's drill down. This comes to us on Fox from Grand Rapids, Michigan. Now, Michigan Democrat Senate nominee Abdul El Said's campaign has collected more than $115,000 from individuals who work for or who have held leadership roles with the Council on American Islamic Relations, that's CARE, which is very active in Florida, very active here in our area, which has been designated a terrorist organization by the United Arab Emirates and formally designated or labeled as such in Florida and Texas. A Fox News Digital review found that El Said, who has made getting, quote, money out of politics, close quote, a central campaign rallying cry, has accepted donations from at least 41 individuals who either work for CARE, formerly work for CARE, or who have served in leadership positions of the organization. Now, if you want to research this further, you can research CARE in Florida, C-A-I-R in Florida, or you can research Governor Ron DeSantis in CARE, and you can get the background of the allegations of the activities of this group. And that's what prompted this article. So where campaign money comes in from is important. And I want to say this generally, that there's a lot of money that pours into this country, into the dark money coffers that come from foreign nations, that are trying to manipulate public opinion here for desired results in elections that could be favorable to their country or their cause. And we've got a lot of issues with campaign financing here in America. But it is time for everyday folks, everyday hardworking folks, to get better educated about what's really going on with not only your vote, but other votes. And is your vote being canceled out by a lot of influence, advertising, whatever, maybe from entities with ties not here at home? Our phone lines are open at 877-943-9673. Again, Yumiko, who do we have? Chris is in. Let's see. Anyway, hey, Chris, Bill Bunkley here. You're on the air live. Welcome to the program.
1: All right. So I was just listening to the Senate panel on the Muslim Brotherhood alignment with the DSA. And there's an FBI, a former agent that's there. And I forget the other gentleman, how he's involved. But the Muslim Brotherhood started in 1962 in the United States. And their main focus back then and to this day is to infiltrate the schools, the politics of the United States. They have any Islamic organization that they have started, and that organization's been investigated. That organization will shut down. The Muslim Brotherhood won't, but that sub-organization will shut down under the investigation. That money will now go into other organizations, and other organizations will pop up. So they're playing whack-a-mole with the government. And they keep hiding the money. They keep hiding their organization. This is deep-rooted. And it's going to take a concerted effort, a very concerted effort, to weed this out and to get this scourge out of our politics. Because this is the undermine of, this is going to destroy our republic. Plain and simple. Plain and simple.
0: Well, a couple things. Go back a little further. The international origin of the Muslim Brotherhood began in Egypt. So Egypt was the original source, and we know that they have been very active in the terrorist incidents throughout the Middle East. And so, yes, when we look at some of the influences here, the Muslim Brotherhood, it's very disturbing. Now, I want to say this right now, and that is we're not talking about all Muslims. I'm talking about Muslims who are here with a radical terrorist agenda. I'm talking about Muslims who refuse to work into our society and to assimilate. And I want to be very clear that Muslims, like any other people, any other individuals who legally come to this country and they want to come to this country and they want to live under our country's foundation, constitution, and laws, and they're willing to assimilate. But we are not talking about any of those people in any of the conversations I have here. We're talking about the very people who we know there's a movement afoot to try and overturn the U.S. government. And you know, when you look at the Muslims, they just picked up right where the Marxists and the communists, who have been doing the same thing for decades, same definition that you just said, because these are the groups that are really undermining and subversive to the United States, and we just need to be aware of it, and therefore we need to make sure that A, we have fair elections, and B, that people who understand the American dream, understand the American way of life, and want to protect our country, unlike what has happened in Europe, because so many of the European countries, they've sold out to the mass immigration. And we've got that example to look at. And so we must be steadfast, as I have said now for a couple of weeks. We must never, ever allow someone with the Democrat Socialists of America or any other radical especially since we know what their platform is, for them to ever be able to win election in this country if we want to keep our country as it was founded 250 years ago. But I thank you for your call. Thank you for information to our audience to remind a little bit about the Muslim Brotherhood, and I appreciate you being part of our show.
1: Sir.
0: All right. I think he might have hung up, but thank you so much. So what say you? Our phone lines are open at 877-943-9673. 877-943-9673. So we're going to have our election. And as I said, I have completed my primary election recommendations for Pinellas, Hillsborough, Polk, Pasco, Hernando, Manatee, and Sarasota. Now, all but Hillsborough are still yet to be posted to our website. That's an administrative function. So I completed those. And, you know, many of you don't realize that it's one thing to do research for maybe your county. I always invite you to do that. How do you do that? Well, for each race, first of all, you want to go and identify the candidates. You want to pull up their websites. You want to look at who's endorsed them, if there are any kind of endorsements. Then you want to pull up their campaign contributions to see who, quite frankly, has the mojo, who's raising the money. And sometimes there's a great disparity, especially in the primary. And then you want to do your best to be able to determine by who's endorsing, to be able to make a call about their worldview. And so in the process this year, I forget which, county commission race in Sarasota County. It seemed like it had 6 or 8 candidates. And so a couple of other races in some of the other counties. And so sometimes when you have many, many candidates, and I'm doing research for all these counties, which is very time consuming, you know, sometimes some of them will file and they realize, wow, I don't have any traction. Man, it's asking for money all the time. This ain't for me. And so some of them, they file, but then they don't qualify. So that's the first round of elimination. And then you got to do your homework. I want to remind you again that this is my best effort in these recommendations. If you don't see a recommendation for a particular office, that's because I chose not to recommend. I think there were one or two where I said either candidate because they were really pretty close. And so it's up to your personal homework in that county. And if they're that close, figure out which one in your mind closely aligns with your worldview. And keep in mind that we're going to have some candidates that we disagree on. That's okay. We can agree to disagree, and we'll do that agreeably. But at least that's an opportunity for you to be able to have an idea of my recommendations. Now, keep checking back at our website. That's www.letstalkfaith.com, letstalkfaith.com. Click on the program tab on that top horizontal bar, and you'll see Bill Bunkley pop down. Click on Bill Bunkley. That's our show page. And if you just go down a little bit, you'll see at least Hillsborough County is posted. And when we can get them all posted up, they'll be right there. You can click on them. They're Word documents. You can download them easily. I'm Bill Bunkley. Going to take a break. Don't go away. I'll be right back. But I still believe
2: I still believe.
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6: In 1796, George Washington made one of the most consequential decisions in American history. He chose not to seek a third term as president. So why does that matter? Because America was not built on permanent rulers. It was built on ordered liberty. Faith teaches that authority is a stewardship, not a possession. Leaders are accountable to God for how they use power. And why does that still matter today? Because republics survive when leaders respect limits and citizens defend them. Washington's lesson still stands. A republic is preserved when power has limits, and public service remains a duty to God and country, not a path to personal rule.

0: I count on
1: well, there's
0: one
1: nothing thing. Better than to take care of the children that are helpless. So I just heard it, and I thought, you know, I've never jumped in and did it, and I just thought this was the right thing to do. So 40 was like not even, you know, there's so many out there that need help. So many. My husband and I have been so fortunate, and God has blessed us so much with what we have. And we've gone through our own struggles in life. Even in our struggles, we should have been helping people that are, you know, I think it takes you out of your own, you know, struggles with life. But I just encourage people just to give to these kids. They have no control over their situation, but we can control what we give, you know, to help them.
2: You know, that comment by a supporter of Food for the Poor is so right on. These kids don't have any say of the environment they're in right now. And we are so blessed in this nation. And out of thousands and thousands of people that are listening in each and every day to the briefing here on the Bill Bunkley Show, I know if just 10% of the people were listening would each give an $80 gift to take care of feeding a child for a year, we would be able to complete this campaign today, tomorrow, the next day. But that's not reality. So I'm always talking to about 10 or 15% of my audience because you get it. You get what we do here four times a year. You know about giving back to your community, giving back to the world at times. And so right now, Latin America and the Caribbean are right off our back door, just off our porch, right here in America. And so right now, I'm asking you, I don't know where we're at, but I wanted to report to you that 10 more children have been taken off the waiting list. All that requires of you is about 4.5 cents a day. 4.6 cents to be extremely accurate. That's what it will cost you a day for the next year to feed a starving child. Would you do that right now? Would you take care of feeding a child for a year for $80. Now, you're not going to feed one, you're going to feed two because everything is doubled. You have three kids in your family, maybe you could feed six kids because for $160 or $320, I should say, you could feed four children, but that actually becomes eight. And so we've got a lot more to brief, but we need to continue to make incremental progress, as I'm sharing with you about some of the important issues of the day. So right now, we've got about 3 minutes. You could call, you could text, you can go online and get that gift in just before the 4 o'clock hour. So text WTBN to 51555, WTBN to 51555, give at 855-353-HOPE, 855-353-HOPE. 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Every gift is tax deductible. Every gift can be divided up over 12 installments. For instance, you could give a $1,200 gift, divide it up $100 a month, and you essentially will be feeding 30 children. 15 children. Double, that'd be 30 children. And again, that text number is so easy at WTBN to 51555, WTBN to 51555. I'm Bill Bunkley. Hour number two of the briefing coming up. Don't go away.
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6: With SRN News, I'm John Scott.
0: Tehran says Iran and Oman are in the final stages of drafting an agreement on how to handle commercial shipping in the Strait of Hormuz. President Trump claimed a U.S. deal with Iran to reopen the strait could happen as soon as today or tomorrow. Sheriff's deputies rushing to a North Carolina home this morning after reports of a mass shooting. That shooting took place in Caswell County, north of Raleigh. Authorities have not yet released information about victims or a suspect. Abdul El-Sayed wins the Democrat Senate primary in Michigan, and now his Republican opponent is weighing in. Correspondent Laura Wetters reports.
6: The Associated Press calling the race for Abdul El-Sayed, who beat Congresswoman Haley Stevens by 1 point. El-Sayed will now be facing former Michigan Congressman Republican Mike Rogers, who immediately released a statement saying, "Abdul isn't just another liberal, he's an extremist. Abdul doesn't represent a vision for the future. He's leading a movement grounded in ideological fanaticism. His agenda would make our communities less safe and our state less affordable." Laura Winters reporting.
0: Missouri Congressman Wesley Bell wins a Democratic primary rematch against former Representative Cori Bush.
7: Bell's primary victory is likely to propel him to re-election in November in the heavily Democratic St. Louis district. In western Missouri, Republicans picked State Senator Rick Bratton to try to unseat Democrat Emanuel Cleaver in a dramatically reshaped district that is part of President Donald Trump's attempt to retain a slim House majority in the midterms. In northern Missouri, Republicans chose former Salem Radio Network talk show host Chris DeGaulle as a potential successor to retiring Congressman Sam Graves, chair of the House Transportation and Infrastructure Committee. Bernie Bennett reporting.
0: And the Senate has confirmed Dr. Erica Schwartz as director of the

0: Washington Post reports the Justice Department is investigating an Oklahoma City's denial of a rezoning request that would have allowed construction of a mosque. In January, the Broken Arrow City Council rejected a proposed 15-acre retail center and mosque following hours of public comments from residents in the largest suburb of Tulsa. The DOJ has requested extensive documents and information from the city. This is SRN News. An Australian airline is going to charge passengers to use the overhead lockers for their bags.
1: For passengers on the budget Australian airline Jetstar, the days of cramming your bag into an overhead locker are coming to an end. But there's a catch. The carrier will charge passengers for stowing carry-on bags beginning in February 2027. The move comes after passengers and airline staff named having bags weighed at the gate and struggling to find room in overhead lockers as one of the most stressful parts of the airport experience. It makes Jetstar the latest low-cost carrier to introduce a payment system for carry-on bags. I'm Charles de Ledesma.
0: The Association of European Soccer Leagues calling for governance reform of FIFA. This adds to the mounting pressure on President Gianni Infantino following his failed plan to sell stakes in the World Cup. More details at srnnews.com.
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I do have some breaking news for you this afternoon. My 2026 primary recommendations for Hillsborough County, Pinellas County, Polk County, Pasco County, Hernando County, Manatee County, and Sarasota County. 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Once you arrive there, then you're going to hover your mouse on the top horizontal bar. And when you see program, hover your mouse. It will pop down by itself. And then click on Bill Bunkley. Once you do that, that will take you to our homepage for the Bill Bunkley Show. All you have to do is scroll down past my bio, scroll down where you could click all of my archives with my Something to Think About opinions, and right below that, you'll see all the counties are now live on the website. Thank you, Zuli, for making that happen. I'll tell you what, all of what you see for our graphics, our website, what if you've been to any of our events, Zuli is just the creative person that is just that does amazing work. Anyway, thank you, Zuli. They're all right there. So all you have to do is click on your county.

That becomes, that is a Word document. All you have to do is copy that Word document and paste it. And it's very easy to do. And you can print out my recommendations. Now, if you're going to redistribute my recommendations to anybody, what I ask you to do is don't cut and paste. Just give the entire document, because I have a preamble that's very important to me to explain a little bit about the primary, a little about why I'm doing and the recommendations I'm making. So if you want to email it, I ask you to email the entire document to your friends or family. If you want to repost it on Facebook, Twitter, Instagram, or whatever, just make sure that the document is loaded up completely. The link, easy thing to do is a link it back to our website here. And just make sure it's in its entirety. And I make it clear in the preamble that it's not copyrighted anyway. I invite you to use it in any way you'd like to use it, including taking it into the polling booth. Now, early voting began a couple of days ago in Tampa, and early voting is getting kicked off now at several other places, several other counties, I should say, throughout Florida. So if you're planning on early voting, say, well, even tonight, up until the time you're, if you have in Hillsborough County, the early voting sites are open, but say tomorrow, this gives you an opportunity tonight for you to go to your county, maybe print it out, and then do your own homework. That's one of the most important things I want to remind you. I'm giving you my recommendations, but that doesn't substitute for you doing your homework. And in particular, when you get into beyond the statewide races, you get into the important races that have to do with the judgeships, the county commissions, the in one case, the Sarasota election, and the school board. Those are very important. And as I'm doing so many counties and have done my best to do my homework, you might have here or there, you might have additional input that maybe I didn't have because you live there. But nonetheless, I generally stand by my recommendations in case. Now, if there's a major scandal with somebody, that certainly is the exception to the rule. But nonetheless, we have them posted now, and I'll go ahead and repost them with the links on my Facebook page later on this evening. So you'll also be able to go to my Facebook page and be able to gather them up there. Again, my Facebook is at Bill Bunkley. No dots, no separation, just at Bill Bunkley on Facebook. And it happens to be the same for my X or Twitter. It is at Bill Bunkley. All right, let's kick things off for a quick minute or two, because I want to thank Howard in Clearwater. Howard, thank you for supporting our children with Food for the Poor. And I'm wondering about you. Howard has given a gift, and I'm asking you, could you give your gift? And so right now, an $80 gift would take care of feeding a child for a year, maybe in the jungles of Latin America, maybe in one of the remote islands of the Caribbean. You'd be amazed at the areas that Food for the Poor is working in, and Food for the Poor is definitely doing all this support through local individuals. Oftentimes, it could be a church. Sometimes it might be a missionary, because you have no idea how remote some of these villages are.
You have no idea places that don't even know much about electricity sometimes. Oftentimes, food for the poor will put in a well because of the clean water situation. And so let's set up the second hour. We did come up short the first hour. I know a lot of people are busy. It's a time where people are getting back from vacations. People are getting the kids in the car, heading out to the big box stores to try and pick up some supplies or to get that list from school of what they're going to have to get. I know you got to go get uniforms, but two things I'm asking you to make sure that you might put it on your priority list. Number one, no matter what, make sure you vote in this primary election. Number two, if you could just spare me a little bit of time and a little bit of the resources the Lord has so blessed you with to support, and I'm going to say my kids in Latin America, my kids in the Caribbean, I got 175 kiddos that I want to see have food security for the next year. And you know what that means? That means a gift on your part of about 4.5 cents a day for the next year. 4.5 cents, actually 4.6 cents. So here's your opportunity. Could you give me a text with your gift? 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Come on, Central Florida. I know we got a lot going on, but you know what? We're going to accomplish this. And as you stand with me and we get closer and closer to taking care of those 375 kids, we want to do this about 10, 20, 25 children a day. Because I don't want to fall too far behind. I want to be on point. And so we hope that you would be part of our effort today. Well, I want to talk in a moment about, I thought it might be interesting to change a lot of what we've been talking about today, because a lot of it does have to do with the primary. But I'm going to pivot after the break, and I'm going to talk about an event that happens now every year in the Florida Everglades. It's an event for most of us. The object of the event could be a very disturbing, could be downright terrifying. If we were to encounter the object of what hundreds of people have taken to the swamps to accomplish in the last few days. What I'm talking about is the Florida Python Challenge. We have a winner, and wait till you hear the size of the reptile that won the contest. Reminding you, our studio lines are open at 877-943-9673. This is The Briefing with Bill Bunkley. I'll be right back.

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0: Text number, if you will stand with me right now and take your youngster. And I always want to say this. Imagine that you were with me on one of my trips outside the country to Latin America or the Caribbean. And let's say we went into a village and you saw firsthand children in this village and they all got pot bellies and they all have golden hair. And it's not something you're watching on National Geographic or Discovery. No, you're standing right next to me in person. And then you have an opportunity to stand with me as I'm talking to and interviewing, oftentimes with an interpreter. You know, the mom, the dad, the children. And you are just struck by looking around in this dense forest, this jungle, this little clearing. And you can see they're not quite just getting along in terms of their food, because the kids are extremely malnourished. Imagine if you were with me, and maybe it's a child, maybe it's two children, three children, four, but imagine you just wrapping your arms around three or four of the children, and you whisper in their ears, "Hey, you don't have to worry about food for a year. I'm gonna be part of making sure you get adequate meals for the next year." And you just give them a big hug. Because that's what you're doing right now. Even though you're not going to the field, my job is to express to you the best way that I can what's happening on the ground. And what a phenomenal difference you can make for just 4.5 cents or so a day for a year. $80 will take care of a child for a year. Could you do that right now? And when you do, we have an anonymous donor who will match that. They'll make it $2. Two children. Could you possibly take care of two children? Now that would be a gift of $160. All the gifts are tax deductible. But you're not just going to take care of two children, because we got a match. You'll take care of four children. You're going to feed them for four kids. Think about your family. I know there's somebody tuned in where you have four kids or four grandkids in one family. And you're going to feed them for a year for $160? I don't think so. But you can right here today. How about taking care of four children? You could do a gift of $320. Four children, that doubles to eight. So, how many children will you wrap your arms around right now? We've had a slow day. We got plenty of you that are listening that I know you would support this. So I want you to go right now if you can. How many children at $80 a child can you feed for a year? Again, about 4.6 cents a day. You can text your gift right this moment. 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WTBN to 51555. You can also call toll-free 855-353-HOPE. 855-353-HOPE. 855-353-HOPE. 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Let's get back to the briefing, but I hope that you will listen and give while we're briefing. Well, I was born and raised right here in Tampa, Florida. Thanks to my daddy, I became an outdoors person. I became one that loved the outdoors. Loved fishing, fresh and saltwater fishing. I must say I never really got into hunting, but that's okay. I later, in addition to some of the sports that I did, but I was really drawn to the Boy Scouts back before they went woke. And I wouldn't advise anybody in the Scouts today, even though they're starting to change their policy back. That's right. Because Pete Hegseth with the Department of Defense made it clear to the scouts, you keep that, you know, the gay thing going within the Boy Scouts of America, you're not going to be able to utilize some of the assets of our armed forces. You know, the bases that sometimes they can travel and stay in and all of what happens. So, but anyway, I worked hard to earn my Eagle Scout by the age of 14. So I love the outdoors. But even though I love the outdoors, if I was right now, you and I were trekking, let's say we went into Everglades City and we rented an airboat or a 14, 16 foot John boat. And we went into the Everglades and got out because we're on a mission. We're on the mission to find an invasive species that due to a bunch of idiots in South, particularly Southeast Florida, they got pythons as pets. Weren't smart enough to realize that pythons get big. So what'd they do? And he's too big. Let's go ahead and head to the edge of the Everglades. Let's just let him go in the swamp. Oh, my word. Pythons breed probably worse than rabbits. And I tell you what, they are hurting the Florida environment because of the predatory nature and what they attack. They're constrictors. They'll just wrap themselves around their prey, and their mouth, the way the jaw is configured, it can unlock and they can really swallow. They could swamp a Glades deer. So we've been having these Florida python challenges. Now, I kind of was not telling you the truth. I have no interest in going into the Florida Everglades hunting pythons, but others do. And so I want to tell you that they have a contest. Now, can you picture how long 17 feet is? If you take a 6 foot man or woman, or you lay 3 6-foot women or men, toe to head, toe to head, toe to head, laying flat in one line, you sort of get a visual, man, that's a long line. Now, back off 12 inches from that image I've given you, and that's the size of the record python, the invasive species that was taken out of the Everglades. The Florida Fish and Wildlife Conservation Commission announced the 2026 Burmese Python Challenge. The guy was Tom Rahill. Now, Tom knows what he's doing. His brother Tom, he's won this thing before. He is a professional python catcher. Now, this happened last month in the month of July. Tom Rahill captured, are you ready for this? Talk about a guy who knows what he's doing. 96 pythons. 96 pythons. And I can tell you the 96 pythons that he bagged, they were causing a terrible problem in the Everglades. Now, if you think there's only a handful of guys and gals that go out and do this, there were 907 people, almost 1,000 people, descended on the Florida Everglades. And again, Ray Hill was rewarded for his efforts. $10,000 was the top prize. They've been doing this since 2013 every year. And they've removed more than 1,400 pythons over the years. 19,000 have been removed since 2017. Congratulations, Tom. Job well done. I'm Bill Bunkley. We've got a quick break. I'll be right back.
1: With SRN News, I'm John Scott. President Trump says a deal with Iran to get the Strait of Hormuz open is in the works. An announcement could be imminent. At least three people are dead after gunfire broke out early today at a North Carolina home. Deputies were called to a residence in Prospect Hill shortly before 8 a.m. local time and discovered the victims. Details are still sketchy. The Senate has confirmed Dr. Erica Schwartz is director of the Centers for Disease Control and Prevention. Schwartz was confirmed in a 51-44 vote. Stocks held close to their records on Wall Street while oil prices were steady. The S&P 500 slipped 0.2% from the all-time high it set a day earlier. The Dow today gained 263 points. The NASDAQ lost 221. The S&P was down 13. This is SRN News.
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4: In 1796, George Washington made one of the most consequential decisions in American history. He chose not to seek a third term as president. So why does that matter? Because America was not built on permanent rulers. It was built on ordered liberty. Faith teaches that authority is a stewardship, not a possession. Leaders are accountable to God for how they use power. And why does that still matter today? Because republics survive when leaders respect limits and citizens defend them. Washington's lesson still stands. A republic is preserved when power has limits, and public service remains a duty to God and country, not a path to personal rule.
0: 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Click on that red banner at the top. You can give there. And let's keep this thing going today. Remember, we're all gonna be blessed when we can look back and say, "Hey, we took care of a minimum of 375 starving children." What a great thing for us to do together! And feeding a child about 4.5 cents a day, 4.6 cents a day, and every gift is doubled. Sponsor 10 children, it's 20. It's five, well, it's actually 10. So I hope that you will join us. Studio line is open at 877-943-9673. Now, I want to remind you that all of my recommendations are now posted for Pinellas, Hillsborough, Pasco, Polk, Hernando, Manatee, and Sarasota counties. 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On the top horizontal banner, hover over program, the drop-down box will reveal Bill Bunkley. Click on that. That's my webpage. Just go down past my bio and my archives for my Something to Think About opinions and all of the recommendations for the counties I just mentioned have now been published. Now, I'm going to do something I normally don't do. It is my practice that there are so many different counties and so many different races. I make it a policy that I don't really discuss individual races on the air. I just don't. But I've got a request that came in from a longtime listener and supporter of the show. So, because I know of that person's dedication to what we're doing, and probably at the moment doesn't have an opportunity to go to the website, download all of that. So, I'm going to make an exception. And this is just for this is for Sarasota County, and this is for some of the local races. We'll find out. And you know what? We'll find out if I'm a Yumiko. I'll find out if I'm a hero or a zero. Hero or a zero with right. My recommendations. All right, here we go. Board of County Commissioners, District 2. My selection is Mark Smith. Board of County Commissioners, Sarasota, District 4, Jim DeNiro. School Board for... Well, let me say this. School Board for Sarasota, District 1, Heidi Brandt. School Board, District 4, Frank DeCiccio. School Board, Sarasota, District 5, Michelle Posey. And also the City of Sarasota Commission, John Harshman and Rob Romachecki. So, made an exception to the rule. And so I know that that person is listening. And so that's just for the local races. But again, I absolutely encourage you to go to your particular county and download them. And again, these are my recommendations. And so you've got to make your selections and pray about it and do all those important things that are so very important. Well, the one thing I wanted to comment on, I don't know if you've been watching the terrible fires in and around Spokane, Washington. And we look at the devastation of those fires, it reminds me of Los Angeles. And now we're finding out that they have arrested a suspect, a suspected arsonist, who may have lit the fire that destroyed so many homes, so many memories, and affected so many lives. And as I think I heard earlier today, last year or the year before, the suspect was questioned one or two times for another alleged forest fire that they believed he might have been involved with. And something that's interesting, you know, I was thinking all the way back to Mayberry RFD. I was thinking back to the 50s and 60s. The 50s and 60s, when I was born and I grew up, and the unity that we had in this nation, and the understanding with so many of the boys who came back home after World War II, and the memory of those that didn't come home. And I come from a family, as you probably know, if you're with me over the years, but my mom and dad served Army Air Corps, World War II. And I think about my life growing up. You see, we grew up in Tampa, not far from the Hillsborough River, and at the time it was known as Buffalo Avenue, but with the assassination of Martin Luther King, the street was redesignated Martin Luther King. So many of you know Martin Luther King, where the old St. Joseph's Hospital, now BayCare, stands, and down by, not far from the river. And I remember a time when truly, we didn't lock our doors. We didn't worry about our neighbors. We didn't worry. Of course, my whole street was made up of pretty much veterans from World War II, who, as I've said before, didn't let me get away with anything. Not that I didn't get away with some stuff, but, you know, not going to go there. Confession is good for the soul, but bad for the reputation. But, the older I get, I have these times where I am reflecting. And I know that we have an older audience, and I know that you find yourselves reflecting as well. And sometime it might be a photograph. It might be something else. Might be something you pull out of the drawer and say, hey, maybe that ought to go in the family scrapbook or something. And when you really think, so I think about, here we live where you can't even go to the grocery store without knowing somebody is so out of it in a road rage deal. We have people who are killing other people over nonsensical things. My word, we fought a big war. Against a Nazi dictator. And then immediately, almost after the war, went into the Cold War against communism. And yet, we were all unified. And today, to think that we got pockets in America where people don't have a clue the implications for what they're demanding. It's like the culture just wants to be, chooses to be totally, completely ignorant. Ignorant about so many things. And yes, I reflect on some individual who decided they wanted to start a fire and sit back and watch hundreds of people, if not thousands of people, panic, evacuate. I know Spokane because I spent a lot of time going to Missoula, Montana, which is just over the border from Spokane, Idaho, and Montana, not far. And in the old days, a lot of times you would fly to Seattle, and sometimes you get a flight from Seattle to Missoula, but can't tell you how many times I've driven, picked up a rental car, and driven from Seattle back east, going through Spokane to get to Missoula and get to Montana, where my family is, my mother's side. And I have been in Montana on several occasions in the summertime. In fact, there was smoke when we were in Portland. Excuse me, when we were in Portland, we could smell the smoke of the summer fires. And I've been in Montana in the Rockies, where the smoke is so thick at noontime, you really can't see, and there is this sort of orange glare. And of course, if you got any kind of respiratory deal, you have to stay indoors. It is something that those that live in the mountainous, forested areas, is something you have to always worry about. And I just can't get away from the thought of somebody motivated to start that fire. But, that's why we have arson investigators all around the country, because we've got a lot of people doing some very interesting, but things that the general society does not and would not embrace. So just some thoughts that my heart goes out to the folks in that area. It's just sad. I got another sad story I want to share with you. This comes from Newsmax. The United Nations Rights Chief: Iran executed at least 56 people since March. The story: at least 56 people have been executed in Iran on national security-related charges since March 19th. Including 27 in cases linked to protests at the start of the year. This comes to us from the United Nations Human Rights Chief Volker Turek today. I don't know how he could be alarmed. It's been out there. But he said, quote, "I'm alarmed by the rise in executions and death sentences issued in Iran since March, and that capital punishment continues to be used to instill fear among the population and suppress dissent. Iranian authorities killed thousands of people during the anti-government protests in January. Thousands in January. And they're still executing people." Human rights groups say the government has continued to crack down on opponents during the war. The UN official said more than 100 people faced the risk of execution on similar security-related charges. While executions for drug-related offenses were also continuing at an alarming rate. Now, I wanted to pause there, why this is so interesting to me. We know that Hamas, Hezbollah, and I assume also the Republican Guard, the October 7 attack, we know that they were issued some sort of drugs, Hamas was, of all those brutal killers and rapists that descended across the Israeli border for that massacre. But yet, for drug charges, they will kill people who are part of the civilian population in Iran. And these are the very same people that I've had an opinion for quite some time that whatever the United States gains in any kind of agreement short of bombing Iran, and now there's rumors that we've gone through so many Patriot missiles, we've gone through so many other missiles that there's a report, I can't validate it, it's out there, somebody says the Army is short on munitions. I don't know if that's the case or not, but the idea that you've got this country that if we have any gains that we make, you know who's going to pay the price. It's going to be the people of Iran. 42%, 40 or 42% of the Iranian population is Persian. They're not Muslim. And they're certainly not radical terrorist Muslims, as is the case with the members of the Republican Guard. So we need to continue to pray for those folks as we're praying for the folks in Spokane. And last but not least, I want you to pray for the decisions if the president has to escalate the war. I was reading a couple of articles of analysis that if we are short of munitions, and I'm not saying we are, but if we are.
5: 2 minutes.
0: The military planners, and they're right here, they're our neighbors right here in Tampa at Central Command and Special Operations Command. We're able to use all those munitions to keep the loss of life and the injuries at an incredibly low level so far in this recent conflict with Iran. But the fact of the matter is that these two reports I was reading, that if the president had to be aggressive and to knock the you-know-what out of him, like he has said, if there are reduced munitions available to us, then the war planning would probably include plans where more human assets would be used to accomplish the same goals.
5: 1 minute.
0: I mean, that define that would be boots on the ground. And I still think, the president is in quite a quandary, because he's very aware
5: 30 seconds
0: of putting our troops on the ground and aware that there would be casualties. And also aware of the price that would have to be paid, not only on the battlefield,
5: 20 seconds,
0: but again, when a majority of Americans right now
5: 15 seconds
0: have kind of gotten fed up with the conflict.
5: 10 seconds.
0: So
5: get out.
0: Count your blessings today. Name them one by one.
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0: All right, we're back. Going to wrap things up for today. Again, if you're just tuning in, all of my recommendations have now been published for Hillsborough County, Polk County, Pasco County, Hernando, Pinellas, Manatee, and Sarasota. My recommendations for the 2026 midterm primary elections. You can see them by going right now to www.letstalkfaith.com. Hover over the middle horizontal bar where it says program. There'll be a drop down. Click on Bill Bunkley. Scroll down, and each one of them, you can just click your county. When you see your county, it'll open up. That's a Word document. You can copy that document, and you can take it to the polls. You can share it. It just needs to be shared in its entirety. Don't cut and paste. So let you know that those are there. I know some of you may be planning to do your homework tonight and vote tomorrow. Or what was that, Yumiko? Oh, okay. And one last time, will you be on the board today saying, Bill, I want to take care of one or more of those children. And yeah, I can spare 4.6 cents a day for the next year to feed a child or children. Remember, a one-time gift is $80 to feed a child. Right now, that's doubled for two children. Could you give a gift of $160 that would take care of two children, but with that match, you're actually going to be helping to feed four children? And then you've got an opportunity to give a gift of $320. That would be for four children. That'd be matched. That'd be eight. And, you know, five children would be $400, but five would be 10. So before we sign off, could you get that gift in? Text right now to WTBN to 51555. 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At the top, you'll see the red banner, Food for the Poor. It's a give food banner. Click on that. You can give. Remember, you can give anonymously. You can break your gift up over 12 months. Many ways you can be a part of this. And we're going to be leading up to next week. We're going to have our emphasis days that are coming up next week. And yes, by the time that we are finished, we will take care of feeding at least 375 children. Well, as we sign off, again, I know you're busy. You have to vote, vote, vote. I would pray for a miracle that somehow, and it's not much, you'd be surprised a small group of people are going to decide these primary elections and also the midterm elections. Would you be part of maybe a rally to maybe have more people vote in this primary than ever? It only happens if you vote. Well, signing off for now, I'm Bill Bunkley. This has been The Briefing. Be back tomorrow at 3. Until then, God bless, and we'll see you later.
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5: With SRN News, I'm John Scott. President Trump says a deal with Iran to get the Strait of Hormuz open is in the works. That announcement could be imminent. At least three people are dead after gunfire broke out early today at a North Carolina home. Deputies were called to a residence in Prospect Hill shortly before 8 a.m. local time and discovered the victims. Details are still sketchy. The Senate has confirmed Dr. Erica Schwartz as director of the Centers for Disease Control and Prevention. Schwartz was confirmed in a 51-44 vote. Stocks held close to their records on Wall Street while oil prices were steady. The S&P 500 slipped 0.2%, from the all-time high it set a day earlier. The Dow today gained 263 points. The NASDAQ lost 221. The S&P was down 13. This is SRN News.
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0: 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So thank you, and God bless you, friend.
1: There's a lot of things going on that I do not like, and yes, there's... Bible says wars and rumors of wars all over the world. And the Bible says the end is not yet. It's going to get worse and worse. So my topic today is on, can a Christian go to war? And can a Christian defend himself? Can we take a life? Should Christians go to war? It's a good question. Can a believer defend his home? All our veterans who fought in America's wars may have taken the lives of other men. Not all of them have, but they may have, and they could have. So, were they right or are they wrong? We've had men that have obeyed the call of the government, and they have been sent to places like Vietnam. They sent into the First and Second World War. They went into the Korean War, the Vietnam War, the Gulf War, and people have died in order to defend and protect our liberties. Wouldn't it be a shame for them to have died in vain if we lose our country from the inside? If we lose our country after they've sacrificed that right that they had to live their lives and gave it to us, and then we destroyed the very country they fought for. We dishonor every veteran that's ever defended anything or anybody in this country. Those are my humble opinions. The next statement I have here, how do we reconcile this with thou shalt not kill? Thou shalt not kill. Kind of like the Quaker one day as he sat there facing this man who just broke into his house and he has his gun on him. And he says, I mean thee no harm, but thou standest right where I'm about to shoot.

So it is the weapon of mass destruction. Take your Bible and turn to the book of Romans in chapter 12. Romans in chapter 12. Romans chapter 12. And look at verse 17. In Romans chapter 12 and verse 17, but verse 17 says, recompense to no man evil for evil, provide things honest in the sight of all men, if it be possible, as much as lieth in you, live peaceably with all men, if it is possible. But with some men, it may not be possible. And if somebody is willing to take your life, unless you want to die, then you better stop it. Some people only respond to force. And that is the purpose of a government, to apply the force, to execute righteous judgment, to do for us what we should not as an individual do and bear the guilt of what we've done, but make sure that things are done decently and in order. Look what else he says in verse 19. Dearly beloved, avenge not yourself. Somebody wrongs you, don't avenge. That's what government is for. So this is why we want to have a good government and good people in place of leadership. Well, those good people have to be produced. And you're not going to get the people that we want to coming out of the public schools. If some of them make it, it's only because they've had some good family background or something has happened or they came from a good church. Not all public schools are bad, but I can tell you this. They are all going in the same direction. Some may not be as far as others, but it's still not the best because they have a humanistic philosophy. It's eliminating God, Christianity, the Bible, truth from the public school. And you tell me how you're supposed to educate those children to preserve a nation like ours without truth, without the foundation of the Bible. It can't be done. It's impossible. Because then whenever you don't have God and there is no God, then you have little atheists that are going to be produced. And those atheists are going to make the godly decision by which you and I are going to live by? I don't think so. But he says, but rather give place unto wrath, for it is written, vengeance is mine, I will repay, saith the Lord. So down in chapter 13, he sets up governments. God does that. And government is to take out vengeance. Somebody wrongs you, take somebody's life. Government is to do it so that we as individuals don't do it. Look at the first question. Is human government ordained of God? The answer is yes. It began in the days of Noah, right after they landed, and God set up some things, and he told some things that were to be done. We'll take a look at that later. Letter B, God gave Nebuchadnezzar a kingdom. But I want you to see this because it's so important. Look in the book of Daniel. The book of Daniel and chapter 2. Daniel chapter 2. And look at verse 37. You'll find out that God not only created the heavens and the earth, he created man. He created government. And God can cause governments to rise and to fall. So in verse 37, as he's talking to King Nebuchadnezzar, thou, O king, art a king of kings, for the God of heaven hath given thee a kingdom, power and strength and glory. God did that. God raised you up. So he says in verse 38, and wheresoever the children of men dwell, the beasts of the field and the fowls of the heavens hath he given into thy hand and hath made thee ruler over them all. Thou art this head of God. God did that. See, God can cause nations to rise and nations to fall. And if a nation like Israel does not obey God, God can raise up another nation and use them to whip the nation of Israel. And then God can raise up another nation to whip the nation to whip Israel. God is in control. Does God love war? Does God love sin? Does God love hell? No. But God can use all of those things to accomplish his will. So look there also in chapter 2 and verse 21. Look in verse 21. Talking about how Daniel sees the Lord. And he says in verse 21, and he, the Lord, changeth the times and the season. He removeth kings and setteth up kings. He giveth wisdom unto the wise and knowledge to them that know understanding. He revealeth the deep and the dark things. He knoweth what is in the darkness, and the light dwelleth with him. The Lord is able to do all of these things. And look at verse 25, chapter 4 and verse 25. Chapter 4

0: chapter 4 and verse 25. And look what he says in verse 25. Nebuchadnezzar hadn't had another dream, but he's explaining a few things here. For they shall drive thee from men, and thy dwelling shall be with the beast of the field, and they shall make thee to eat grass as oxen, and they shall wet thee with the dew of heaven, and seven times shall pass over thee, till thou know that the Most High ruleth in the kingdom of men, and giveth it to whomsoever he will. America, we're going to get the judgment that we deserve. If we were a righteous people, we would elect righteous men to office. We have not put righteous men in office, therefore we're going to get the judgment that we deserve. And because good men that have run good people sometimes don't vote for them. So in order for evil to triumph, all we need is for the good people to do what? Nothing. And we will reap the consequences. But he says to Nebuchadnezzar, because of your pride, that he was the king of Babylon, God says, I'm going to take away you from the kingdom, and you're going to live like an animal. You're going to be insane for 7 years. He told him this before it ever happened. He warned him, but he would not listen. And he says, it's going to be for 7 years, and until you learn this lesson. So then in verse 29, he says, at the end of 12 months, he walked in the palace of the kingdom of Babylon. The king spake and said, is not this great Babylon that I have built for the house of the kingdom by the might of my power and for the honor of my majesty? And while the words were still in his mouth, the kingdom has departed from them. You asked for it, bud. And then he wound up living like an animal. So see, even the kings and the people, everybody is accountable to God. So remember that. Look there in your notes and you'll see where I have God raised up Persian Empire, the Grecian Empire, the Roman Empire. He raised up France, Great Britain, and yes, even the United States. And God can put them up and God can put them down. Number two, does God ever take life? Does God ever take life? I want you to see this verse because this verse is so important. Look here in the book of Job. The book of Job. The Lord giveth and the Lord taketh away. If he can give you life, he can take your life. And you'll find out that that's exactly what he does. He gives you life, and if you misuse your life, he can take it. Or for whatever higher purpose he may have. But look in the book of Job in chapter 10. It's on page 576. And notice what it says here in verse 9. Remember, I beseech thee, that thou hast made me as the clay. And wilt thou bring me into dust again? Hast thou not poured me out as milk and curdled me like cheese? Verse 11. Thou hast clothed me with skin and flesh and hast fence me with bones and sinew. In other words, you're living on the inside of a body that God made for you. That's that little house. Sometimes you might think it's a prison. A little prison that you live inside of this body. But God made you, and God formed that body that you have. And look what he says in verse 12. Thou hast granted me life. Life is granted by God. The right to life was given by God. Therefore, if God can give you life, God can take life. God made it at the beginning where we could have lived forever if our parents had never sinned, if Adam and Eve hadn't messed up. But we did sin. And because of that, all have sinned and all shall die. We've all sinned and we all shall die. And you need to see that. Look here very quickly in the book of Romans in chapter 5. Romans chapter 5. Even though God in verse 5 loves us, he loves us, but God still lets you sin, but he loves us. And God still let you die. But even though God loves us. Now a man might go to hell in unbelief. But he does not go to hell unloved. God loves each and every one. But he says here in verse 12, wherefore by one man sin entered into the world, and death by sin, and so death passed upon all men, for that all have sinned. So every man sinned, and every man dies. So does God take life? Yes, he takes life. He takes the life from every person that sins. That's why everybody dies. It is God taking your life away from you. He gave it, he can take it. And as the book of Job says, when he made that statement, the Lord giveth, the Lord taketh away. Blessed be the name of the Lord. So that's what he can do. And he can take away everything you own. He can take away a nation. He can take away a church. He can turn off the lights and not have his hand on it and not bless. He can do that to your own personal life. God is not dead, and God is not on a vacation. God is actively working in every nation and in every individual by the truth that they know, they understand, and their obedience or disobedience. There's a God that chastens, and he's doing that at the moment. You may not know this, but God is actively involved in your life. He personally knows everything about you and what you're doing, what you're going to do. And there's a God that can open up doors for you, and there's a God that can close doors. And when God closes it, no man can open. But if God opens it, no man can close it. But your own disobedience that you have between you and God. I want you to look there in your notes, just a couple things. We're not going to look at these in verses. But under number 2, and then the next division there, God took the lives of 2 sons of Judah in Genesis 28. God smote King Uzziah when he reached forth his hands and touched the ark. And the Bible says that in one night he killed 185,000 Assyrians. God did that. He also killed the firstborn of Egypt. How long have you heard that story? Remember down there in Egypt? And Moses says that the only way is to put the blood on the doorpost and on the lintel. And then those that are in that home would be safe. The firstborn would not die. And he was going to take the firstborn of everybody. God did that. And God cannot be questioned. God is God. And he can take a life. He can give a life. So in the book of Acts, you'll find out God took Ananias and Sapphira. And what did he do with them? He killed them. What were they guilty of? Lying. You mean just lying? They lied. See, God could take you for any sin at any time. You are alive only by the grace of God, by his mercy. You and I deserve to die at any moment. God has all the evidence he needs in every individual. He's the one that can decide whether or not he lets you draw that next breath or take it away from you. We should understand how important this is about what I'm talking about this morning, because it is important. It affects how we think about God, how we think about life, whether we choose to live in sin or live a holy, godly life. Nobody can make you, but understand there's a God in heaven that'll make you wish you had of one way or the other. God killed all the Sodomites with fire and brimstone. In one moment, in the book of Genesis, there they were. Could God do it again today? If God did it then, and remember when Jesus was here, as it was in the days of Noah, as it was in the days of Sodom and Gomorrah, remember Lot's wife. Why would he say that? Why would he tell you anything about Sodom and Gomorrah if it never really happened? Because it did happen. And he says that the people in Sodom and Gomorrah were wicked, exceedingly wicked. And he goes into the 19th chapter and tells you how bad it was. And the Sodomites, the homosexuals, whatever you want to call it, it's men with men and women with women. It is wrong. It is sinful. It is disobedience. And it deserves and will have the judgment of God upon it. Did it affect Lot and his family? Yes, it affected them. Is it going to affect our nation? Yes. If God destroyed the complete cities with fire and brimstone, totally annihilated them, do we think we're better as a nation than what they were? Look what has been tolerated in our country, and it's not just, well, they just want to, you know, have civil unions. Then it went from that, well, we want to be, we're married. God's the one to decide what is married and not. God says he made the man, he made the woman, and brought them together. Said, leave your mother and father and cleave unto each other. Not leave your mother and mother, or your father and your father. Your mother and your father, and cleave unto each other. There is a right and there is a wrong. And as long as I'm alive, I am programmed to speak my peace on what I believe is right and what I believe is wrong. I have no desire to be a coward. I have a little bit of a backbone that I believe that when I see something that's wrong, and I'm going to say something. I love our country, but I believe that we're going to be judged by God, by our foolishness. And if God has to use another nation to do it, so be it. Because see, no man's going to live here forever anyway. I am to be found faithful, and so are you, to do right. And we are to reprove that which is wrong. That means to point it out and say, that's wrong. Today, you got to be politically correct. You can't say anything that offends anybody else. It means that now truth is no longer acceptable because truth is offensive. And it is a word that nobody wants to talk about, truth. And I believe that the Word of God is truth. And we're to tell them what God says. It is so important. Look at the next statement. Number three, is all killing murder? Is all killing murder? No. Exodus chapter 20 and verse 13 says, thou shalt not kill. Now, this is where you find the Ten Commandments, but there is one that says, thou shalt not kill. So that means you can never take anybody's life. Well, if that's what it meant, then why would God make other statements that you're supposed to take the life of the person who took a life? Well, there's an explanation. All murder, it's in the bold, look at your notes there. All murder is killing, but not all killing is murder. To take a life unintentionally is not murder. Look there in your Bible, the book of Numbers in chapter 35. Numbers in chapter 35. Now, verse 9 unto the end of this chapter, it talks about how that if somebody accidentally, or they kill somebody, then they had certain cities of refuge where you could run to it and they couldn't kill you if you made it inside. And then people at the gate, the judges, then they would hear a case and so on. So you were to run and run to the city of refuge. Now there is a gospel message in here somewhere, but we won't get into that today. So what you have is scripture that says these things. Look in verse 11. Then ye shall appoint you cities to be cities of refuge for you, that the slayer may flee thither, which killeth any person at unawares. And they shall be unto you cities for refuge from the avenger, because somebody's coming after you. Somebody's going to try to catch you. Somebody's going to try to kill you for what you did. Now, this is the way it was. And so they set up six cities in verse 15. And then you have in verse 16, and if he smite him with an instrument of iron so that he die, he is a murderer. The murderer shall surely be put to death. If he smite him with throwing a stone wherewith he may die, and he die, and he is a murderer. But you see, not all people that, even though you took a life and they were killed, but you see, there's a difference between a murderer and a person who killed somebody. You may take a life. A soldier may go to battle and take a life, but he's not guilty of murder. A man may break into your home and try to kill your wife or your children, and to take that man's life, that is not murder. You may have taken his life, but it's not murder. There is a difference in the Word of God and what He says.
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6: In 1796, George Washington made one of the most consequential decisions in American history. He chose not to seek a third term as president. So why does that matter? Because America was not built on permanent rulers. It was built on ordered liberty. Faith teaches that authority is a stewardship, not a possession. Leaders are accountable to God for how they use power. And why does that still matter today? Because republics survive when leaders respect limits and citizens defend them. Washington's lesson still stands. A republic is preserved when power has limits, and public service remains a duty to God and country, not a path to personal rule.
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9: With SRN News, I'm Keith Peters in Washington. The state of New Mexico has sued the Department of Justice and Acting Attorney General Todd Blanche, saying the federal government has blocked it from carrying out its own investigation into Jeffrey Epstein's sex crimes. The lawsuit was filed in federal court in Washington, D.C. on Wednesday. Abdul El-Sayed has won Michigan's Democratic nomination for U.S. Senate in a victory for the party's leftist progressive wing in a battleground state. El-Sayed narrowly defeated Congresswoman Haley Stevens and will face Republican Mike Rogers in November. The seat is pivotal to Democrats' chances of flipping the Senate. On Wall Street, the Dow up by 263 points, the Nasdaq dropped 221, with the S&P 500 declining by 12 points. More details at srnnews.com.
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13: Thank you for joining Alan Jackson Ministries.
14: 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In fact, Jesus says, if you're lukewarm, he'll spit you out. There has to be almost, it's really, the best word I know is a sense of desperation.
13: 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We're so glad you're here to listen. Today's program is part one of Pastor Alan's message called Expressions of Dangerous Faith. 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
14: We've been walking through a series under the general theme of dangerous faith. And in this session, I want to talk a bit about, it's a bit more personal, how we can become expressions of a dangerous faith. Not violent, not angry, not belligerent. Dangerous in the sense that we want to be a threat to the principalities and powers and spiritual forces of wickedness in the heavenly places. That we do not intend to be non-threatening Christ followers. We very much want to threaten the kingdom of darkness. Where we go to work, where we go to school, where we live, when we gather with our families, we want to bring light. And that has to be intentional. That's not accidental. You know, saying, well, Lord, you know, I'll do whatever you want me to do is not the same as saying, today, Lord, I'm going to do something on your behalf. And I think we've had a passive faith for too long. This whole thing was illuminated in my heart through a friend of mine's life, Brad Arnold. He was a singer, the lead singer for Three Doors Down, a rock group. And I got to know Brad through church. We did a podcast. We reposted it on last Friday. If you've never heard it, it's worth the investment of time. It's a remarkable story. Brad is in his honesty and transparency about his life. At 15, he wrote a song in a high school math class that ended up selling millions and millions of copies. And his life took a dramatic trajectory, and the group he was with had a lot of success and a lot of fame, and he almost destroyed himself. And through the intervention of somebody that was willing to tell him the truth, he got his life straight, got his faith straight, and got his family straight. And then he would stand up in front of stage in concerts where there were thousands of people gathered not to hear about Jesus, and he would stop the concert and say, I need to tell you something. With an honesty and a humility and a gentleness that was dramatic. And then he got a very serious diagnosis. Just a little over 18 months ago, we did the podcast, and Brad's in heaven. And I was invited to be a part of his memorial service, and I'd made all my notes, and Kathy and I were sitting in this little church, little country church in Mississippi. And I was thinking about Brad and what I'd put together, and I wrote over in the margins, he was a dangerous Christian. Not because he was loud or boisterous or threatening, but where he went, he took Jesus with him. Madison Square Garden, didn't matter where he was. And when I met his band, I understood it even more because it didn't seem to me that they were quite as far down the road with their faith as Brad might have been. And for him to take that place, put their careers in a precarious place. And I mean, he had all kinds of reasons not to have had that expression of faith, and yet he did. And from that day until this, I've been quietly saying to the Lord, Lord, I want to have that kind of faith. I don't want to be timid. I don't want to be a non-threatening Christian. I want people to know what I believe and why I believe it. I think we can tell the truth and we can tell it in love. We can be kind. We can have compassion. But if you hide the truth, it's not love, folks. It's cowardice. If you hide the truth to keep the peace, it's not compassion. So the point of this whole lesson is to hopefully give us just some practical things. The other piece of this that has become so real to me as I've done the study for it is how God moves in different ways. And because what I find in my own heart, in my own life, is this great desire to catalog how God moves. This is how I experience the Lord. So I know this is legitimate, and this is how you should experience the Lord, and how those you know should experience the Lord. And we have found now a way to experience the Lord, and therefore we have a routine, a pattern, a method. Our four favorite verses, these are the three prayers to pray, and this is how God moves. And I don't find that to be consistent with Scripture. From Abram being told to leave, not just to leave home, but to leave his family, his community, everything that was familiar, and go to a place that I'll show you. We don't all have to do that to follow the Lord. Noah was told to build a boat and start a zoo, and we don't all have to do that. And on the list goes, and it's constantly changing. And I believe God changes how he moves in the earth, and I have to be willing to turn loose of a previous season to cooperate with God now. I just jotted down most of these stories I think you're very familiar with, but when we meet Moses, he's an infant really floating in a basket that his parents have prepared, and he's taken into the palace. So Moses grows up in Pharaoh's palace. And then Moses becomes a fugitive, hunted by the palace. And then Moses is sent back by God for a confrontation with Pharaoh. And ultimately, Moses becomes the leader of the multitude. Very, very, very different seasons of his life. And yet God involved across all of them. Joseph, we're introduced to him as the son of Jacob. I mean, a part of the patriarchal clan that is emerging. And then Joseph, we know, is a slave of Potiphar in Egypt. Honored God in that role. As a slave, that's not pleasant. And then we're introduced to Joseph as a prisoner. And once again, he's honoring God, but it's not pleasant. It's uncomfortable. It's miserable. And then we know Joseph is the prince of Egypt. On all of those layers, God was involved in his life. Joseph said of himself to his brothers some years later, God sent me ahead of you to prepare a way for you. Different times and seasons. And my question is, are we willing to turn loose of our curriculum vitae and how confident we are in our spiritual qualifications and our achievements? And are we willing to say to the Lord, here I am. Here I am. I don't want to imagine that I've done my service, that I've read what I need to read, and I've learned what I need to learn. I want to present myself with the humility of a learner and say, God, I would like to know you better. We need a response from God that looks different than we've seen in the last few decades. We do. And we have to humble ourselves enough to say that to the Lord, and humble ourselves enough not to imagine that we are so correct that as long as I get airlifted out of here at the appropriate time with my own timeline, then let the rest of it burn. We don't say it that pointedly, but it's pretty much the way we practice our faith. Not my problem. leader. We meet him as a fisherman. He becomes a disciple of Jesus. Then we know him as a leader of the church. We see him as an apostle. Only Jesus could make that journey a possibility in a life. You want to lead a life that the only acceptable answer is Jesus had to be involved in that. In Saul, we meet him as a Pharisee, a scholar with an unprecedented education, a brilliant mind, an expert in the law of Moses. And then we know him as a persecutor of the Jesus people. He hates them. With a murderous rage, he hates them. And then we know him as a servant of Jesus who he acknowledges as Messiah. Unbelievable. And then he has an assignment to be the messenger to the non-Jewish world. It's the most improbable story. Only God could do that. And are you willing to walk a different path, embrace God in a new way, let God move in a way that you would consider fresh? Are you demanding that God maintain the pattern that introduced you to faith in the way that you came to faith and you understand its validity? I think we're all subject to that. I wasn't prepared to hear somebody in the middle of a rock concert for a kind of music that I had a hard time just listening to get to the testimony. So this one was pretty personal to me. I made some notes about the steps that it seems to me are important in giving expression to your faith. And it's not by any means an inclusive list, but I didn't want to take 12 weeks and try to make it inclusive. But it starts out with the most obvious. I think you have to have a desire to seek God. You know, in the Sermon on the Mount, Jesus said, you have to hunger and thirst for righteousness. Two of the most powerful motivations in a human personality are hunger and thirst. You get hungry and thirsty enough, you'll break down all your social convictions. And we're told to hunger and thirst for a righteousness with God, to which most of us would quip, well, I've received the gift of righteousness. Well, it's one thing to receive the gift, it's another to choose to lead a righteous life. And for myself, I'm not going to do that unless I cultivate a hunger and a thirst for righteousness. I gave you a handful of verses. Proverbs 2, the language is so descriptive. It says, my son, if you accept my words, you need to circle that little preposition if. It's conditional. It means nothing that it was about to be said is guaranteed. It's not a certainty, but if you'll accept my words and store up my commands, if you'll turn your ear to wisdom, if you'll apply your heart to understanding, if you'll call out for insight, and if you'll cry aloud for understanding, if you'll look for it as silver, and if you'll search for it as for hidden treasures, then you'll understand the fear of the Lord and you'll find the knowledge of God. That is not passive language. That's not non-threatening language. How do you understand the fear of the Lord and find the knowledge of God? Well, there's a whole listing of things there. You'll have to accept the word of God. You'll have to store up the commands within you. You have to be more than a casual listener. You'll have to make the effort to make them your own. But then the imagery gets far more physical. You have to turn your ear to wisdom. You have to incline your ear. You have to focus your attention. You have to apply your heart to understanding. You have to lean forward. Well, if God wants me to know it, he'll show it. No. There's very few promises I find in my Bible to the casual inquirer, to the moderately interested. In fact, Jesus says, if you're lukewarm, he'll spit you out. There has to be almost, it's really, the best word I know is a sense of desperation. I will not be satisfied with anything less than the pursuit of God. Not easily maintained for any of us. And if you call out for insight and cry aloud for understanding, so now it's not private or personal, it's a shout that emerges from you so that anybody within your proximity understands what you're crying out for.
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14: There's no more of this private, personal, introverted. Then if you look for it as for silver and you search for it as hidden treasure, how do you find silver? You have to move a lot of rubble to get to a little silver. You don't just walk out in the yard and find a silver boulder. Wow. Did we purchase a good piece of property? Well, you got to move a mountain of useless dirt to find a little bit of precious silver and search for it as hidden treasure with intentionality and purpose. Every clue matters. Every turn is significant. If you'll bring that kind of intensity, then you'll know the fear of God. Then you can understand God. Look at Hebrews 11:6. Without faith, it's impossible to please God. Anyone comes to him must believe that he is and that he's the rewarder of those who can come to church occasionally. He's the rewarder of those who earnestly, diligently, either way, seek him. There's a purposefulness to it, an intentionality to it. And again, I don't think it's the way we package our faith very often. Or we put it in terms of a discipleship program. You know, 11 lessons, 7 steps, 4 hidden keys, 3 lost secrets. I love our titles. Who hid the keys? I don't think it was the Lord. I mean, I'm guilty of the same thing sometimes, but if we will earnestly seek the Lord, we will find him. And there's enough integrity in Scripture that says you have to believe that he'll reward you for that. Christian, some of our language, well, Pastor, you know, I would seek the Lord even if there was no reward. I mean, you can be unscriptural if you want to. I want the reward. Why do you seek the Lord? Because I believe there's a reward in it. So I'll do it with enthusiasm and intentionality when I don't feel like it. And on days when there's not much encouragement, I'm still going to seek the Lord because I believe he will respond to me. And I can tell you from my journey, it's been amazing how he will do that. Now, not every day. We get weird about this. I've used the example before, but it's pretty helpful. If I ask you to take my Bible and deliver it to Jackson, Tennessee, I'm not asking you to, but if I were. And you got in the car and you stopped in Smyrna and said, Pastor, I made it to Smyrna. What do you want me to do? Well, I want you to take my Bible to Jackson, Tennessee. And you got back in your car and you called me from Laverne. And I said, I made it to Laverne. What do you want me to do? I want you to take my Bible to Jackson, Tennessee. If you get to Davidson County and you call me, I'm going to tell you to come back home. Because I don't think you have the ability to complete the assignment, and I want to give it to somebody that will get the Bible to Jackson without having to call me every 300 yards. And my experience with the Lord is sometimes when he gives me an instruction, I want him to give me a daily attaboy. Now, I'd just feel better about myself if every morning there was an angel sitting on the hood of the car that said, you are walking in the right path, Brother Jackson. And there are times when I'm pretty sure God says, I gave you the assignment. Shut up and deliver the Bible. And I'm like, what do you want me to do? Drive to Jackson. And a part of growing up in our faith a little bit is seeking the Lord. And when you understand he's giving you assignment, if he says to share the word of God with our neighbors, then you want to find every neighbor you know and find a way to tell them about Jesus. They won't all accept it. They didn't all accept Jesus when he was here personally. But don't work with people that don't know you're a Christ follower. Don't live near people who don't know you're a Christ follower. Don't have family members who don't know you go to that crazy church. Seek the Lord. Joshua 1:8. Don't let the book of the law depart from your mouth. Meditate on it day and night. They're all familiar passages. Why would you do that? Well, it brings a benefit to your life. Be careful to do everything that's written in it. You can't be careful if you're not thinking about it and you're not staying focused on it. You can't do it. If you do that, he says it'll make your life better. But it begins with a desire to know and to be obedient to what you know of the Lord. Most of us, not all of us, but most of us have walked through significant seasons of our lives where we have a debate with God about some point of obedience. It's not that we don't know. We're just not sure we want to do it. So it's not like critical. It's not like threatening my salvation. No, it's just threatening your usefulness. It'd be better to put a sign in the yard and say, because of my disobedience, I am very little use in the kingdom of God right now. It'd be better to kind of get it out in front of ourselves so we could just seek the Lord. God, I want to know you. This isn't so complicated. It's not about Greek words and Hebrew letters, and the text goes from right to left, and worship style, and which translation of the Bible. Folks, we create things to create. Somebody asked me today about the Ethiopian Bible. Is it okay to read the Ethiopian Bible? Yeah, it's okay with me. Read the Bible. I've spent probably too much time on the textual problems in the New Testament and all the different variations. But you know, at the end of the day, I trust God to have delivered a text that is a benefit to us. Read the Bible. Stop trying to find a way to make ourselves unique or special or set apart. Seek the Lord. It's not about selfish ambition or self-promotion or seek the Lord. Lord, I want to know you. What do you think about my neighborhood? Walk through your neighborhood. I don't live in the neighborhood anymore, but when we did, Kathy and I'd walk the neighborhood and she'd know what color the dining rooms were. I never did seem to notice that. But we did learn to walk and pray for the people in those homes. I didn't go knock on their door, go, did you know I prayed for you today? My name is Pastor Alan Jackson, and I own 63 Bibles and 5 gallons of anointing oil, and I prayed for you today. If they're smart, they'll move. If we can invite God in, if we will seek him, he will say, well, I've sought the Lord. He didn't say anything to me. You know, sometimes we ignore the Lord for 20 years. Then we make a 2-day commitment to seek the Lord, and we're really frustrated they didn't send Gabriel to us with a message. Seek the Lord. Read your Bible. Pray. Spend time with people who are interested in the Lord. I don't think your faith will be particularly impactful until you take that step. And then welcome the Holy Spirit. This one's more challenging for me because every tradition, every Christian tradition denomination, almost all of them started with a real vibrancy and a vitality. And so there's a lot of beautiful, wonderful liturgical language and doctrine around the person and the work of the Holy Spirit. But what tends to happen, the further away we move from those initial awakenings, and the more it becomes language and liturgy, then it becomes practice. And I just want to invite you to make peace and become acquainted with the person of the Holy Spirit. I don't have an agenda beyond that. I have some agendas, but not for this presentation. In John chapter 20, it's Resurrection Day. And the disciples are hiding. They're terrified. They're afraid if they could kill Jesus, that there's a high probability they could be next. And on the evening of the first day of the week, the disciples are together. The doors are locked. They're afraid of the Jews. And Jesus came and stood among them and said, "Peace be with you." And after he said this, he showed them his hands and his side. And the disciples were overjoyed when they saw the Lord. Think that's understatement? They saw him tortured to death on a cross. And they're hiding because they're afraid. Then he steps into the room. And they're losing their minds, and he shows them the signs of his passion, so they'll understand the reality. And then John says, they were overjoyed. Yeah, I bet they were. I bet they were.
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6: In 1796, George Washington made one of the most consequential decisions in American history. He chose not to seek a third term as president. So why does that matter? Because America was not built on permanent rulers. It was built on ordered liberty. Faith teaches that authority is a stewardship, not a possession. Leaders are accountable to God for how they use power. And why does that still matter today? Because republics survive when leaders respect limits and citizens defend them. Washington's lesson still stands. A republic is preserved when power has limits, and public service remains a duty to God and country, not a path to personal rule.
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9: With SRN News, I'm Keith Peters in Washington. The state of New Mexico has sued the Department of Justice and Acting Attorney General Todd Blanche, saying the federal government has blocked it from carrying out its own investigation into Jeffrey Epstein's sex crimes. The lawsuit was filed in federal court in Washington, D.C. on Wednesday. Abdul El-Sayed has won Michigan's Democratic nomination for U.S. Senate in a victory for the party's leftist progressive wing in a battleground state. El-Sayed narrowly defeated Congresswoman Haley Stevens and will face Republican Mike Rogers in November. The seat is pivotal to Democrats' chances of flipping the Senate. On Wall Street, the Dow up by 263 points. The Nasdaq dropped 221, with the S&P 500 declining by 12 points. More details at srnnews.com.
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17: This is John Fuller from Focus on the Family, and thanks for listening today on Faith Talk Tampa. Let those sounds bring back some memories, if you will. Maybe fumbling to get to your locker open. Maybe you're scrambling to get to class, or you're trying to find the right seat at the table during lunch. It's a tough season to go back to, seventh, eighth, ninth grade. There was so much that we experienced then. And school for today's kids is really hard during this time. And everything is new and intimidating. And it just seems like it's on steroids for middle schoolers. Today's guests on Focus on the Family with Jim Daly are former teachers and authors, Sue Acuna and Cynthia Tobias. And they're going to equip you to understand and support your middle school child through all the pressures they're facing.
18: Yeah, yesterday we talked about the physical and emotional changes middle schoolers go through and some crucial conversations to have with them. It is a normal time to back up as a parent because you're trying to give them space. But I think middle schoolers, what we heard yesterday is to lean in, make sure they feel listened to, heard, that you have good dialogue with them, that things are open and honest, and that you don't have all the answers, that you really need to hear your kids and respect them. If you missed it last time, get the app, download it, listen in with us. There was so much good content last time. And, you know, here at Focus on the Family, we're here to help you through that journey. That's why we publish this book, Middle School, The Inside Story. Here's the great part that Cynthia and Sue, the byline, which is what kids tell us but don't tell you. They did a bunch of research. They're both school teachers. They went out, talked to students. Where are they at? What are they feeling? What are they sensing? And we're going to cover the other part of that today. Sue and Cynthia, welcome back to Focus on the Family. Good to have you again.
19: Good to be here. Thank you.
18: Well, let's get rolling. I mean, I think we piqued the interest last time. I remember those middle school years, and they were just so unique. Let me say it that way. Cynthia, what are some tips for parents who are trying to communicate with middle schoolers? I've heard parents describe it like, I'm from Earth and my middle schooler is from Mars. It's like we're talking a different language. We don't really connect. We don't communicate. So how do we as the adult do a better job in creating a way for that to happen in a healthier direction?
19: One of my favorite stories that they told us, and I think we were both a little bit surprised, but we said, you know, your parents worry that they don't know what's going on in your life and they're not sure who you're friends are, and you don't want to talk to them, you don't want to tell them what it is. And one honest middle schooler said, well, if you really want the tip, he said, volunteer to be the carpool driver, and then don't say anything. Don't react, don't say anything, and pretty soon everybody forgets you're there, and you find out a whole lot of stuff, and don't react to it. And we found out that really works.
18: Well, how can it not work? But, you know, some of the parents, let's face it, we all have temperaments. I can just envision a parent, mom or dad, who feels this burden to correct, to teach, to admonish. I mean, it's part of what we do. And you're telling me not to say a word? Cynthia, how do I do that? How do you catch yourself as the adult and frame that emotional moment to say, okay, bite your tongue, especially if that's hard for you?
19: Well, sure, but Sue makes a good point when she tells the parents, look, you're moving from parent to manager in some ways. You used to do all the telling, what you wear, where you go, but when you get into middle school, it really becomes more a management.
18: You talk in the book about, you know, these moments

0: You don't have a choice if you want to get that grade.
1: It's the same thing I want my husband to say if I come home and say, do you have a lot of work tonight? I don't want him to say, well, you better do it now.
2: I want him to say, that's a great tonal quality to run it through.
1: I want him to have some empathy and say, that's a bummer.
2: Yeah.
1: Do you need a snack first? Can I get you something? Boy, a 13-year-old would appreciate that too.
2: Tone. Yeah, one is far more encouraging, the other more directive, commanding, demanding, right?
1: And one communicates understanding.
2: Yeah. Boy, that's good.
0: And you're trying to model that.
2: Yeah.
0: So that's how they'll pick up how to treat others.
2: Okay, Cynthia, here's the bomb question. What are the most common mistakes parents tend to make in communicating with their middle schoolers? And you have a list. I got it in front of me. Okay, let me hit it and you can respond. Interrupting, downplaying feelings, yelling, using always and never, not really listening, belittling in front of others, being judgmental, solving their problems, being sarcastic. Let me get these. Check, check, check. Okay, yep. I think I did all of those. And I thought I was a pretty good parent, but this is convicting.
1: And we've spent a lot of years making sure they're happy. And it's hard to give up that feeling of, I need to make you happy all the time.
2: Yeah.
1: And they don't want that. They don't want you to solve their problems. Yeah. They want you to understand what they're going through.
2: And hopefully a wise spouse, you're not saying, yeah, every time she does this, she breaks a glass. I mean, that's not right. The way we speak in marriage.
1: They're very much responding like adults. And I think that's where the tension comes with parents and middle schoolers, is they're still thinking of them as five-year-olds. Yeah. And they're feeling very much like adults. Middle schoolers are inside.
2: Well, and I think that's probably the biggest aha of this whole program today and last time, is just start, you have to start treating them like adults, mm-hmm. right? And it's time, and that's the best outcome you could have. How can parents, Sue, I'll aim this at you. How can parents help erase the stress of kids who are nervous about the transition from elementary school to junior high? Boys, let's put this in a boys context, okay. And girls.
0: Yeah.
2: The frightening thing going from sixth grade to seventh grade is PE, because now you're getting dressed, you're putting on certain garments in PE, you're going out. I mean, I remember one of my first experiences going from junior high to high school, and this guy, as an experiment of his, I'm standing behind him, and Glenn was his name, and he's a friend, and he's a believer now. He wasn't then. Thank you, Glenn. But he was standing in front of me, and he was a grade ahead of me, and he was a swimmer. He had muscles where I had no muscles. And he turned as he was talking to another guy and punched me right in the sternum. And it cracked my sternum, and it was so out, like, why did you just do that? And he continues to talk to the guy going, see, he's a freshman. He hasn't filled out yet like we have. We're more filled out. I was like just his hanging skeleton there. But that's the kind of thing you dread as a boy, is now you're the object of a science experiment at PE class about how you're not as developed as the other guy.
1: And I think it's good for dads to say, this is what I looked like in sixth grade, but look what I look like in 10th grade. Lie low. I mean, that's not bad advice, especially if you're a lower classman. Lie low, but it does get better. Or find even pictures of professional athletes. Here's what they look like at 13. Here's what they look like at 20. Hang in there. We'll get better. I think that's a huge message for middle schoolers, especially junior high. Hang
2: you're
1: in
2: not
1: there,
2: always
1: we'll
2: going to look
1: better.
2: Like this, and this
1: not
2: is just part of the growth
1: like
2: process, and some boys are going to be bigger. Now explain, like the girls, I'll let you explain that, because there's a lot going on for them. Other girls are developing more quickly. It's obvious, and they're feeling like, am I ever going to get there? And, you know, just describe what girls are dealing with.
1: And I think the first thing always is, I remember that. I remember that feeling, looking around, your bodies aren't the same as everybody else. Wait it out. And even maybe, you know, it's not too young to talk about some kind of a simple, age-appropriate makeover. Let's talk about what good colors are for you. Something that's really innocuous, as opposed to emphasizing your body shape or something, but what are colors that look good on you? What are lengths that look good on you? Are you more comfortable in skirts or pants? But they're going to be constantly comparing themselves to everybody else.
2: How much of that are we demonstrating or illustrating for our kids?
1: Mm-hmm.
2: You know, how much time do we spend in front of the mirror getting our makeup on?
1: And
2: now
1: how many comments do
2: moms,
1: we make?
2: But dads.
1: Oh, I wish I could lose 50 pounds. I would look so much better.
2: Yeah,
1: so watch
2: true.
1: What you say. Yeah, good point.
2: That's so true. Cynthia, we mentioned homework, but let's bring this back. I remember Trent and I, we had such, and Gene, Trent and I, such a battle, because he was really

0: bright. He's finishing his master's in biochemistry. He wants to go on for a PhD in neuro research. But in high school, it's like, I already get A's on the test. Why do I need to do the homework? And we would say, well, 50% of your grade is based on the homework being completed. I know, but I'm good with a C. And I know the concepts. And it's kind of boring to do the homework. We battled that all along. And then he got to college. Knocked out of the park. I mean, he's up there at like a 3.95 all the way through. So, like, he knew his desires and knew what he needed to do. Right. And it was hard to budge him. I would say we struggled all the way through to senior year.
1: Well, you know, the important question is, what's the point?
0: Right? Yeah, that is.
1: What's the point? But teachers, they don't go along with that, because they, a lot of times, well, the point is you have to get this and this and this and this in order to get your grades. That's very frustrating to a kid who says, why should I have to do 25 practice problems when I already know I'm going to get an A on the test? And it's a true question. Yeah. And it's a legitimate question. And there's no real good solid answer other than we need to change some things. I can remember working with King Schools once, and a gal who was really, really sharp, fifth grade, sixth grade in that middle school area. She already knew she was going to go to Bryn Mawr, and she was going to do all these things. She was just sharp. And one day, she was especially sharp in math. But one day, she just told the teacher, I'm not going to do the homework. And he says, you can't get an A if you don't do the homework.
0: Right.
1: I don't care. He said, it's going to ruin your whole grade point average. I don't care. I don't understand why I have to do this. And so the teacher and I talked, and I said, well, what if you asked her, what if you just tried it and said, how about you do as many answers or as many questions on the homework as you think you need to do in order to prove that you're going to get an A on the test? And then
0: that's good.
1: And if she gets a night, she promises to get a 95% or higher on the test, or go back and do more of those problems. And he said, well, but they tried it. And sometimes she did 30 problems, and sometimes she did 3. But he said she got an A.
0: And it does show you need some insight into your child,
1: right,
0: and their learning styles. And that's a whole nother book that you,
1: right,
0: wrote, How Your Kids Learn.
1: Right.
0: And, you know, that's so important as well.
2: Well, this is Focus on the Family with Jim Daly, and our guests today are Cynthia Tobias and Sue Acuna, and they've collaborated on a book that is essential if you have kids who are approaching the teen years, if they're preteens, middle school, The Inside Story, What Kids Tell Us But Don't Tell You. 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
0: Cynthia, let me ask you some of the red flags we should be aware of when our kids are going into junior high and their time in junior high, because emotionally, intellectually, things can change because of the environmental pressure on a child. An extroverted child can become quite sullen and withdrawn if there's things going on that we don't even know. So what are some of those red flags we need to pay attention to?
1: This is where I really learned a lot from Sue, because I was teaching high school. I was used to dealing with high school kids who've kind of passed some of those marks, but Sue has a really good handle of it, and I learned a lot.
0: Well, Sue, fill it in.
3: I think two things parents really learn about are depression and eating disorders. So things I watch for would be kids who withdraw more than usual. Kids want their own space, but if they're constantly alone and they won't answer your questions, what's going on? Nothing. I don't want to talk about it. That's a concern if it keeps happening. I mean, maybe they're having a bad day, but if this is going on for weeks and you can see their eating habits have changed, maybe they're not eating at all, then you know something's really wrong. Yeah. One sure sign of an eating disorder is like wearing big baggy clothes or taking little nibbly bites. You have to be aware. And for parents today, a lot of times that means coming off your phone and really taking a look at your kid and see what's going on.
0: And being engaged. Maybe not affirming how skinny they are.
2: Mm.
3: Or even commenting on it.
0: My
3: daughter-in-law has taught me make no comments about your weight or anybody else's weight. Just don't even make it a topic.
0: Wow, that's good.
3: That's really different from how we grew up, huh?
0: You know, one of the things that, again, with social media is new, and I'm not sure we as parents know how to manage this well, and we're hearing more about it, and it puts a lot of fear into us as parents, is kids that are taken into a friend group, and then they're bullied, and then even, you know, where comments are made, you should just kill yourself. And you know, a handful of kids have done it, and it gets into the news, obviously. It's horrible. But how do you have that kind of a discussion with your daughter or your son about what can occur in that cyber world and the pain in it and the viciousness of it? I mean, we don't want to heap a bunch of anxiety under our children, but how do we manage that?
3: Odds are pretty good that they know someone who has already gone through this. And that would be a good, more neutral question to ask. Hey, do you know any of your friends who have been bullied online or who are really depressed about it? And then they can start talking about it, which gives you a chance to talk about what we should do if that ever happens to you. Mm. And like I said, it's hard to admit that you're being bullied, but even to come and say, I don't like what this person is saying. But also, parents need to monitor phone use. This is one of the hardest things for parents, is to not let them take their phone, their smartwatch, their iPad into the bedroom without some rules and some limitations. Yeah. You wouldn't let a stranger show up at your door, say, I want to go talk to your daughter in her bedroom. You wouldn't let that happen. But she can absolutely do that on her phone.
0: Yeah.
1: And one of the things about suicide, the discoveries I made, both as being a police officer, but then also with the kids, a lot of times at that age, they don't think it's actually permanent. They think they're going to kill themselves and everybody will be sorry. And then they'll come back and everything will be okay.
0: Wow. Because,
1: and I was blown away by that. But there is that mentality out there. If you haven't, as a parent, talked to them and established that relationship, especially with Christ and with eternity, and, you know, they may just decide, well, I'll just kill myself and they'll be sorry, and then I'll come back when I feel like it.
0: Yeah, I mean, building up that plan and purpose. This is a good place to mention our counseling department. Mm-hmm. So, I mean, this is a very serious topic, but it is present, and we wanted to make sure we at least touch on that. So if you're struggling in any area of the parenting journey, especially around the middle school years, but any form or shape in your parenting, give us a call. We have free counselors. They'll talk with you for 30 to 60 minutes and give you some perspective. They may even refer to a counselor in your area that you could pick up the discussion with. So know that that's here. It's part of what donors fund at Focus on the Family. Take advantage of it to make sure that you have some perspective. Let me throw this question out here. Discipling your children can look very different at different stages. I mean, you know, elementary school, you got the little book and you're trying to do things. What does middle school discipleship look like within the family?
1: You model it. This is where it's really important. I know growing up, my sister and I, we had supper time after supper. We always had a devotional book and the scripture when we prayed. My dad was adamant about that. And when we went through the real awkward time, that was an anchor. And that's really important. The other thing that I found was interesting, Sue talked about, you know, when parents, the middle schoolers pull away and they don't want to have hugs and they don't want to have all that
0: kid stuff.
1: She said, but they still do desperately want the touch and need the touch. So you can sometimes sit on the couch and just let your leg sort of touch there.
0: Yeah.
1: And nobody says anything, no big deal, but it's still a connection that says, I see you, I love you, I'm not going to bug you, but you're still really important to me.
0: Yeah. Speak to a minute, kind of broadly, to the elementary parenting, the middle school parenting, and the high school parenting. You guys, you know, you taught, I think, two of those, with Cynthia, you with high school teaching, Sue with junior high. So when we've kind of touched on it, but really to be black and white for parents, maybe they have their kids in elementary school right now. What does that look like as they move through? very concrete things. Like in junior high, your parenting needs to shift. You've touched on it, but here at the end, I want to make sure parents are grabbing it so that they understand. High school is yet another kind of distancing to allow them independence, making good decisions, etc. So go for it, Sue.
3: Yesterday, Cynthia mentioned that you want to become more of a manager. So imagine you're training a new employee. Elementary school, you've got to tell them everything. They don't know anything. Middle school, junior high, they're starting to get it. You can kind of check in with them, have some guidelines. High school, you've got to let them try it on their own, but you're still there as their failsafe if something goes wrong.
0: Yeah.
3: So you've got to slowly back away, like we said, work yourself out of a job. Give them some independence. Let them try it. Be there when it goes wrong. Be there to hold them together.
0: Again, this gives you structure in how to think about doing this. So it's not just emotional. It's not flippant as the parent. Do it because I told you so. I mean, that's a terrible thing to say.
1: In fact, one of the biggest complaints was they interrupt me and they won't. They get mad if I interrupt them, or they're looking at their phone and they're talking to me and I'm starting to tell them something and they just interrupt me. And that it's that modeling. The other thing I wanted to say, which is really obvious but really important, middle schoolers, they need more sleep.
0: Yeah,
1: they have to have sleep. And we start school with the bus picking them up at 6 a.m. Mm-hmm. And it's difficult because the lack of sleep affects everything.
0: And they're growing. I mean, that's why
1: they're
0: need to sleep.
1: Yes.
0: The growth is going on.
2: Yeah. And you know, Cynthia, you're mentioning modeling. Mm-hmm. This has come up a couple of times in the conversation. But just real quick, talk to the parent that thinks my job really is going to be awesome when I'm cool to my kids in middle school.
0: I want to be the cool versus the parent.
2: Yeah, I want to be the cool parent.
0: Interesting.
1: Well, just again, switch that. Do you think it's cool when your kids act like that? Is that what you really want them to be acting like? It doesn't make sense.
2: Okay.
0: Yeah.
2: So don't try to be cool. Be the adult in the room.
1: No, they think you're a dork. You're trying to be cool.
3: Well, and if you ask them, whose parent is cool? Oh, so-and-so's parent. Well, what makes them cool? Then you know.
2: Excellent.
3: And they'll say things like they know when not to use our language. They understand our language, but they know when not to use it. Or they don't try and dress like us, but they don't dress dorky. Kids will tell you what you need to know to be cool.
0: Let me ask you this. Even though it might not seem like your junior higher wants to engage you, Barna Research and others says that my parents' influence is what's most important to me. I mean, it seems like counterintuitive, right? Because they're so connected to friends and culture at that time that they're trying to kind of get through all that. But again, the research is showing us that kids believe the most important relationship in their life is their parents, still, even through high school. I mean, most of us are going, what? That doesn't make sense. But it shows you that core connection, doesn't it?
3: I know we're both thinking the same thing here. Our point is they will always need you, but they need you differently. They
0: not don't less, differently.
3: Differently.
0: That's
3: they
0: good.
3: Don't need as much control. They need more understanding. They still need guidance. They absolutely still need your comfort and reassurance.
0: Yeah. I don't know about everybody watching and listening, but I tend to learn by my mistakes and by other people's mistakes. I mean, I observe that and say, okay, I don't want to repeat that. If I can keep from repeating that. You had a mom come up to you after a seminar, Cynthia. It fits this category for me because she was so frustrated with her rebellious teen daughter. How did that conversation go, and what did you say?
1: She was ultra frustrated. She said, I just don't understand. My daughter doesn't do anything I say, and I've told her over and over again what she's supposed to do, and she doesn't do it. She doesn't do what I tell her to, and I am the boss, and she won't respect me, and she won't do it. She said, I've just about had it. Can you tell me? She said, and stopped. See that girl over there standing? I looked, and there's this arms folded, sullen girl. She goes, that's my daughter. Can you tell me how to make her love me again? Hmm. Is there a point of no return? Hopefully not. But you can't make your kids love you again. You can't. You have to earn it. And you have to do a lot of the things we're talking about here. And especially the barking orders, the doing that, it doesn't work.
0: You know, I want to be mindful of that parent that may be going, oh my goodness, that's me. That's what I've done. What can they do differently now after hearing this? They feel that conviction. Conviction's a good thing. What can they do so differently now, tonight?
3: Admit it to your child.
0: What does that sound like? Play that out for me.
3: I think maybe I've been a little bit too bossy and not giving you enough credit for what you're capable of doing. Mm. So if you want me to change one thing, just give me one thing, because I can't completely change myself. But what's one thing you would like me to do differently? And then wait. Parents have a tendency to want to answer their own questions. So they'll say, what can I do differently? Do you want me to do this? Do you want me to do that? Ask the question and wait. And at first they might say nothing. No, I really think there's something. Just wait. Silence is a huge tool for building communication. Just wait.
1: And there's one really short word you can listen for and make this agreement with your child to say, if I say something that's really off or, you know, just say, ouch.
0: Yeah.
1: And I don't understand why you can't just do what I tell you to do. Ouch.
0: That's
1: what,
0: good.
1: What did I, then you get, I didn't mean it. You know, I just, let's do a do-over.
0: Yeah. I like that. Yeah, kind of a catch word to say, okay, this isn't going in a good way. It hurts. I like that. I might use that even with my 20-somethings now. This has been so good, and I want to encourage you that there's more. The book is full of material, things we weren't able to touch on. Excellent stuff. Also, we have the 7 Traits of Effective Parenting assessment that I'd love to have you take. It's absolutely free. It takes probably about 7 to 10 minutes. It'll show you the things that you're doing well and some areas to improve in. There'll be some resources recommended that can help you in those weaker spots. But what a great assessment to be able to do and to be able to know what I need to strengthen my parenting skills in. That's a good thing to do. And of course, picking up the book is another good thing to do. Middle school, the inside story, what kids tell us but don't tell you. And if you make a gift of any amount, we'll send you the book as our way of saying thank you for being part of the ministry. You can do that monthly or a one-time gift. Also, don't forget our caring Christian counselors are here to help you. If you're hitting the wall and you've heard this, maybe you feel guilty and you don't know what to do now, call our counseling team. They'll set up a time to get back with you, and they'll walk you through some additional things you can do. In terms of supporting the ministry, last year alone, we helped 80,000 parents through crisis. Mm-hmm. Do you want to be part of that? Why don't we work on hitting 100,000 for next year? So join us in this journey, helping parents to build a home that loves the Lord. They love each other. Won't we have a better culture if that's the case? Mm-hmm. I think the answer is yes.
2: Yeah, donate monthly as you can or make a one-time gift of any amount, and we'll send the book by Cynthia and Sue called Middle School, The Inside Story, What Kids Tell Us But Don't Tell You. 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
0: Cynthia and Sue, thanks again for being with us. This is so good. 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Thank you.
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9: With SRN News, I'm Keith Peters in Washington. Iran and Oman have moved closer to an agreement on the Strait of Hormuz. This comes after President Trump said a deal to reopen the critical waterway would be announced soon. The strait's closure has driven up global fuel prices. Meanwhile, new tensions have emerged in Lebanon as the Israeli military issued the first evacuation warning in weeks for some residents in the south. Abdul El-Sayed has won Michigan's Democratic nomination for U.S. Senate in a victory for the party's leftist progressive wing in a battleground state. El-Sayed narrowly defeated Congresswoman Haley Stevens and will face Republican Mike Rogers in November. The seat is pivotal to Democrats' chance of flipping the Senate. On Wall Street, the Dow by 263 points, the S&P lower by 12. More details at SRNnews.com.
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14: Look, I want to talk to you about the tunnel downstairs.
15: The tunnel?
14: Oh, yes. The tunnel formerly used for the Underground Railroad. Fascinating, isn't it? I've been doing some research on it.
15: Good, because I want your help. You see, I was thinking that since it's such a remarkable find, we should open it up as an attraction.
16: I'm afraid if we do anything with this tunnel, it's going to lead to trouble.
15: Yeah, fortunately, I haven't done anything yet. Oh, except a city inspector is coming around this morning.
16: A city inspector?
15: Mm-hmm. To check for safety and stuff. But that won't mean we have to do anything else.
16: I wish we'd talked before you called anyone about it.
17: Good afternoon. I am Professor Bodrill.
18: Oh, good afternoon. What can I do for you?
17: I'm here as a consultant to the state, as an inspector. I believe you have a tunnel?
18: Oh, yeah, the tunnel. That's right.
17: A state inspector?
18: I'll explain later. Professor, let me call Jack Allen and tell him you're here.
17: Please be so kind as to tell him that we're both here.
18: Both? Both?
17: Yes. Professor Bodrill and...
19: Philip Glossman. It's nice to see you again.
15: Okay, let me get this straight. You started up the Israelites again to counter the Bones of Wrath, but now you've disbanded them again? I don't believe it.
16: So you're taking over the Israelites?
15: Yeah.
16: Well, I can't stop you. Any more than I've been able to stop you from anything you've done over the past few months.
18: Did your analysis come up with anything?
14: Only that the walls are lined with a very unusual substance that needs further research. It's most intriguing.
19: The land Witsen sits on is owned by the city. The building belongs to you, that's all. So if the state tells the city that we need to investigate a tunnel under their land, we will investigate the tunnel.
15: Tom Riley will never let it happen.
19: My guess is that Tom Riley will have much bigger problems than this to deal with. Much bigger problems.
15: I want you to call Billy McPherson and set up a meeting with the whole gang. I've got a lot of work to do.
18: Okay. But where's Jack?
15: Jack's gone. This note is his resignation.
18: What?
15: Jack won't be working at Wits End anymore.

0: Good morning, Penny.
1: Good morning, Mayor Riley.
0: Well, what's on the to-do list today?
1: You have a 9:30 brunch with the Odyssey Women's Club, a 10:15 brunch with the Odyssey Youth Council, an 11 a.m. brunch with the Odyssey Historical Society, and a noon lunch at the Chamber of Commerce.
0: Good night. If I keep going to all these brunches, I'm going to lose my girlish figure.
1: Sir?
0: Just a joke, Penny.
1: Of course, sir. After lunch, you'll meet with the City Council from 1 till 3, then you're scheduled to speak to the Farmers Bureau sometime after 4.
0: Sounds like a busy day. Anything else?
1: Yes, sir. Dale Jacobs is waiting in your office.
0: Dale?
1: Yes, sir, from the Odyssey Times.
0: Oh, I know who he is, Penny. I've been friends with him for years. What does he want?
1: He wouldn't say, but he did make it clear that he's not here for an interview.
0: I see. Well, I better not keep him waiting then. Hold my calls, Penny.
1: Yes, sir.
0: Dale!
2: Hello, Mr. Mayor.
0: No, don't get up. Penny told me you were in here. What's up?
2: Well, there's really no easy way to do this, so I guess I should just get right to the point. I'm sure you recognize this.
0: Well, yeah. It's a list of people and companies who contributed money to my campaign for mayor.
2: Do you know everyone on this list?
0: Well, not everyone. It's a big list, Dale.
2: Do you know this one right here?
0: The RBG Foundation. Oh, yeah. If I remember right, it's an organization that contributes money to political campaigns. Mm-hmm. They gave money to me and to Bart Rathbone. At least that's what Bernard Walton told me. As my campaign manager, all that went through him.
2: I see.
0: Now, we released all this information to the press during the campaign, Dale. It all checks out.
2: Not all of it, Tom.
0: What do you mean?
2: I was working late in my office two nights ago when someone slid this under my door.
0: Check out RBG contributions to Riley campaign. So?
2: So we checked them out. Tom, the RBG Foundation owns Edgebiter Chemical Company.
0: What?
2: Then you didn't know?
0: Of course I didn't know. We never would have taken money from them if I had.
2: Well, that's what I thought, which is why I'm here unofficially. But you realize this makes you look like you were bought off by Edgebiter.
0: But what about all the evidence? The videotape of the two guys from the Environmental Detection Agency who admitted that they were planting chemicals on my farm. And the test Eugene ran that showed it was clean.
2: Well, I hate to say it, Tom, but all that could have been faked by Edgebiter.
0: Faked?
2: I didn't say it was. But it isn't outside of the realm of possibility. At least that's what the voters might think.
0: Now, wait a minute. I just told you that the RBG Foundation contributed to Bart's campaign, too. Now, why would they try to buy both of us off?
2: Tom, there's no evidence that RBG gave anything to Bart.
0: What?
2: We checked his records. But it really doesn't make any difference. Bart didn't win. You did. That's all that matters to the public.
0: Does that mean you're going to print this in the Times?
2: No. Not until we have something more substantial. But that's why I came here, to tell you that we are looking. And that most likely we're not the only media outlet that got this information.
0: Oh, no. You mean whoever gave this note to you may have also given it to...
3: The Crying Brian Dern Show! And I say it's outrageous, outrageous, that the mayor of our town, the man we voted into office because of his so-called integrity, may be guilty of buying the election with funds from big business. With me is former mayoral candidate Bart Rathbone. Bart, what's your take on this?
4: My take? Hey, I didn't take anything. It was Riley that did the taking.
3: No, Bart. I meant, what do you think about all of this?
4: What do I think? What do you think I think? I think it's terrible. That's what I think. What do I think?
3: Right. And well said.
4: I mean, if this isn't proof positive that Riley isn't fit to serve as mayor, then I am a monkey's uncle.
3: Again, well said. Especially the monkey part.
4: Yeah.
3: But when we phoned City Hall, Riley said he didn't know anything about it. Don't you believe him?
4: Of course I don't believe him. And even if I did, it wouldn't matter, because what I believe don't make him innocent or guilty. What makes him innocent or guilty is the evidence. And I think we all agree that the evidence is clear.
3: Meaning?
4: Meaning he's guilty. Weren't you listening?
3: Yes. So, what do you think should happen now?
4: Riley should come clean and fess up, admit he did it, then resign.
3: But let's be realistic for a moment. Do you really think he'll resign?
4: If he don't, then we should make him.
3: So you're talking recall?
4: No, I'm talking about kicking Riley out of office. You ain't listening, are you?
3: Thank you, Bart Rathbone. Well, Odyssey, you've heard our opinions. Now it's up to you. What'll it be, resignation or recall? The phone lines are open. Call now.
1: Mayor Riley?
0: Hmm? Yes, Penny. What is it?
1: It's late.
0: Oh, I'm sorry, Penny. You going home.
1: Actually, I wasn't really concerned about me. Can I get you anything?
0: Not unless you can replace this day.
1: I'm good, sir, but not that good. I'm so sorry, Mr. Riley.
0: It's all right, Penny. Now, you go on home, and I'll see you tomorrow.
1: Yes, sir.
0: Lord, I know you have a plan in all this, and if you don't want to show it to me, that's okay. But I sure wish you would. Penny, I said it's all right. Go on home.
5: She did.
0: What? I don't believe it.
5: Hiya, Mr. Riley. Or should I say Mayor Riley?
0: Richard Maxwell.
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5: Surprise!
0: Richard Maxwell. I should have known. Whenever there's trouble in Odyssey, you're never very far away.
5: There's nothing like having a reputation.
0: Yeah, well, I want you and your reputation out of here. Or maybe I should call your parole officer.
5: Mr. Riley, wait. I know I'm not your favorite person in the world, but please, listen to what I have to say.
0: All right. I'm listening.
5: I've been keeping an eye on Odyssey for the past few months, and...
0: You've been living here a couple of months?
5: No, I've been observing from a distance.
0: Why?
5: Call it a hobby. Anyway, I've been following what's going on here, and I have my suspicions about who's behind it all.
0: Now that you're back in town, I think I know who's behind this.
5: Mr. Riley.
0: What are you really up to, Maxwell? Why are you here?
5: To warn you.
0: Warn or threaten?
5: Warn. You need to be careful, Mr. Riley. Very careful. I think something big is going on, and as soon as I have the evidence to prove it...
0: Well, I thank you for the advice, and now I thank you to leave.
5: Yeah, sure. See you around, Mayor Riley.
7: Yes, sir. Everything is going according to plan. We leaked the information to the media 2 days ago, and just as you anticipated, today that loudmouth Brian Dern blasted Riley on his show. Now, Riley denied everything, of course, but that just makes him look all the more guilty. Yes, sir. Everything is falling into place for your arrival. Just a few more days, I'd say. I'm staying at Le Hotel Odyssey if you need to contact me. Room 233. Well, thank you, sir. Thank you very much. And if I may say so, I really... Hello? Hello? Ah. Who is it?
8: Room service, Mr. Glossman.
7: Room service? I didn't order any room service.
9: I can't believe you fell for that. It's the oldest trick in the book.
7: Jellyfish, are you out of your mind? Get in here.
9: Ooh, hey, swanky room. Hey, you government guys do pretty good for yourselves, don't you?
7: What are you doing? We can't be seen together. Do you know how dangerous this is?
9: Yeah, cool, you jets. No one saw me.
7: How can you be sure? You may have been followed.
9: In this town? They roll up the sidewalks at dinner time. Hey, trust me, I wasn't followed.
7: Yeah, well, why are you here?
9: To give you a little update.
7: Oh, then you found out who's been undoing the Bones of Wrath?
9: Oh, yeah. It's another gang. They call themselves the Israelites. Bunch of do-gooder kids. Their leader is this guy named Billy McPherson, and Wit's End is a part of it, too.
7: Jack Allen's behind this?
9: Or was. Allen and Jason Whitaker had some sort of a falling out. Now Jason's in charge, and Jack Allen has quit.
7: Quit? He's left town?
9: Nah, he's still living at Whitaker's house. He just ain't working at Wit's End no more.
7: Well, this is better than we could have hoped. Jason is so easy to control. He's already invited the state government into Wit's End, and with the phony edge-biter evidence we planted against Riley...
9: This town is as good as ours.
7: Well, don't get greedy. Remember who we're working for.
9: Okay. So what's next?
7: Well, I'm having some recall petitions manufactured.
9: Uh-huh.
7: I'll need you and the Bones to take them out and get a few legitimate signatures on them. I'll handle the rest.
9: Right. Then what?
7: Then just keep doing what you've been doing.
9: That'll be no problem.
7: Good. Now get out of here. I have a phone call to make.
9: Hey, I'm as good as gone.
7: Don't let anyone see you. Hello, sir? Yes, it's me again. I know I just called, but I have some great news for you.
9: Oh, hey, excuse me.
4: My fault. Well, well.
9: Maxwell.
4: How you doing, jellyfish?
9: Fine. I'm fine. What are you doing here?
4: You mean Odyssey? This is my hometown.
9: Oh, yeah, right. I remember you saying something about that.
4: What brings you to these parts?
9: Well, you know, business. Mm-hmm. Hey, Maxwell, I always wondered what happened to you. When'd you get out of jail?
4: About 6 months after you did. I got time off for good behavior.
9: You're kidding, you? You were always Mr. Bad Guy.
4: Not always. Just when I was set up.
9: Set up?
4: I'm sure you're familiar with the phrase. I always got blamed for everything bad that happened at Campbell County Detention Center. But the funny thing is, when you left, the bad things stopped.
9: Well, it's nice to know you cleaned up your act.
4: Yeah, isn't it? But there's one thing that hasn't changed, Jellyfish.
9: Oh, really? What's that?
4: I never forget. See you around, huh?
9: See ya.
3: Rodney, wake up!
10: How about a little kiss, Ginger? Oh.
3: Ginger? Rodney, will you wake up?
10: Hey, what? Pop?
3: Come on.
10: What'd you wake me up for? I was just about to get a kiss.
3: Never mind a kiss. How can you sleep at a time like this?
10: You mean 2 a.m? That's when I'm usually asleep.
3: That is no excuse.
10: What's the matter, Pop? You're sweating like a pro basketball team at the playoffs.
3: Well, you'd be sweating too when I tell you what happened.
10: What?
3: I just got off the phone.
10: The phone? What kind of creep would call at this hour?
3: Will you be quiet? It's not when I got the phone call. It's what the call was about.
10: So, what was it?
3: It was our contact. You and the Bones need to get people to sign Recall Riley petitions over the next few days.
10: You woke me for that?
3: No, there's one other thing. He's coming.
10: He? He who?
3: Who do you think? Him!
10: Him? Oh, him. That he.
3: Yeah.
10: But we've been doing our jobs. Everything is going good.
3: I know. That's why he's coming. Apparently, it's time.
10: Wow.
11: Hey, you over there, I have a special invitation just for you. It's an invitation to this super cool secret club. Well, it's not really a secret. 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
6: Okay, okay, hold your horses. I'm coming.
5: Mr. Allen?
6: Yes?
5: I'm Richard Maxwell.
6: Yes?
5: That doesn't mean anything to you?
6: Well, should it?
5: No, I'm just not used to having people not react when they hear my name.
6: I'm afraid I don't understand.
5: It's a long story. Listen, I'm an acquaintance of Witt's, and from what I understand, you and he, well, you look at things the same way. Is that true?
6: Well, that depends on what we're looking at, I suppose.
5: Well, Witt would always listen to people, despite their reputations. Will you?
6: Try me.
5: This drive to recall Mayor Riley during the past week, and all of the other things that have been going on around town, the vandalism and everything, I believe it's all connected.
6: Why do you think that?
5: Well, I've been doing a little investigating, and I've turned up some evidence that supports that conclusion. Not only that, but I think I know who's behind it all.
6: Really? Who?
5: I don't want to say yet, not until I have solid proof.
6: I see. Well, why don't you go to the authorities with what you do know?
5: That's why I'm here. I tried to go to the highest authority, Mayor Riley, but he won't listen to me.
6: Why not?
5: Well, several years ago, I did some things around town that I'm not very proud of. One of those things was burning down Tom Riley's barn.
6: You're joking.
5: I wish I was. Like I said, it's a long story. The point is, Mr. Riley still holds a grudge. But the information I have can really help.
6: And you want me to get him to listen to you?
5: Will you?
6: One condition.
5: Name it.
6: On the way over, you tell me everything you know, including the long story.
5: Deal.
6: I'll get my coat.
15: That's the bottom line, Dale. I am not resigning this office.
16: Isn't there anything else you can tell me, Tom?
15: Only what I've been telling you all week. I didn't know that Edgebiter Chemical Company was a contributor to my campaign.
16: That's wearing pretty thin.
15: The truth is the truth. Dale, can you hold on for just a minute? Penny's buzzing me.
16: Sure, Tom.
15: Yes, Penny, what is it?
17: I'm sorry to disturb you, Mr. Mayor. Jack Allen is here to see you.
15: Oh, well, go ahead and send him in.
17: Yes, sir.
15: Dale, are you still there?
16: I am.
15: Was there anything else you wanted to ask?
16: A word or two about the recall drive would be nice.
6: Hello? Anyone home?
15: Oh, hi, Jack. Just a sec.
6: All right.
15: Well, naturally, Dale, I wish it wasn't happening. This job is hard enough under normal circumstances. When you add to it the threat of being replaced, it's a real pressure cooker.
16: Today is the deadline to turn in the recall petitions. Do you think the oust Riley people will collect enough signatures?
15: I hope not. I'd like to think the people of this town have known me long enough to trust that I wouldn't deliberately do something like this. Any other questions?
16: No, I guess not. Thanks for your time, Tom. And I really do hope everything goes well with you.
15: Thanks, Dale. I appreciate it. Bye.
6: Keeping you jumping, huh?
15: Oh, you know the press.
6: Could you use some help?
15: Thanks, Jack, but I don't know what you can do.
6: I wasn't talking about me.
15: Well, who then?
5: Me.
15: Maxwell. I told you I didn't want to see you again.
5: Mr. Riley, if you'll just listen.
15: I don't want to hear it.
6: Tom, you don't understand.
15: No, Jack, you don't understand. I don't know what he's been telling you,
6: but... He's told me everything, Tom.
15: Everything? Well, did he tell you how he burned down my barn and almost killed my horses and me? Did he tell you that, huh?
6: Yes, he did.
15: Well, then you know he can't be trusted. How could you bring him here like this?
6: Because of what else he told me, about what's been happening around here with the vandalism and the drive to recall you. Listen to what he has to say, Tom, please.
15: I have already heard what he has to say. He's playing detective, but he doesn't really know anything, right?
5: I know who's behind the vandalism. At least I'm pretty sure.
15: Who, you?
6: Tom.
5: No, not me. He goes by the name of Jellyfish. I knew him in the Campbell County Detention Center. His specialty is vandalism. He's here in town. I'm also fairly certain that he's tied in with Philip Glossman somehow.
15: Glossman? How do you know that?
5: He's staying at Le Hotel Odyssey. That's where I bumped into Jellyfish.
15: So you're saying Glossman hired this Jellyfish person to vandalize the town just to make me look bad?
5: Not exactly. I don't think Glossman is the guy in charge.
15: Then who is?
5: Regis Blackard.
18: Blackguard?
5: I've been tracking him ever since I got out of jail. I followed him to Chicago where he had that run-in with Whit and Connie. After that, I lost him. But this has his handwriting all over it. I know he's connected to it somehow. I know it. And that's why I'm here. To stop him.
18: Uh-huh. Don't you mean to help him,
19: Tom?
5: No, sir. I mean stop him. It's the least I can do. Look, I know my words aren't enough to get your forgiveness, but maybe my actions will be.
15: The only action I want to see you take is to get out of town. If you really want to help, that is the best thing you can do.
5: I'll think about it. Thanks for your help, Mr. Allen.
19: Richard, wait. Tom, he came here to help.
15: Help? He doesn't know the meaning of the word. Trust me, Jack. It's good riddance.
19: But, Tom, I think...
15: Hold on, Jack. What is it, Penny?
17: Councilman Bonsall to see you, sir.
15: Send him in.
20: Hello, Tom. Jack.
19: Hello, Hank.
15: I take it this isn't a friendly visit?
20: No. We got the recall petition, Tom. It had more than enough names to warrant a vote by the council.
19: I don't believe it.
20: We didn't want to do it, Tom. Not just because we're all friends, but recalling a public official isn't something we should do lightly.
15: I understand, Hank. What was the outcome?
20: We voted 3 times. And in each case, the result was the same. 4-3 in favor of a recall.
15: In favor?
20: The council will meet later this week to determine when the election will take place. I just wanted you to hear it from me first.
15: Thank you, Hank. I appreciate it.
19: I'm sorry, Tom.
15: Well, I'm not. I welcome the chance to clear my name and restore my reputation. If a fight is what they want, then a fight is what they are gonna get.

0: Tom Riley kicked out of office? Will he find out the truth about the Edgebiter Chemical Company scandal? And what about Richard Maxwell? Is he right? Is Dr. Blackard behind the vandalism and everything going on here in Odyssey? And if so, why? What does he want? You know how to get the answer to all these questions? Right. 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
19: With SRN News, I'm Keith Peters in Washington. Iran and Oman have moved closer to an agreement on the Strait of Hormuz. This comes after President Trump said a deal to reopen the critical waterway would be announced soon. The strait's closure has driven up global fuel prices. Meanwhile, new tensions have emerged in Lebanon as the Israeli military issued the first evacuation warning in weeks for some residents in the south. Abdul El-Sayed has won Michigan's Democratic nomination for U.S. Senate in a victory for the party's leftist progressive wing in a battleground state. El-Sayed narrowly defeated Congresswoman Haley Stevens and will face Republican Mike Rogers in November. The seat is pivotal to Democrats' chance of flipping the Senate. On Wall Street, the Dow by 263 points, the S&P lower by 12. More details at SRNnews.com.
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22: All of us need friends. Years ago, Coach Pepper Rogers, he was the coach of UCLA. They had a bad year. Things were turning bad, not only on the field, but at home. And he said he had a conversation with his wife. He said, "The only friend I have is my dog. And every man needs at least two friends." So she got him another dog. We need friends. It's interesting. Years ago, there was a study that was made that found 54% of adults said that if they were stranded on a deserted island, they would choose to be with their pet rather than another adult. Something about those pets kind of show us that love that we all long for, that we all crave. And that's what we're going to talk about today. How do you love those in your little corner of the world in that way? How do you become a friend like Jesus? We're in a series looking at what we've called the vital signs. There are those things in our life that demonstrate, whether it's as a church or as an individual, that we actually are healthy. You could call these core values, those things that separate us because they're driving us to do the things we do. They're part of our why. Now, we do those because we're on a mission. It's the mission of God. Do you remember the mission of God? There's only been one mission since Jesus. Here it is. As you go, make disciples. Say, make disciples. That's your mission if you're a follower of Jesus. You're to reproduce yourself as a follower of Jesus Christ. You're to invest in others, to intentionally develop them. That's one of the things we want all to do. But as a church, we've said we live out that mission with a strategic vision. And we've even formulated that vision into a statement we can all understand. You remember it? We are broken people creating God's mosaic in Jesus Christ by meeting needs, healing hurts, and speaking his word every day. But there are some values that drive how we live out that vision and mission. Those values are just who we are, at least who we should be. Last week we talked about the first one. It was, we show passion for Jesus. Let's say that with some passion. We show passion for Jesus. That should be a part of just something that we always value. We even said that we show passion for Jesus by doing whatever it takes to illustrate our faith in who he is and what that means, seeing that lives are changed for his glory. And we do that through a series of things. We said we share our faith with confidence. We said we serve others with compassion, that we stop giving up so easily and we start being more creative, and then we show others a faith that's contagious. Now, if you missed that, you might go online and find last week's